0: Live from NPR News in Washington, I'm Windsor Johnston. The publisher and CEO of the Washington Post says he's stepping down. The departure of Will Lewis comes just days after he announced plans to lay off about one-third of its staff. NPR's David Folkenflik reports Lewis's two-year tenure was marked by controversy and crisis.
1: Will Lewis had been CEO of the Wall Street Journal and a veteran news executive in Britain, but he was dogged by controversies from his days as an executive for Rupert Murdoch's papers in London. The Post had been running deep in the red, and Lewis's promised innovations failed to stem the losses. When owner Jeff Bezos killed a planned editorial endorsement of Kamala Harris and made the editorial pages friendlier to President Trump, hundreds of thousands of digital subscribers canceled. On Wednesday, the Post announced 300 journalists would be laid off. Lewis was nowhere to be seen, but he was spotted the next night at an event in California ahead of the Super Bowl. On Saturday, Bezos announced Lewis's replacement, the paper's chief financial officer. In a statement, Bezos promised an exciting and thriving next chapter for the Post. David Folkenflik, NPR News.
2: I believe.
0: A vigil was held in Minneapolis last night, marking 1 month since Renee Macklin Good was shot and killed by a federal immigration agent. Good's wife, Rebecca, was there. She didn't speak, but a statement from her was read by Rabbi Ariel Lakach Rosenberg.
3: Minneapolis has shown me that even in the middle of grief and fear, people still show up for each other. For that, I want to say thank you.
0: Weeks after Macklin Good was killed, another person was shot dead by a federal immigration agent, 37-year-old ICU nurse Alex Preddy. Protests have continued in Minnesota over the presence of ICE agents, even after the Trump administration last week announced a partial withdrawal. Active duty troops who were placed on notice to deploy to the state have been told to stand down. More dangerous winter weather is moving from the Great Lakes into the eastern U.S. today. NPR's Marie Andrusovich reports tens of millions of people are under an extreme cold warning.
4: An Arctic air mass from eastern Canada is bringing the lowest temperatures so far this winter, in some cases as much as 30 degrees below average. In Boston, overnight temperatures dropped to single digits. In D.C., potentially damaging wind gusts reached up to 55 miles per hour. Extreme cold and high winds are moving from the Great Lakes up to Vermont and as far south as North Carolina, in parts of the country that are still dealing with snow accumulation from late January's winter storm. Forecasters are warning of the risk of hypothermia and frostbite, saying exposure to the extreme cold could be deadly. Marie Andrusovich, NPR News, Washington.
0: This is NPR News. American skier Breezy Johnson has taken the gold in the women's downhill at the Winter Olympics today, the first medal for Team USA in the Games. Shortly before Johnson took first place, her teammate, Olympic gold favorite Lindsey Vonn, crashed in the event. She landed a jump perpendicular to the slope and tumbled to a stop shortly below. Her condition isn't not yet known. The 41-year-old had retired from competitive skiing in 2019 after repeated injuries, but following a partial knee replacement, she returned to World Cup competition in 2024. The country may be divided, but on this Super Bowl Sunday, puppy love is uniting fans. NPR's Amy Held reports on the 21st annual Puppy Bowl.
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6: This year's game includes Chapel Bone, a corgi with defending champs Team Fluff, against Team Ruff. They've got Lobster Roll, a bulldog border collie mix. It's more than just fun and games. The Puppy Bowl promotes pet adoption. Players come from 72 shelters. Senior dogs have a harder time finding homes, so this year's halftime show's got Team Oldies and Team Goldies. It airs on Animal Planet, preceding the biggest TV event of the year, the other big game. Still, the Puppy Bowl's not too shaggy, with nearly 13 million viewers tuning in. Amy Held, NPR News.
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14: No secret. 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
18: And right now, you're listening to the Sunday Forum. Walter L. Smith II and Miss Annie. Walter?
19: Look, I know you're doing an improv. I'm looking forward to seeing that.
18: Yeah.
19: Awesome. I'm looking forward to seeing that. Hey, Walter.
20: So Billy is our Eddie Murphy.
19: Right. Hey, before you get started for the second hour, I did mention, mention about the CAB, Community Advisory Board. Hey, guys, we're going to be having our first meeting on February 11th. It is going to be via Zoom, so please be looking out for your emails this week. I will be sending the information to you, the Zoom link. Again, it's going to be on Wednesday, February 11th, that we're going to have our Zoom meeting. Thank you.
20: All right. We are back with the Sunday Forum. It's now 9 minutes after the hour. 9 minutes after the hour. This beautiful Sunday morning. Woo! Now, let's talk about one of the things that we insist upon on the Sunday Forum is transparency. Right? As we look at the political atmosphere right now, right? Whether you're talking about nationally, internationally, locally, it's important that we take into consideration the fact that there are people that are suffering because of the behavior of businesses and the support that those businesses often get from their political allies. Now, you can imagine that in the last hour, we had Eduardo that called in. Eduardo normally calls in with some very good information keeps everybody aware of what's going on out there. And we appreciate Eduardo's calls. But he mentioned something that was very, very important, and that has to do with our well-being, our economic and our energy and our environmental well-being. When we talk about this issue of the energy burden, we've spoken about it on the show many, many times. And, you know, that's just one aspect of this discussion. When we look at this as an example, we look at this and we hear this discussion about, man, I can't afford this. I cannot afford to keep paying these rates, these electric bills. It's just too much, right? And in the last hour, I explained that one of the reasons that the rates are going up as much as they are is because our power companies continue to use coal combustion or the burning of fossil fuels as a means of creating energy. It's an outdated method. It costs a lot of money to continue to burn coal. And we have been moving quite often. We have groups that have moved consistently to push for TECO to use reason, right? Hoping that there's some sort of reasonable bone in their body or reasonable thoughts with regard to the people that they're supposed to be serving. Clearly, there is not. Clearly, there is not. Not when you can go back to a rubber stamping public service commission that continues to allow this type of thing to happen, especially after all the testimonies that took place since their last meeting that they had 2 years ago, coming here to the Tampa Bay area, and it's like the Public Service Commission did a tour. Well, when they made that so-called tour, it did no good. I guess they just did it for appearances. Because in the end, Tampa Electric Company was able to get its rate increase, and they've got three more since then.
18: Mm-hmm. Oh. Walter, let me ask you this. What's this about rate increasing? Because one of the reasons they're giving is for grid modernization. What can you tell me about that?
20: Listen, the grid modernization thing is we have not seen. Again, let me go back to something. This is a matter of transparency. So grid modernization, the fact that you're asking that question, Mobili, actually answers the question. Right? It's a matter of transparency. What does that mean?
18: Right.
20: Grid modernization means doing what? Putting out, it means putting out solar, right? But the solar is helping who? Where are we seeing solar energy being used?
18: I'm thinking it's helping those call centers, those data centers that's supposed to be driving this cost as well. It really is.
20: There you go. So it's not helping us, it's helping them. Because we're paying for upgrades that we are not seeing the benefit of. That's number one. Number two, we're going to be paying for soon, and people are not aware of this, we're going to be paying for a power plant that most people in Tampa have no idea exists on the Air Force Base. A gas power plant.
18: The Air Force Base, that should be the military's job. Take care of that.
20: There you go. But it's going to be on us. It's going to end up being on us. And then we look at the fact that with the solar fields that are present, we don't know what those solar fields are powering. Because most of our electricity comes from gas. It doesn't come from solar.
18: Yeah, that's the other thing they're giving is high natural gas prices is rate increases. Yeah.
20: There we go. There we go. While they continue to burn coal. and only talking about burn and talking about putting down or retiring the number four, as I mentioned before, what they call number four, the TECO number four plant. It's a coal combustion plant. Shut it down. They're talking about shutting that down in 2045. 2045, everybody be broke. and those people that some of the people that are alive won't be alive by then, and it won't matter.
18: Well, I promise to keep kicking until then, at least.
19: Yeah. Like, when we look at our bill, we see the surplus tax and all that stuff going back to what Billy said in regards to the grid. I'm thinking they go, if anything else, they're going to increase, you know, those taxes for those people that do get the solar panels. I'm thinking what TECO probably will end up doing is increasing that tax that you have to have no matter what, because even if you have the solar panels, you're still on the grid.
20: Like, yep.
19: You're utilizing the grid and everything. So they're still going to find another way to tax you because, again, we are using their grid. They literally have a monopoly on this right now because we have nobody else but TECO. And even if you go with the natural gas, same thing. So,
18: right.
20: So again, I go back to what I said when we started out with, right? Everything you said justifies what I've been explaining. And that is that you have businesses that are supported by what? Political allies. That some of them are people that, and I'm going to put it like this, are people that we have trusted for so long, right? Who make comments like, well, if they start paying for the bills and stop paying for the nails and the hair to be done and go into concerts, they wouldn't have to worry about that.
18: That's a stay out of my business. How about that?
20: Right?
19: Okay, you don't want me to comment on that right now, okay?
20: and that, by the way, is a quote. That is a quote that has been said many times by a person who people have trusted. Right, and she continues to make. They continue to make that comment. They continue to make that comment and believe that. And actually, that person has said very clearly that they are not serving at the behest of the people, but at the pleasure of the county commission. Why? Because he went on to explain that it was the county commission that put her where she is.
19: Now say that one more time, because I want to make sure our listeners clearly understand what that statement means. Just say that one more time, then I want to just say something in regards to it, because really understand what that one statement, bypassing the get your hair and nails done thing, okay, but what does that one statement say to you? So please say that one more time, Walter.
20: The person who made the comment, does not serve at the behest of the people. Does not serve at the behest of the people. She was being asked, or they were being asked, excuse me, they were being asked to stand with the people against this onslaught from TECO, right? Against these rate hikes. And that person said, no. And she was asked repeatedly, and when asked a fourth time, if she would stand with the people, her response was, I've said it already, I'm not going to say it again, I'm not standing with the people, I am going to do what? The people did not put me here, excuse me, because the people did not put me here. I was put here by the county commission.
19: Now, I want to say this, and before I say this, let me be real clear, okay, and intentional with my words, all right? The Sunday Forum is Walter L. Smith, the second show, okay? I was invited here as a guest and then was welcomed as a host. So I'm accountable for the words that I say for myself, not for Walter. All right. We say up here each and every week, we say up here when it comes down to the voting, how important your vote, your voice is, how you, the people, us, the people, okay, put these local individuals into office. And then when we put one of our own, when I say one of our own, someone else that is of color, that is of a different nationality or culture other than white, okay? When we put them at the table, we put them at the table to be our voice, okay? I'm going to repeat that. We put them at the table to be our voice because they ran on a platform of being able to be our voice, to make sure that our needs are served, our concerns are addressed. You know, our communities, you know, will be taken care of in some form or fashion in regards to what we see it needs help at. So with that being said, when we put them at the table and then they get at the table and they intentionally, blatantly, unapologetically, you know, they say to us in a live forum that we, the people, did not put them there, that her, she does not serve the people. She does not serve the community. She is not here for us. She is here based on what the county commission did because she's here to serve them. That should give you pause. That should give you concern. That should make you angry enough to say, then let us show you how powerful our voice is and remove her from the table. Okay? Now, I was not there. When Walter informed me of this information yesterday, again, let me be very clear and intentional on my words. I said, please send me that clip. I want to hear it because I want to hear the context of it. You know, because that's important, guys. Context of certain things are important because you want to know why it was said and the context of which it was said. But I don't think there's any way you could play with those words if those words that was used. I do not serve the people. I'm not here, or the people didn't put me in office, or I'm here to serve the county commission. If any of those words were used in that form in any way, yeah, then that's a problem. That is a serious, serious problem. Okay? And then when you go back to the previous statement, for any politician, whether it be local, government, federal, whatever, to make a statement and say they would be able to afford to pay their bills if the people did not go and get their nails or their hair done or whatever, that's their problem. Do you not think they need to be removed from whatever table you put them at? Mm. Because how dare they? Yes, how dare they tell you how you should look? How dare they say, why should you be concerned about how you look when you just need to go ahead and pay these bills?
18: I spend your money on, yeah.
20: I'm going to give you a date for people who want to search this. I'm not giving any name. The Sunday Forum is not going to give any name. I'm going to give you a date of May 28th, the evening of May 28th, 2024. The evening of May 28th, 2024.
19: And okay? Let me say this also while you're looking that up. Because I did ask Walter if we were able to at least find a clip so you can hear it. Because let me say this. He's correct. Again, it's his show, so we're not going to give any names. But for me personally, I feel the same way I feel about this Melania thing with Epstein. Okay, you want to sue somebody, but you said this publicly. This is not something that was created. Walter didn't create this from the Sunday Forum. He didn't put these words there. He didn't put that context there. This was said in a public forum for people to hear and see. It's recorded. You know, so I'm one of those individuals. If you said it, I'm going to show that you said it, so you can't say that I said that you said it. You actually did say it. It's kind of like what they did with Trump. No, we kept saying, if you said it, I'm going to show that you said it, so you can't say that I said that you said it. You actually did.

0: blows my mind, but I'm not shocked, but it just blows my mind that no matter, sometimes you know how you say you just don't believe shit, excuse me, my expression, but it stinks it is in your face. Well, it's in your face. It's in your face. Smell it, sniff. It stinks.
1: You can smell it. Yeah, that just happened. So, you know, hey, listen, this happened. It did happen. Can't make it up. It's what it was. And so, you know, that type of thing is what we're getting from people who are supposed to serve us, that we put in power, that we put, and I say put in power because that's exactly what they do. We put them in a position that they're supposed to have power that we give them to serve us. And then they turn right back around and give us their butts to kiss.
2: Well, they say it themselves.
1: Yeah. Yeah. Or they just straight forget what the, you know, why they were put there.
0: Oh, no, they didn't forget. They didn't forget that they played the game to get where they are because it's been done time and time again, because it's been accepted time and time again. Because like Carrot Top said, he thinks that, but then believes that the American people is stupid. Okay? Point blank, period.
2: Yeah.
0: I didn't say that, guys. He said it. I'm just repeating it. Okay? I'm repeating it, okay? That's crazy. Yeah. That's
1: absolutely
0: crazy.
1: Absolutely. So, just know.
2: You're talking about Hillsborough. I'm looking at another city, but yeah, I'm looking for that comment.
0: Well, Billy, when he told me that yesterday, when I said to you, me and him got into a heated conversation. Why are we arguing right now? I said, because you know what, this is, it pisses me off. But you know what, can you please find the clip? Please find it, because I want us to be able to have our listeners actually hear it. I want them to actually be able to hear it, and it's just not coming from us. You know, that's important.
1: It has likely been buried. It's likely been buried, right? But I gave you a date. And I can tell you who was there. I can tell you who was there because I was there. Mm. I can tell you who was there because I was there. And it was not... we were all there in total, just completely blown.
0: But if it's online, it can't go too far. It can be found. If it was done online, it can be found.
1: Yeah. Yeah. You know.
0: But what we're saying, guys, you guys know how important it is that you need to get out and vote. You need to get out and vote and make sure we're removing these individuals. You know, that needs to be part of our accountability. Remove all these people that have been placed there at that table by our choices, by your vote, okay, and remove them and put somebody else in there to show them that we do have power, point blank, period.
2: Not only vote, but run, because we need to start pushing people, especially the young people, to get out there and take these people's places, because that's what they are counting on, that, you know, there's so much need for money to run for office that nobody is going to really run except that ruling class, those business owners and all of those people who want to control government for themselves, self-dealing for themselves. They're the ones running. But these people, these fascists have gotten on school boards. That's how they get started. I mean, you look at Moms for Liberty on the school board down in Sarasota. Where'd they get that name from? But some racist novel, Sons of Liberty. You know, that, you know, is really just pushing this dog whistle to white folks. And they use the school board as their stepping stone to higher office so that they can push even more fascist policies along down the line. So we need to run to really compete with these people.
1: And when something bad happens, right, whenever something bad happens, what they do is they point the finger at somebody, like, you know, they push it down the line, right? They push it down the line. They put it on something else. Or they remove themselves from responsibility. Like, for instance, a follow-up quote on this particular issue, for instance, was that county commissioners collectively do not get involved in situations like this.
2: And what are they doing?

0: for?
1: That's what I'd like to know.
2: I want our callers to call and tell us how they feel about it, or they may have seen it. You know, they can confirm that, yeah, these statements were made. And if they say the person's name, Walter, that's freedom of speech. Okay?
0: That's on them. And they're on the phone. They're waiting to talk.
2: Exactly. So we got to call. Let's take them.
1: Let's go.
0: Hey, caller, you're on the Sunday Forum.
3: Good morning. Hello.
1: Yes, good morning. Welcome to the Sunday Forum.
3: Peace, power, and blessings.
0: Peace.
1: Good morning.
3: And so, yes, that statement by Commissioner Gwen Myers is something that the community is aware of. And I just think it just takes courage, especially from, black folks, to say that we hold our elected officials just as accountable as we would do anybody else. They are not immune. But the problem always be is that we put in our black community, it's like an unspeaking loyalty oath that if they emerge to these high office of power, we are to be obedient servants, even when we know they are not serving for the interests of the community in which they're supposed to represent. And then the second part I want to say to the black history thing, for those of us who are conscious, we know that every day there ain't nothing we're going to be able to do to remove our beautiful black skin, nor should we ever try. But if in the month of February it shakes the tree to start making people become aware, we say celebrate black history February, and then come March, we celebrate some more black history until it becomes a continuum. Exactly. Peace, power, and
0: yes,
3: peace.
0: I like that.
2: Thank you, Sister Connie. Exactly. That is my point 100%. Thank you for saying the name. Exactly. And to me, that says it all. You cannot remove your skin, okay? So celebrate it every month. You want to take the February, fine, but continue on with it no matter what. And in regards to, like she said, hold our people accountable. Just because you black, you don't get a pass. And you don't get a pass for loyalty if you're doing something that's going to hurt us. That's crazy. That is crazy. And I'm cut from that, bro. I'm cut from that. Loyalty means everything to me. But if you wrong, you wrong. And how dare me not hold you accountable for you being wrong? Because I hold myself accountable to bring that to the light. Love me enough to tell me the truth. Good, bad, or indifferent. And that's how we need to be. Thank you, Sister Connie. We got another caller?
0: Oh, yeah.
2: Let's go. You know how I get.
1: Listen, and I want to keep in mind, I didn't make this up, and I didn't give any name. I'm simply saying.
2: Well, Sherry gave name.
1: Hey, listen.
2: I wanted to get a name too, but it's your
1: turn. Cannot hide.
2: Paula gave a name.
1: Cannot hide. It is what it is.
0: Yep. Sometimes we take no prisoners.
2: That's it. That part. I don't believe in puff pieces. Even though somebody, there's no one with
1: it. I didn't make up anything. Did anybody tell me I made it up? No, I didn't.
2: We don't do puff pieces.
0: Caller, you're on the phone. You're on the air. Go ahead.
4: Is it me?
0: Yeah.
2: It's you?
1: Yeah. Oh, let's go, Ryan. What you talking about?
4: I ain't talking
1: and
4: about
1: don't come on here with all this no. Come on here with no slick rap. What you want?
4: I ain't want nothing too much, just a little piece of pie. Just a piece of pie, they said. I had to go from life. You know when he said, I want a piece of that white. Anyway, let me quit. Listen, these people are pathetic, man, with what they're putting down. They tell you, and they it's been like that with us. We were just talking about this. We've been aware that, you shoot us, do all this nasty stuff, and act like ain't nothing happened. Now you're doing it to other people, and they're seeing that that's what it really is, and they can't hide behind that lie no more that they've been telling. And that's starting to disturb the water, so it's good that we can keep the message out there and get some change based on that. But when you was talking about that electric thing, I just wanted to add, this is what I called for. They got where if you put the solar on your house, your homeowner's insurance increases.
0: Oh, really?
4: Yeah, that's the caveat, because I've been going over it, and I just found out this while we can't do it, because all they're going to do is do that. Plus, you got to pay for the solar all the time, too. Mm-hmm. So you paying two bills, and they talking about, well, you get a break on TECO. Well, TECO done made it so ain't no break. You know, like, if you're supposed to offset it, how you going to offset right. something that's, like, seven times what it's supposed to be? I mean, how you going to offset that?
0: I thought you were supposed to be to even capture it and then use it later or even sell
4: yep,
0: it.
4: Yep. But they came out with that restriction on how much you can sell, and they just been downsizing it from there. So I don't know what the end result going to be, but I'm kind of cautious about that or precautious because they always wind up in a trap. They always luring us in and by the bait, and then we get trapped. It's too late to back out because they done snapped the trap on everybody. You know what I mean? It's through the politics, right, and the politics right. and all that. You know, we start believing what they're telling us, and then they turn a corner on us, you know? Like, oh, it was supposed to go that way, but it's going this way.
0: Mm-hmm.
4: And you remember Ed Turner Cheek, right? Ed Turner Check. He the one brought all that building down here because the guy was telling me it was a buck on. I said, nah, Turner Check was pushing all that. Infrastructure change, all that stuff, and we was bucking him. He disappeared and all that stuff, building everything. They went crazy building around here.
0: Mm-hmm.
4: He was talking about build everything, redo everything. But all he did was push all the poor people out and increase all the revenues everywhere. That's all that did. And it was like he's a genius for doing that, but I don't really think so. And, you know, they go away and hide, but they still their hands still moving. It's not Donald Duck up there or Foghorn Leghorn by himself. He got people been behind that. That old fascism, they just not Donald saying them Duck. Words. We've been saying these words for a while here, not the fascism bigot. You know, whatever, prejudice, it's too many. I don't even want to get into that. But that issue right there, they like to come like he just did the monkey thing. He did that to throw everybody off the Epstein thing again and off all what he's doing, that illegal stuff they doing over there in wars and stuff like that.
0: Right.
4: Creating wars, unnecessary wars, even in the country. And what they call that, they doing it. And he calling it to come out somebody else's it. Addition or something. He's trying to use. Some of these people, like the guy came with the gun. He was a addition. He did all this. They just take the wordplay. The girl who said the other day, I think she's the press secretary. I was watching it. I just so happened to catch it. I was trying to keep up on the little clip about Obama and them being exhibited as some monkeys, but they always been saying that, and they ain't never stopped. Mm-hmm. So that ain't nothing new.
5: His
4: press secretary. I'm gonna leave it with this. He was grinning when she came out to explain it. Like, oh, that was so damn funny right there. Let me talk to y'all about it.
5: That was funny.
4: She was just laughing like, oh, that ain't serious. It ain't nothing but a joke. It's not a joke.
0: But they can't take a joke. They certainly can't take it.
4: Exactly. You can't take the pressure. You can't take nobody's public criticism, constructive criticism at that. Constructive, not demonizing or making them a hellish figure, but just some constructive criticism. And they can't handle it. I don't know. Maybe it blows their mind that you're giving it to them.
5: But I tell you what, if you recall, in the first year of Barack Obama's President Obama's presidency, you had all types of disrespect. You had a person who on the floor of Congress yell out liar. In the middle of the State of the Union.
0: Uh-huh.
5: Then you had the people who were point like the Arkansas governor that met him on the tarmac and was pointing at him.
0: Arizona.
5: Pointing at him and reprimanding him, so to speak. And then you had the guy from Colorado, the governor of Colorado, I think it was, who actually came up with the tar baby comment.
2: Yeah.
5: And depiction.
4: Yeah.
5: You know, so, there are more.
0: The medicine doctor, you know, all of that stuff.
5: Oh, yeah, man. Yeah, absolutely. So, you know, these are things that we've grown accustomed to. We've seen it. But because we've grown accustomed to it does not mean that it makes it right.
2: I don't say, that makes it even sadder that we have to grow accustomed to it. I think Bernie Sanders said it best in his last speech that he had the other day when he stated, we used to be looked at as the United States used to be looked at, you know, as the level to rise to, you know.
5: Right.
2: And we're no longer that. We're a big joke right now.
0: Yeah.
2: The United States, we have no respect. Other dignitaries and countries and stuff, they don't respect us anymore. And it's because of this individual that's in the office. You know, so it's sad that we have to come accustomed to that, because we should not have to come accustomed to that. You know, it should not have gotten to that point. Like I said, in 2016, for me, that was it. That house had no more respect. The respect of that title, being a president, it used to mean something. Good, bad, or indifferent. Like I said, whether we agree or disagree to a certain degree, it still held respect, you know, because we don't know everything that goes on in the back. We don't know all the back endings of everything. But this person, I don't give a damn. Back, front, sideways. He don't need to be there, okay? He don't need to be there because he's doing nothing to uplift us. Since he's been there from 2016 to now, he's done nothing to uplift us. And I don't know how the American people don't see that. But again, that's his statement. Unfortunately, he believes the American people are stupid, and he's hell-bent on proving it. Okay?
0: Well, the thing that we need to look out for is the underhanded tactics they're going to be engaging in starting right now for the 2026 election. And he is really worried that we're going to send Democratic Congress to him so that they can start overturning everything he's trying to do, so that they could impeach him. And if we get the Senate, they're gonna convict him.
5: That's right.
2: We got no call.
0: Yeah, thank you, Ron.
6: All right, thank y'all for the time.
5: Hey, Ron, thank you, brother.
2: Try to get everybody in there. We only got 15 minutes left. I'm going to get everybody as much as we can in there. So hopefully somebody else heard those comments from that person.
5: Before we go on to the next call, let me put this out there real quick. Food from the Soul is going to be taking place on March 28th, Saturday, March 28th. 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Caller?
2: Morning, caller, you on the air?
7: Oh.
0: Yes. Caller, you're there. Yeah, you're on the Sunday forum.
7: Okay, this is Brother Jarvis. How you doing? How's your team doing?
5: Brother Jarvis, what's going on, man?
0: Pretty good.
7: How the family doing? Miss Annie has been doing commentary. She's getting it going on. Billy, y'all got it going on. We love, absolutely love Sunday Forum and all the great things we're doing. Yeah, we live in a crazy time right now, but we got to look up and be encouraged, stay positive, stay focused, and keep our eyes on the prize. And so what we're doing, we're trying to inspire the community to partner up with Dr. Khalil Ali, the former wife of the GOAT. The greatest of all time, Muhammad Ali. We're going to move the show to over to Polk County, and we're doing a big event. It's going to be a little different than how we did it in Tampa. We're going to do a panel discussion talking about from his when he got the gold medal all the way up to the draft, all the way in the Nation of Islam, all the way up to he walked and lit the Olympic torch in Atlanta. We're going to have a panel discussion. I'll be talking about some of my experiences in the old Nation of Islam. I'm also going to be signing my book, Creating a Sales Mentality, How to Think Like a Salesperson. So it's going to be a networking event. We're going to have free food. It's going to be free admission. And if you've never been to the well, it is a jewel in the Lakeland Black community. It is a jewel. I mean, it is the hub where a lot of great activities go. So if you're a business person, you want to come and network, it's after church, Sunday, February the 22nd. It's going to be one of the crowned events, along with Black History and Fish and Grit, which is going to be so we are both of the crowning events. We do ours right before the Black History go out, and we crown out the event with Black History Fish and Grits with Walter, which is always a phenomenal event. I've been for the last 3-4 years. It's something to behold. But these activities and all that's going on, please take note of the community so we can get engaged, stay engaged, and do something to uplift our spirit. Because what they're trying to do now is kill our spirit. So we want to keep our spirit uplifted and keep our health, and I'll stay focused on our health, because our health is our greatest wealth. But Dr. Kalila, lady, she loved Tampa. She's going to be biking Lakeland on the 22nd, Sunday 22nd, at 3 o'clock after church at the well, 114 Parker Street. Thank you, Walter. We love you. We'll talk to you soon.
5: All right, man. Hey, thank you, Jarvis. All right. Jarvis, I love me, everybody.
2: Yes. We got you on the ability?
0: Yes. Mm-hmm.
2: All right, let's go.
5: Welcome to the Sunday Forum.
4: Uhuru.
0: Uhuru.
5: What's going on, brother?
4: What's going on, Brother African?
5: I'm all right.
4: I just want to say that the human body is amazing, right? And cancer never makes up the majority of the human body. Cancer cells are always the minority. But they take such an aggressive and damaging and destructive effect on the human body that cancer often gets so much of our attention when it emerges in the human body, even though it's a minority. When it emerges and does the ravaging thing to the human body that it does, it gets so much of our attention, so much of our conversation. We even begin to do things like, say, expletive cancer, wear T-shirts and have these huge awareness months and what have you, even though it's always in the minority. And sometimes, even healthy cells in the body begin to mimic cancer cells because they're nearby. And sometimes they even take on the harmful characteristics because they become corrupted by the cancer cells and begin to do damage to the human body themselves. But they're never in the majority. However, the human body often does not talk enough about how to keep the cancer from invading and affecting the human body in the first place. We don't spend enough time talking about how to prevent the cancer from ever entering into our circle. We don't talk enough about the fact that we have autonomy and agency and the absolute ability to do everything that we can and at least should to keep the cancer from ever being a conversation that we have to have. And so it is here. Life is analogy. Everything is metaphor. And he that has ears to hear, let him hear. Thank you so much for allowing me to share, y'all.
5: All right.
2: I want to comment after we get all the calls. I like what he just said.
0: Yeah, that's it. Go ahead.
2: All right. So with life just in regards to this, you're right. The cancer, they can attack you, right? But you can do everything possible, you know, to avoid it or to keep it to a minimum. And the way we do that is through the mental first, the mind first. Because believe me when I say to you, if you don't have that intact, it can destroy and infect the total body, your whole body. It truly can. And if you look at that in any type, any form of fashion, relationship or whatever, you all with a man always says, and I've heard plenty of men say it because I'm the only girl with six brothers, okay? And when they go to talk to women, the first thing they go for is the mind. They kind of go see where their mind is at, the mindset. Because if you can attack somebody's mental, you can control everything.
5: Right.
2: You can control everything. Cults. That's their whole premise from cults and all that stuff. So we do need to understand that part. And how you protect that, how you protect your mind, how you protect your mental, is by educating yourself. Educating yourself, using resources, everything that's around you. Find out how to prevent these things from happening. And if you see it happening, find a way to correct it. Don't focus on just the disease itself. Focus on preventing the disease. So I appreciate what you said, Life, because I agree with you on that 100%. But when I say to my listeners, please understand, every week on a Sunday Forum with Billy, Walter, and myself, all we want to do is to inform you guys and educate you guys, but you have to take that next step. You have to hold yourself accountable to go beyond just Sunday morning between 8 and 10, okay, to get educated.
5: Absolutely.
2: Go beyond that and find out more information, and once you find it out in the week, come back the following Sunday and educate somebody else on what you learned. That's how we do this.
5: That we make that we do not work beyond Sunday morning after church.
2: Exactly.
5: Sunday morning or after Martin Luther King Day, or after Black History Month, or after somebody has screwed us politically, right? And then we need to go back to, you know. We don't do is we don't do power mapping. power mapping is a strategy that is consistent with regard to organizing. Before you do any type of organizing, one of the things you do is you look at the power map of what it is, of who it is, and what it is that could be an obstacle. You find out who your enemies are and who your friends are.
2: Yep.
5: Friends and allies. And there's a
2: difference. And sometimes your friends could be your enemies, so you just don't know.
5: Oh, yeah, absolutely.
0: That's called frenemies.
5: You know, and all your skin folk ain't your kin folk, right?
2: That part.
5: Travis Smiley. But nevertheless, I tell you right now, we've got to make certain that we're strategizing appropriately, and that we are moving towards the change, the type of change that says this will not happen again, and this is how we keep that from happening again.
2: Mm-hmm.
5: Right? So, we've got to start doing for self. We've got to start doing for self. And until we start doing that, I mean, like, really doing that, and being honest with ourselves about what that really means. Now, that's the biggest part right there. We have to be honest with ourselves about what that really means, doing for self.
0: I like what the analogy that Life had made about the cancer cells being a minority, but it has an outsized role in terms of its attention that you give it or have to give it because of the nature of what it is. It's cancer. But I think that's an interesting argument, the fact that, you know, a lot of these MAGA people, they're really a minority voice, but they're so loud and rambunctious, and they spread and embrace tyranny that they can have an outsized
5: you're being nice
0: feel on the body politic. But
5: you're being very nice right now.
0: I certainly am. That's because the microphone is on and I know how I am. But
5: hey man, listen, I'll say it.
2: I love you for that, my darling.
5: MAGA is a cancer.
0: Yeah.
2: Let me say, a lot of people don't understand that self-preservation is a real thing. Okay, it's not being selfish. All right, self-preservation is a real thing, and I say this, and I raise my children up to understand this as well. You cannot love, take care, do for anybody else until you can first love and take care and do for yourself. And in order for you to do that, you have to again keep yourself in a mental state, okay, of being able to help others, of being able to be on a preventative side as opposed to the one receiving the disease. I mean, you just have to understand how that goes together. And I want to make one more reference in regards to the head. So what I told you, my father, he's passed now, so he's my angel watching over me as always. But I watched Muhammad Ali fight, Sugar Ray Leonard, all of them. I learned how to box from watching these with my father. I learned from wrestling. I knew how to put people to sleep in the 8th and the 3rd grade.
0: All right. Come hang with me for this summer. Okay.
2: In the 3rd grade, okay, I got sent to the principal because I put a girl to sleep. Okay. So that taught me one thing. If you get the head, babe, I don't care how big your enemy is. I don't care how big that person is. Once you get the head, the body going to follow. You can take it any which way you want to go. And mm-hmm. I kept that with me to this day. To this day. So when I started learning how men think, when how they attack women, when pastors and all that, when they attack their parishioners, and when I say attack, I mean that in the form of anybody that you're talking to, and their objective, whether you believe it or not, is to control what you do, what you say, how you do it. Okay, that person is trying to control you. That is a cancer. Okay, that is a cancer. Understand that. Okay, but again, we have to hold ourselves accountable. We have to hold ourselves accountable to know what is right and what is not right. Point blank, period. There's no way around that. There's no sugarcoating. There's no shit you can put up there. It is what it is. It is what it is. But there's no better way for me to say it. I ain't mean to curse, but hey.
5: I'm about to say, what did you just say? Any more calls?
0: No, that's it.
5: All right.
0: But I would like to share part of my reading list that since this is Black History Month, I've been very interested in this.
5: Your reading list. Listen, let me tell you, everybody, Mabili's reading list is always good. Always.
0: Well, I've been hoping to read this particular author Ibram X. Kendi for a long time. I finally got around to his 2016 book called Stamped from the Beginning, The Definitive History of Racist Ideas in America. And he makes a, it's a very interesting book. He talks about, you know, some major figures, five major figures in our history, Angela Davis being one that I thought was very interesting in W.E.B. Du Bois, but he talks about so many others, and he analyzes the ongoing battle between segregationists, assimilationists, and anti-racists. You know which one I fall into. And also, I've been reading Cast, The Origins of Our Discontent by Isabel Wilkerson. That's a very interesting book. I'm in the middle of that right now. That was written in 2020.
5: Okay.
2: That's awesome. I mean, I hope our listeners, if you have any books that you're reading, send it to Mobilia, DJ at WMNF.org. Send it to Mobilia so we can see what you're reading as well, because that's good, Walt. We should start a book reading list soon. Hey.
0: Yeah.
2: Education in all forms.
5: Look forward to it. All right, everybody. We are glad you joined us for another episode of the Sunday Forum. And we hope that you'll be here next week. We know you'll be here next week for another episode of the Sunday Forum. And listen, folks, make sure to watch the Super Bowl, not just for the game itself, but for our Seahawks. But also to make sure that you're supporting Bad Bunny. Bad Bunny. Hey, listen, you do not want to miss this halftime show. You want to say that you saw this halftime show.
0: I wonder who's going to come on with him.
5: Oh, man, who knows, man?
0: That'd be interesting. I'm looking forward.
5: He's so awesome. Listen, I just can't wait to see it. I can't wait to see it, man.
2: I want to put a challenge to our listeners. I want our listeners to call in next Sunday and tell us one thing that you've learned based on some of the information we've given that you can expand on. Let's put that challenge out there. Just call in and tell us something that you've learned about any news topic that we discussed that you can share with us to move forward, you know, of educating somebody else.
0: So one of our emailers already wrote, tyranny.
5: We can always count on that word being used.
2: Okay.
0: Yep.
5: Hey. Listen, everybody. Thank you for joining us for another edition of the Sunday Forum. And as always, from my voice to the airwaves, to the hearts and the minds of each and every one of you, I love you. And there's not a thing you can do about it here on the Sunday Forum. This is Walter L. Smith, the second long member of the 4th Estate Group, saying peace.
2: Blessing and prosperity to you all. Have a blessed week.
0: And of course, the Post Martin Hootenanny is coming your way next. Ed Lehman. And that's going to come right after another news update from National Public Radio News. Thank you for joining us here on the Sunday.

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1: This is Peace Talks Radio, the series on peacemaking and nonviolent conflict resolution. If you had lost a loved one in one of the terrorist attacks of September 11th, 2001, how would you have responded?
2: This grief filled me. I had so much anger in me. I just felt we should strike out at someone. Quickly after that, in days, I realized that I had allowed some very primitive feelings to rise up in me that went against how I really felt about violence and about political violence in particular.
1: Would it be possible for you to turn such deep grief into action for peace and nonviolence?
3: As Martin Luther King says, wars are poor chisels for carving out peaceful tomorrows. And that's the name of our group.
1: Today on Peace Talks Radio, we'll talk with three members of 9/11 Families for Peaceful Tomorrows about their efforts to transform their loss and sorrow into a more peaceful world. This edition of Peace Talks Radio is an encore presentation of a program first issued in August of 2007, 6 years after the 9/11-2001 terrorist attacks on the United States. The organization spotlighted 9/11 Families for Peaceful Tomorrows is still an active entity, and as of this broadcast, all guests from our show are still listed as engaged in the project. Though these archival conversations contained a very few dated references, the overall peace message carried by all three of our guests and by the organization still resonates today. This is Peace Talks Radio, the series on peacemaking and nonviolent conflict resolution. On our program, we explore conflict scenarios in our daily lives and talk with folks who have ideas about how to resolve those conflicts nonviolently. We also spotlight the work of peacemakers around the globe and throughout history. Today, we talk with three people who faced the personal turmoil of losing a family member in the terrorist attacks on New York's World Trade Center, September 11, 2001. They each eventually found their way to an organization called 9/11 Families for Peaceful Tomorrows. It was founded by family members of those killed on September 11th who have worked to develop and advocate nonviolent options in pursuit of justice. The organization's mission statement acknowledges their common experience with all those affected by violence throughout the world and makes a commitment to breaking the cycle of violence. Delegations from the organization appear at Public Actions for Peace. Some of them write articles, some make public speeches for peace, and others in the organization have pursued various independent actions they feel contribute to a safer and more peaceful world. Today we'll hear from retired teacher Bruce Wallace, whose nephew Mitch, an emergency medical technician, was killed in New York on September 11th. Also, Ann Muldery, whose son Stephen was at his job at the World Trade Center and died that day as well. And we'll visit with Terry K. Rockefeller, a documentary filmmaker whose work is often seen on PBS. Her sister Laura was killed when she was helping to run a conference that was meeting in the World Trade Center that day. Later in our program, each of our guests will tell the moving stories of that day and will remember their family member who died as a result of the terrorist actions. But we wanted to begin by asking each of our guests about the process that took them from profound personal grief to action for peace. First, Terry K. Rockefeller, who spoke to Carol Boss.
4: In the immediate days after September 11th, through the sort of shock and haze of grief and horror, the one thing I was really clear about, I thought about my daughters and how I didn't want the world that they grew up in to be as violent a place as the one we were living in now. And I think that it was almost immediate, this sense that every act of violence, people face a choice to either end the violence or to perpetuate it. And what I hoped for and believed in was that there could be some kind of international legal proceeding that both brought out the truth of 9/11 and also did move an entire world community to think about how to rebuild in the wake of this disaster.
5: So Bruce Wallace in Brooklyn, New York, during your grieving process for your nephew Mitch following 9/11, do you recall thinking at that time about how the U.S. should respond to the attacks?
2: Yeah. Right after 9/11, I was filled with grief for the loss of my nephew. I was a witness on the street to the towers falling, to thousands of people dying. This grief filled me. I had so much anger in me. I just felt we should strike out at someone. Quickly after that, in days, I realized that I had allowed some very primitive feelings to rise up in me that went against how I really felt about violence and about political violence in particular. And I don't think I battled to get rid of it. I think as the days passed and we realized that, you know, at first we learned that Mitch was missing. And then as the days passed, this feeling transformed itself. I didn't work to get rid of my feelings of anger. I didn't struggle to get rid of my feelings of grief. I think these feelings are still within me. But what I came to was this much stronger feeling that there's another way, that there doesn't have to be violent response to violence, that violence only begets more violence. It just was so obvious to me. I've been a pro-peace person, an anti-violence person for much of my life. I was very active in struggling against our occupation of Vietnam. This is part of my history. It was only natural for me to return to this attitude of nonviolence.
5: Anne Muldery, in the aftermath of September 11th, you were focused on your family. And you have a large family, as you all grieve the loss of your son, Stephen. And then you began to speak out publicly and talked about your own certainty that a violent response was not the answer. So do you have any words that you can share with listeners about what it takes to turn grief into action for peace?
3: Well, I think that for me, I'm not a terribly active person, and I have to push through my own really reluctance to speak as a leader. And I'm very much more comfortable if I can join with others. And that enables, it strengthens me. It allows me to add my voice to others and then to be heard. And it prompts me to think more because I'm inspired by others. I've been inspired this morning by listening to Terry and Bruce. I know Terry and Bruce. I have intimate awareness of their commitment and of their achievements in this work. And yet I am inspired all over again. I feel that that would be my recommendation to anyone who felt helpless. And I don't even think anger's the problem. I mean, I would call rage the problem for me. I fear my own rage, and I think it's legitimate to be afraid of the rage that can be unleashed when terrible injustice is done. So you do work so that terrible injustice won't create rage. One of the things I'll live with for all of my life is the terrible, terrible sorrow that after, in the aftermath of September 11th, I feel the world was pregnant with peace. A new peace could have been born that the world had never known, because there was so much suffering expressed by the whole world for what had happened to our loved ones in New York City. If we had had a leader who could have taken that moment and done something that the world had never seen before by a power, It would have been a turning point in history, and it was missed. It was missed because the people in charge of the power in our country, the elected people, even if it was an iffy election, they were capable of doing what they wanted to do, and what they wanted was war. I just the other day came across a quote by Thomas Mann, and it saddens me to know that so many wise voices have spoken to us in the past and they haven't been heard. But he said, "War is only a cowardly escape from the problems of peace." And I believe that's true for all violence. Violence is a cowardly escape from the problem of trying to work things out. And as far as enemies and who we view as the cause of our troubles, I'll tell this little story because it was one of the first instances of my being brave enough to speak my mind after my son's death. And I spoke my mind to a truly treasured person who came to me and said, "What they have done to your son is so terrible, and I know they are in hell." And I love this person who said those words to me, and I knew it was an attempt to comfort me. It was a desire to comfort me. And I said to him, "All I can say is that my darling son Stephen has gone to another world in the company of the people who did this. And all I can see is him saying to them, as I heard him say to his brothers on the basketball court, 'What'd you do that for?' when somebody had done something they shouldn't have done." I don't know how to explain my faith that that is the case, but I do believe that we all share in the guilt of the violent solutions that are affected in our lifetime. And I believe we can all share in the healing and peace if we will struggle. As Martin Luther said, Martin Luther King said, and that the name of our group, "Wars are poor chisels for carving out peaceful tomorrows." If you think you can make a peaceful tomorrow with a war, you're a foolish person.
5: So, Anne, it was back in March of 2002 that you learned of the group September 11th Families for Peaceful Tomorrows. I read somewhere that you saw a press release that was sent to you by email. Do you recall the words that spoke really loud and clear to you?
3: Well, it was the name of the group that immediately attracted me. It was a news release, and it was perhaps a 250-word news release. It was a lengthy statement of the group's commitments. And the title of that the name they had chosen for themselves immediately struck me. And as I read through the news release and as they reiterated the arguments that I had formulated in my own mind, I thought I could have written this news release. There isn't a word I do not agree with. And I immediately contacted those people.
5: And do you remember some of those words?
3: Well, it was, you know, pretty much what we've talked about, mm-hmm. that violence begets violence, that war begets war, that there are other ways, that there hadn't been an attempt to solve this with international law. There was a heavy emphasis on the ignoring of international law and the United Nations in the news release, and it was all compelling.
5: Terry, were you a part of the organization at the very beginning? How was that founded?
4: The organization started when a group of people met on a peace march that went from Washington, D.C., from the Pentagon to the World Trade Center, stopping along the way and speaking to communities that in between Washington and New York about the potential for not responding with violence, but thinking about legal and nonviolent alternatives to addressing this tragedy. And the folks who got together on that march, I was not on that march, who were family members, got together at the end of the march in New York and actually wrote down the 7 points that became the action plan for Peaceful Tomorrows. Then 4 of those people traveled along with a program called Global Exchange to Afghanistan, We'd hoped, those people had hoped to prevent the bombing of Afghanistan. But in January of 2002, when the first major bombing campaign had ended, four people who ultimately became members of Peaceful Tomorrows went to Afghanistan to meet with the civilian population and to talk to them about how they had not wanted, as Bruce has used the word, collateral damage, how they had not wanted innocent civilians to pay a price for something that it was not their government that had done this. It was terrorists who were living in their midst. And so I found out about these people who had gone to Afghanistan on the internet, and not knowing about the march that they had been on together. When I found out, I thought, these are the kind of human beings who can support me. I thought about, I'd had a really heartbreaking experience, not unlike Anne's, I think, when someone just said the wrong thing to me. I remember walking across the driveway to tell my neighbors that my sister had been murdered. And this wonderful old man who'd been kind to my children turned to me and he said, "Well, don't you worry. We're going to get those bastards." And I didn't know. My mouth dropped open and I shook my head and I just had to walk away from him. I didn't know how to deal with someone who wanted me to be taking my pain and my sorrow and turning it to grief, to violence. So when I found out about these four people who had gone to Afghanistan, I made every effort to find out who they were, and quickly got linked up with them.
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0: Today's edition of Peace Talks Radio is an encore presentation of a program first issued in August of 2007, 6 years after the 9/11-2001 terrorist attacks on the United States. 9/11 Families for Peaceful Tomorrows is still an active entity, and all our guests are still listed as being engaged in the project. Despite a very few dated references, the overall peace message carried by all three of our guests and by the organization still resonates today. I'm Paul Ingalls, and this is Peace Talks Radio, the series on peacemaking and nonviolent conflict resolution. 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Today we're visiting with people who are part of an organization made up of some of the family members of those killed in the terrorist attacks of 9/11. The organization is 9/11 Families for Peaceful Tomorrows. Among other things, it advocates for a multilateral collaborative effort to bring those responsible for the 2001 attacks to justice in accordance with the principles of international law. The organization supports nonviolent solutions to that challenge and to all forms of conflict. Our guests are Bruce Wallace, Anne Muldary, and Terry K. Rockefeller. All lost loved ones on that day, and all will tell their individual stories later in our program. Right now, again, here's our host, Carol Boss.
1: So, Terry Rockefeller, I read a letter that you wrote, which was published in the Boston Globe last summer, commenting on the death of al-Zarqawi, and he became known after being blamed by the U.S. for a series of bombings and attacks, and was believed to have led the group, which allegedly later became al-Qaeda in Iraq. And in June of last year, the U.S. Air Force dropped bombs on a house where he was, and of course he was killed. And you acknowledge that while he was a cruel, hateful, and violent man, you cannot celebrate his killing as a victory. I was hoping you would talk to us about your thinking on that.
2: I think that to hear that someone has been found and targeted and killed by military action, for me, was a real sense of having a process that I felt I needed truncated. All I can say is that my need to reach out and find nonviolent means to address 9/11 was instantaneous. What I was lacking was any community in which I could function, because so much of America was responding with notions of bombing Afghanistan, and then in a way that I think has been totally a misuse of 9/11, obviously, then going on and attacking Iraq. And you know, I can go into this in greater detail, but we had a Peaceful Tomorrows delegation that went to Iraq in advance of America's invasion and occupation. And what we found when we talked to university professors or school teachers or doctors or just moms and dads in Iraq was a fear that they understood terrorism in their part of the world, and they really feared that terrorism would grow in the wake of an invasion. And my sense is that in many ways that has come to be true. And so, you know, again, when I hear that we've kind of helped grow terrorists around the world by creating more violence and by creating a climate in which they can recruit terrorists, I don't take any, there's just no solace in hearing that someone who's been able to gather terrorists has been killed, because I just imagine that the people who are following him may take that as grounds for yet more violence.
1: I would like you also to talk about your appearance along with a number of other 9/11 family members at the trial of Zacharias Moussaoui. You were present to testify for the defense in the punishment phase of his trial. And let me remind listeners that he is the French citizen of Moroccan descent who was convicted of offense in the punishment phase of his trial. And let me remind listeners that he is the French citizen

0: by the personal tragedy of losing a family member on 9/11, could speak in defense of a man who was implicated in these attacks. And I was wondering, from a very personal perspective, how you were able to reach this point. Was it an evolutionary process for you?
1: My decision to testify came after I wrote a letter to the judge, who then passed the letter on to the defense team. As soon as I heard that Moussaoui had pled guilty, I wrote to her saying that I was an opponent of the death penalty in all cases, and that I couldn't live with my commitment to abolishing the death penalty if I let an event like my sister's murder on 9/11 change that profound belief. I thought, and I feel still, that one of the ways in which we lose to violence and to terrorism is if their effect is to undermine our values. One of the things that I think has September 11th Families for Peaceful Tomorrows has really helped me do has been to hold on to those values, because I've found a community of other people who are like-minded, and together we've been able to do that. I wrote to the judge, and the judge responded by sending the letter to the defense team, and they contacted me and a number of other September 11th family members, and we were able to go and just by our presence assert that we were not particularly looking for the ultimate vindictive act of capital punishment. I have to say, I have profound questions about Zacharias Moussaoui's pleading guilty. I think he's a disturbed man, and I think that he had no confidence in the American legal system, and I do think he wanted to martyr himself. But for me, it was a matter of feeling strong in my values and saying I wouldn't let 9/11 take away from me the hope that I have that our country will abolish the death penalty and join nations like South Africa, join nations like the nations of the European Union, who have just decided that there's every possibility of justice and every possibility of living together in a secure society without having to have a state that kills criminals.
0: Well, right after 9/11, following that, did you at all feel your long-held values waver at all? Were there those moments where you struggled knowing those values of yours, long being an opponent to the death penalty?
1: I think the struggle was a struggle of profound fear, just profound fear that the country had come to an abyss, and I didn't know which our country had come to an abyss, and I didn't know which way it was going. I have to say, I'm not comforted by the course our country has taken over the years. I grieve daily for the people in Iraq and the people in Afghanistan, the civilians who've suffered because we chose to respond to 9/11 with military action. We chose to think that going into Afghanistan, bombing sites where we felt we had intelligence that Al-Qaeda members were there, that would actually wipe out Al-Qaeda. What we've found out is that we've in many ways destabilized a country, and the news today is that, you know, Afghanistan's in as tumultuous a state as it was in before 9/11. Our invasion and occupation of Iraq, I maintain, has nothing to do with actually fighting the terrorists who were responsible for 9/11, but it's a tragedy of monumental proportions. So I struggled with how to find a way in a community in which my values would not be labeled as foolish or insane. And that's what September 11th Families for Peaceful Tomorrows has been for me. It's been a community in which we support each other, And And more than that, we're searching for new solutions.
2: That's Terry K. Rock.

0: Rockefeller, and now Bruce Wallace, whose nephew Mitch died in New York on 9/11. He says he had to find something to do with his feelings.
1: I took this energy and began to work down at Ground Zero, feeding the rescue workers and the recovery workers, and did that for several months, and then began to try and understand this energy that filled me. And shortly before the invasion and occupation of Iraq, I found Peaceful Tomorrows on the internet. And something on the website said something about transforming grief into works for peace. And it seemed to fit with how I felt. And joined Peaceful Tomorrows at first as a very quiet lurker in the background, watching how each of these members who had been directly affected by this murderous day had found some work to do to make the world more peaceful. And I searched for my own work and began doing a series of workshops in high schools called Putting a Human Face on Collateral Damage. It always bothered me that some of the newspapers referred to Mitch Wallace as collateral damage and not a murdered young man. And so I began to speak to high school students and some college students about the horrendous price that innocent civilians pay in modern political violence. And after one of these workshops, the students expressed a desire to communicate with students in Baghdad. And these were students in Brooklyn. And I promised them that I would connect them. Of course, at that moment, I had no idea how to do this. I began reaching out to everyone I knew and asking if they knew any educators in Baghdad that could help me. And through a chain of connections, starting with an old high school buddy I hadn't heard from in 10 years, ending with a taxi driver in Baghdad that someone told me knew everybody in Baghdad, finally made contact with a teacher of teachers in Baghdad who was willing to communicate with Americans, who was willing to talk to her students and see if they would write to Americans. And that's how the one-to-one contact program got started. And so all of my energy then began to be channeled into this communication link between young people in Baghdad and young people in Brooklyn, New York. I thought this would be a fantastic way to let them see each other and let them know about each other. And in fact, it turned out to be even more wonderful than that. The students, for the most part, did not talk about politics. They talked about music and food and girlfriends and boyfriends. And, hey, you guys can hear Jay-Z in Baghdad. They were astounded that they were so much alike, even as they learned how different they were. And all of them had the same wish for peace. None of them wanted this war. None of them wanted the occupation. And so I became immersed with the one-to-one contact project in Iraq, and little by little learned more and more about the innocent civilians in Iraq who are suffering so horribly under the occupation.
0: That was Bruce Wallace of 9/11 Families for Peaceful Tomorrows. Another member of the group, Ann Mulderry, says losing one of her sons, Stephen, on 9/11 helped her get in touch with an activist side of herself from the past.
2: I will say that as far as publicly being someone who wanted to join the voices that feel this way, it began for me when I was raising a family. I did have many young children, and I was consumed by that. But I remember reading in The New Yorker a story that told about the morale of the soldiers in Vietnam. It wasn't a story. It was a true reporting. And the destruction of their moral restraints was so shocking to me that while, of course, I mourn the suffering of civilians in war situations. There's no end to that mourning. I was so struck by the fact that our very own young people were being turned into monsters by a terrible situation that they were thrust into unprepared, and that the violence that they viewed every day was turning them into people who had no answer except violence for any problem. And it was then that I joined Pax Christi, because the comfort of being with other people who didn't think it was foolish to think that war wasn't the answer was very powerful for me.
3: Just for a moment, can you just say what Pax Christi is for listeners who might not know that?
2: Okay. Well, Pax Christi I came across in the Vietnam War era, because they had formed in Europe when Belgians and French people and German people, after World War I, had decided that the war was so terrible, they would work to be certain there was never another. And we know that they weren't successful. And yet, being among those who worked to avoid war was very important to me. Even if I didn't have absolute confidence that the success would be met, I had to accept the reality that the initial founders of Pax Christi had not succeeded in holding back World War II, but I wanted to be among those who tried.
3: I have heard a theme from the three of you about the need following 9/11 to find community and to transform, as Bruce was talking about, his grief into more positive action. And I know that you have found that with Peaceful Tomorrows. There are other 9/11 family organizations, and it seems to me that several of them have different perspectives and different focus. Is Peaceful Tomorrows stand out in terms of being mostly different from those organizations? I know there's one of them, 9/11 Families for a Secure America, for example. They seem to focus on what they call the illegal alien problem. Has there been an attempt for Peaceful Tomorrows to outreach to some of these other organizations? Bruce, do you want to respond to that? Can you do that?
1: Yeah, I can talk a little about that. I think in the wake of the murders of 9/11, we found that so many different people were directly affected by this political violence. People of all political sides, people of all religions, people of many, many countries. And out of this rainbow of people have formed alliances amongst small groups of them who feel kinship in different ways. And if we think about responses, there are an infinite number of responses to such a tragedy. And so people have clumped together in like-minded groups. We have worked with other groups. We worked very closely with the people who were working for the safety and health concerns of the workers. There are, in fact, groups who disagree with what we're doing. But I think all of these responses are real. And I think that Peaceful Tomorrows is different in that its focus is on innocent civilians caught in the hell of political violence. Our focus has always been about innocent civilians. And most of our work has had to do with people. You know, one of the first things that happened when Peaceful Tomorrows was formed was that it was visited by a group of people from Japan, the Hibakusha, who were survivors of Nagasaki and Hiroshima. And they came only to offer their warmth, to offer their hugs, and to offer their acknowledgement of our loss. And I think we began to realize that around the world, there are other groups of people who have also, in response to political violence, turned to peaceful paths. And that is what we focus on at Peaceful Tomorrows. And that's what makes us stand out. We don't advocate for particular candidates. We educate. We try to tell people what are the consequences of choosing violence in response to situations around the world. This has been our focus. We have lobbied in Congress. We have been very supportive of marches that seek to end violence. And so being active with the word peace as part of everything we do, with the word civilians as part of everything we do, has made us a little bit different from these other organizations.
3: How many families or how many individuals are involved with or members of Peaceful Tomorrows?
4: We have about 230 family members, and we have about 4,000 supporters of our work, people who have contacted us, people who have donated and supported our work financially and otherwise, and people who understand the commitment of people who have suffered directly to work for peace. If I could say about the other 9/11 family groups, we very much respect all the 9/11 family groups, and we very much expect that there are differences with some of them, and when we just try to work for what we believe is right and never accuse other family members of having, you know, an incorrect response. But I would like to share a very personal experience. After I had testified for the defense team in the Moussaoui case, I went to an open meeting of all 9/11 family members here in Boston, where, of course, so many people were affected because the planes left from Boston. And I spoke to a woman who just could not believe that there were any family members who were not seeking the death penalty in the Moussaoui case. And after three of us who had testified for the defense were introduced to the group and spoke from, you know, our own personal commitment to believing in the abolition of the death penalty and believing in not wanting more violence to be committed in our names, this woman came over to me and she said, you know, I have been carrying so much anger and rage about my daughter's murder. I just needed something to happen. But now I'm understanding that if he had been killed, I would not have my daughter back. And I felt that so much about how we respond to violence and tragedy changes over time and can develop over time. And I think I look back on that moment and that encounter with this woman as one of the real joys of having been involved with Peaceful Tomorrows and having gotten into this community of people that could support me and give me courage to do what I thought was right. So I've seen people change, and that gives me great hope.
0: 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We'll have more with our guests Ann Muldery, Bruce Wallace, and Terry Lynn Rockefeller in a moment. Each will remember how they learned of the loss of their loved one on September 11th, and a little bit about how they like to recall that special person, all right after this break.

0: Today's edition of Peace Talks Radio is an encore presentation of a program first issued in August of 2007, 6 years after the 9/11-2001 terrorist attacks on the United States. 9/11 Families for Peaceful Tomorrows is still an active entity, and all our guests are still listed as being engaged in the project. Despite a very few dated references, the overall peace message carried by all three of our guests and by the organization still resonates today. 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I'm Paul Ingalls. The organization 9/11 Families for Peaceful Tomorrows is in our spotlight today. Included in its 7-point purpose statement is this: to promote dialogue on alternatives to war, while educating and raising the consciousness of the public on issues of war, peace, and the underlying causes of terrorism. Our guests are Ann Muldery, Bruce Wallace, and Terry K. Rockefeller, all members of 9/11 Families for Peaceful Tomorrows, all lost family members on 9/11. Carol Boss continues our conversation.
1: I want you now to have the opportunity to remember Stephen, Laura, and Mitch, your family members, who you lost on September 11th. Ann Muldery, if you can talk to us about Stephen, if you can tell us where he was that day, how you got that news.
2: Well, that day he was in his office, and it was on the 89th floor of the South Tower. His sister was working across the street, really, in the World Financial Center. And as they did, their 8 children grew up together, 3 sisters and 5 brothers, and 5 of them were living in New York City on that date. And they were close, and the ones in Boston, too. They are a close bunch. And the daughter, Amy, and Stephen were on the phone, and Stephen said, "Oh, Amy, a plane has gone into the building next door, the North Tower." And his desk opened at 9 o'clock. He was in the financial markets. And at 9 o'clock, his very busy day began. And then it ended at 5 when the markets closed. So he got off the phone, because this was shortly before 9, of course, when the first plane hit. And he thought a terrible thing had happened, but no one, I don't think, thought that there was going to be a second. And he was then talking to his brother Peter, and he got off the phone again. Well, the second plane did hit, and Stephen called Peter. And Peter said, "Thank God you're out. Thank God you're out." And Stephen said, "No, I'm not, Peter. We're in a conference room, and I called to say goodbye, and I love you, brother." And Peter said, "Don't hang up, don't hang up." And Stephen said, "We're sharing a phone, and I have to pass it to the next person. I love you, brother." And of course, those gathered in that room, there were 18, we think, died together. It has been a comfort to me to know that there was a community at the moment of their death, a community that shared the only phone that was working, and that they died in friendship and love, and all of the messages that went from that room, as far as anyone has ever been able to see, were all messages of love. Just messages saying, "I love you, I'm saying goodbye," men saying goodbye to children, men saying goodbye to wives, Stephen saying goodbye to me on a machine that I came home and found his message. So those are the things that keep me going, that love is the only eternal. And the more that we can manage to love in this life, the better our life will be, and the better everyone's life will be.
1: And how would you like Stephen to be remembered?
2: I'd like him to be remembered as a man who loved life and loved people. He loved children. He loved basketball. He loved his brothers and sisters. He loved his friends. And remarkably, you hear these stories over and over again, that the individual who died on September 11th was the family peacemaker, the family joy maker. Stephen could pick us up out of troubles, and when things were headed in a wrong direction, he could take the crowd in the right direction. We feel that in Stephen's absence, all of us have had to grow stronger in our joy-making and peacemaking ability because we relied on him, maybe a little too much. And it is our duty to keep him alive as the peacemaker and joy-maker that he always was for us for 33 years.
1: Thank you. Thank you, Anne, very, very much. Bruce Wallace, you lost your nephew, Mitch, that day. Where was he?
3: Well, I didn't know where he was at the beginning of that day. I was working at my desk. My wife was in the shower. I heard a plane fly over very low in the sky, much too low, and then an unmistakable crash. And I shouted to my wife, "I think I just heard a plane crash. I'm taking my camera. I'm going down into the street."
1: Where were you, Bruce?
3: About five blocks north of World Trade Center, of Ground Zero. And I took my camera and ran down to the street and started taking pictures of this burning building. Still taking pictures when the second plane hit the second tower, the North Tower. And I kept taking pictures until I realized I had just taken a picture of a woman who's had leaped from one of the higher floors. And I guess I went into shock at that point. I was frozen in my spot. I couldn't hear anything. Everything started to be in slow motion. People were streaming past me, tears in their eyes. My wife actually came down to grab me from that place and drag me away. And as we left, the towers fell, and we walked to Brooklyn to be with my sons who lived there at the time. And it wasn't until later when I called my brother that I found out that my nephew, Mitch Wallace, who was a Supreme Court officer, was missing. He was on his way to work with two fellow officers when the first plane struck, and he had been trained as an EMT, an emergency medical service technician, always had his kit with him, always was a man concerned with helping other people, with saving other people. He'd been twice decorated before that for saving people's lives in the street because he did have his kit with him all the time. He was always ready to help. And he went with his two fellow officers to Ground Zero. They were assigned to a fire company and assigned to pull wounded people from the basement of the South Tower. And he had just gone in for another run down into the basement when the South Tower collapsed on him. At the end of the day, my brother had heard no positive news. Mitch was just listed as missing. And we spent the next days going from hospital to hospital to the emergency services centers that were set up trying to find news of Mitch. But we never saw him again. They never recovered his body. He was an amazing guy. It took him quite a while to find himself. He bounced from job to job until he found this calling to be an EMT, an emergency medical tech. And that job was not really suited to him either because he felt so much responsibility for the people that he saved. He would come and visit them in the hospital. He would call them at home. It got to be too much. And then took the police department test and was wonderfully assigned to the Supreme Court, where he became one of the officers who guard the courts, who guard our freedoms, who guard our very basic liberties. And this was a joy to him, a small family of court officers together serving their community. He took responsibility, and my work is dedicated to his life and based on responsibility. And now I spend my time full time. I'm retired now, but I spend my full time trying to talk to Americans about the responsibility that each of us as individuals has to each individual citizen of Iraq. We created a hell for them. We had hell here one day, and we created that hell for them that goes on every day of their lives. And it's our responsibility. We broke it, and we have to fix it.
1: Okay, thank you, Bruce, very much. Terry Rockefeller, where was your sister Laura that day?
4: My sister was an actress and a singer, and she pieced together a living in New York doing what she loved, which was being on stage and making music and helping friends and other people create, you know, wonderful art. And but in the meantime, she had to have a day job, and she picked up work helping to run conferences, many of them for financial organizations. And I actually had no idea where she was that day. She had called me on Sunday before September 11th and planned a trip up to visit our family in Massachusetts. She was going to see her two nieces and my husband and me. And all I knew is that she had one of her day jobs that she took to earn a lot of money that helped her pay the rent so that, you know, the life of an actress was possible in Manhattan. When I heard that the planes had hit the World Trade Center, I was on my way to work, and I did a big U-turn, and I went home and turned on the television, told my husband what I'd heard, and we began watching it. And I immediately picked up the telephone, and I called my sister, and I got no answer. And I, of course, knew that that meant that she was out walking her dog. She lived on the Upper West Side, and she usually started the day with a nice long walk in the park with her dog. And then I called my best friend and found out that she was okay. And then I called my parents and told them what I'd learned. And then I watched some more of the unfolding horror on television, and then I called my sister again at about 11 o'clock, and I still didn't get an answer, and I thought that was an awfully long walk to take a dog on. And but I still had no idea that she would have been anywhere near the World Trade Center. It just wasn't the kind of place she went. And it was about 3 o'clock in the afternoon when her friends called to say that they were pretty sure that the conference that she was going to be helping to run that day had been held at the World Trade Center. And I knew the name of the companies that she worked for, and they told me the company that they thought she was working for that day. And they're a company based in London, so I started making overseas calls to London. And I was told that, yes, there had been a conference on the 106th floor of the North Tower, which, of course, was the first tower that was hit. But by then it was 3 o'clock in the afternoon. We'd seen the towers come down, and I'd never heard anything from her. But when I think about what she did with her life, I think about how much joy and pleasure she got out of music and theater and singing. And she had just a gorgeous smile, and she had a really, really compelling laugh. And the work she did that she loved brought her such pleasure, and I knew that she was there that day in order to make that life that she loved possible. One of the amazing things that happened is when I joined September 11th Families for Peaceful Tomorrows, the first person I met was Colleen Kelly, and I was telling her about Laura, and I was telling her how surprising it was that Laura had been in the World Trade Center, because she didn't work there. And Colleen looked at me and said, well, her brother had been at a conference on the 106th floor of the World Trade Center, and he wasn't normally there either. And then I just said, well, that's the conference my sister was working at. And there was just an amazing experience to realize that I had been brought together with this member of September 11th Families, brought together with this member of Peaceful Tomorrows, and to know that her brother and my sister had died together, and that had brought us together, and that out of that would come this search for ways to make peace.
0: That's Terry K. Rockefeller. We also heard from Bruce Wallace and Ann Muldery of 9/11 Families for Peaceful Tomorrows. 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For Carol Boss, I'm Paul Ingalls. Thanks for listening. Today's edition of Peace Talks Radio was an encore presentation of a program first issued in August of 2007, 6 years after the 9/11-2001 terrorist attacks on the United States. 9/11 Families for Peaceful Tomorrows is still active, as is all of our guests. 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
2: Nuclear waste, nuclear bribery. When a First Nations community in Canada is targeted by not only the nuclear industry, but by their own government, to become the dumping ground for all the high-level radioactive nuclear waste in the country, you'd expect there to be an outcry from the locals, community solidarity opposing the desecration of land, water, life. But that would be without reckoning with the deep pockets, malign intent, and good old-fashioned greed of the nuclear industry salivating at the prospect of a forever financial windfall if they can only fob off their waste problem on people with few resources to fight back. The nukesters know that compliance with even the worst of their ideas can be manipulated by strategically distributing money, and it takes a genuine expert, someone who lives in the community and understands exactly what is going on, to explain. And she tells you,
3: the community, the First Nation itself, has now very recently received, every member, a lot of money from the Nuclear Waste Management Organization, which has completely devastated communities, relationships. You know, even if you actually were a no, if somebody gives you $145,000, drops $145,000 on your lap when you are poor and have been historically poor, that changes everything. And a lot of organizations, even social organizations you think that have a social conscience, that are activists sort of in nature, grassroots organizations, there's been a lot of people that have taken the money. They've drank the Kool-Aid. Everybody's drinking the nuclear Kool-Aid right now in Northwestern Ontario. Mm-hmm.
2: Well, when an Anishinaabe mother, grandmother, artist, activist, and filmmaker, Michelle DeRossier, explains what is happening to terminally co-opt her Northern Ontario community, and then shares about the film she and producing partner Zoe Gordon created to make people aware of the consequences should that radioactive waste dump go forward, you are being brought up close and personal with that awful, deadly, dangerous seat that we all share.
4: Nuclear hot seat. What are those people thinking? Nuclear hot seat. What have those boys been drinking? Nuclear hot seat. The corium is sinking. Our time to act is shrinking, but our activists are linking. Nuclear hot seat. It's the bomb.
2: Welcome to Nuclear Hot Seat, the weekly international news magazine keeping you up to date on all things nuclear from a different perspective. We're a show for people who know nothing about nuclear, who want to know something, and people who know something about nuclear who would like to know just a little bit more. My name is Libby Halevi. I am the producer and host, as well as a survivor of the nuclear accident at Three Mile Island from just 1 mile away. So I know what can happen when those nuclear so-called experts get it wrong. This week, we talk with the women behind the award-winning short film, The Moth. First Nations filmmakers Michelle DeRossier and Zoe Gordon on the issues facing the people of Northern Ontario as nuclear interests and the government are determined to use their lands as the repository for all the high-level radioactive nuclear waste in Canada. Their film, The Moth, is a cautionary tale of survival in the wake of disaster and one Native woman who refuses to evacuate. We will also have nuclear news from around the world, Linda Pence Gunter with the Nuclear Hot Seat Hot Story, and lots more honest and verifiable nuclear information. All of it coming up in just a few moments. Today is Tuesday, September 1st, 2026, and here is this week's nuclear news from a different perspective. Here in the U.S., government, military, and corporate interests continue to treat small modular nuclear reactors as though they already exist. When they don't, none has ever been built, which means no prototype has ever been tested, and the one design that did get approved from the Nuclear Regulatory Commission had that license rescinded when the company behind it crunched the numbers and realized that they couldn't make money off of something that small, so they changed the design without getting further approval. Despite that, the Pentagon has announced that it aims to bring what they've been trained to call advanced, put that in quotes, nuclear technology online for military applications as soon as 2028, which is only a year and a half from now. Then they plan to swiftly commercialize it to reduce development timelines and lower costs. The two things you never want to hear in connection with anything nuclear is faster and cheaper. This article, which appeared in National Defense Magazine, is pure poppycock and hot air. The special HALEU, H-A-L-E-U, high-assay low-enriched uranium fuel required for these mini monsters has been labeled, quote, rare as diamonds, end quote, according to Financial Times magazine. And as for that hot air, the hissing sound you're hearing is all the air going out of the new reactor hot air hype balloon. Here's the always excellent Linda Pence Gunter between trips to promote her new book with this week's very hot nuclear hot seat hot story.
5: It isn't exactly going well these days for the small modular reactor hot air balloon guys, no matter how inflated their rhetoric. That hissing sound you're hearing is due to some pretty painful realities. Here's a recent headline from the Financial Times. Short sellers reap $2 billion profit as modular nuclear reactor stocks tumble. Deep Fission wasn't one of the startups affected, but here's a headline when that company, which plans to bury its microreactors down a mile-deep borehole, went public. Deep Fission, F-I-S-N, a mile deep and already underwater. What happened last week was that short sellers, predicting that the hype cycle around SMRs was about to collapse, placed their bets before the fall and hauled in more than $2 billion. The companies they bet against were NuScale Power, Nano Nuclear, and Oklo. And the reason they were vulnerable is that, well, they are bleeding money and have zero revenue. No profits, no customers, no reactors. It's a scam I've been calling crypto nukes, but the events of last week revised that thinking. It's more like the subprime mortgage debacle that unfolded between 2007 and 2010. If your eyes are already crossing, I highly recommend watching or re-watching the excellent feature film made about the subprime scandal called The Big Short. It tells the true story of a handful of financial outsiders who realized that the U.S. housing market was propped up on bad loans doomed to fail. By betting against those loans, the short of the title, before the market collapsed, they made themselves small fortunes. The film makes the whole messy subject understandable. It's also highly entertaining and brilliantly acted. NuScale, NanoNuclear and Oklo are likely just the first to fall, and they may pick themselves up from the dirt and keep fighting. After all, they and the nearly 80 other small or micro-reactor companies are all playing with other people's money, either ours or that of venture capitalists, who are surely going to start to get jittery about now. As the Financial Times reported, a total of $30.3 billion has been wiped off their collective market value since their peak in October last year, amid growing concerns over the lack of immediate revenue and the long build-out timelines for the technology. NanoNuclear has generated zero revenue and posted a $4 million operating loss in the first quarter of the year, the Financial Times said. NuScale is facing a class action suit for defrauding investors after its plan collapsed, and Oklo has yet to secure a regulatory license. In another example of the downward slide, X Energy, quote, shed $5.8 billion in market value since the surge that followed its initial public offering in April, according to the FT. And when Deep Fission went public, its shares were priced at $16, not the $24 to $26 in the original offering. They've been hovering at about $14.56 ever since. Why the lack of interest? As Nick Namath points out in his Mispriced Assets blog, quote, that's not a stock the market hasn't found yet. It's a stock the market looked at and passed on, that got shoved out the door anyway, downsized to whoever bought the headline instead of the filing. The price of those headlines is starting to get expensive. Even Deep Fission in its press statements has to provide caveats explaining that they are doing something called forward-looking. This, they have to confess, may, quote, involve risks and uncertainties that could cause actual results to differ materially from those expressed or implied. Of course, first, there have to be some actual results. Unfortunately for these hot air-filled hype-meisters, objects in the mirror are not closer than they appear. Their plans and promises are languishing in the far distance. Luckily, Wall Street, which has never liked nuclear, is onto this latest renaissance with the same hefty dose of skepticism. I'm Linda Pence-Gunter, reporting for Nuclear Hot Seat, and that's this week's hot story.
2: In Japan, more than 53,000 workers at Tokyo Electric Power Company's triple nuclear meltdown site at Fukushima. They've received radiation doses in excess of 5 millisieverts per year, which is the threshold for determining whether nuclear plant workers suffering from leukemia are eligible for compensation benefits for work-related injuries and illnesses. The figures are based upon Jiji Press's analysis of data in TEPCO's annual reports on radiation management, which were submitted to the Nuclear Regulatory Authority. The 53,000 number is only through March of 2026. The work is expected to continue through 2041 through 2051. In news that is both good and bad, the annual catch of fish off the coast of Fukushima Prefecture has increased, but it's only to half what the catch was before the accident. This is following Tokyo Electric Power Company's release of radioactive water into the Pacific Ocean 22 separate times, coming up on the 23rd. The water contains the radioactive isotope tritium, which cannot be taken out of water. TEPCO has already released 170,000 tons of this radioactive water, which is the equivalent of 68 Olympic-sized swimming pools. The Japanese government plans to reuse low-level radioactive soil generated by decontamination work at Fukushima at government office complexes in Saitama and Sendai. Such soil was reused last year in unspecified ways at locations including the Prime Minister's office in Tokyo. They must really have it in for Japan's government workers. But to put a good face on it all, with the stated aim of helping to improve Fukushima's image in the world, the government has backed photographer Michael Kenna in a photographic project to highlight and, quote, do justice to, end quote, the natural beauty of Fukushima Prefecture. Kenna likens the prefecture to Kintsugi, the ancient Japanese art of repairing broken ceramics by mending their fractures with lacquer dusted or mixed with powdered gold, silver, or platinum. Plutonium was not mentioned in the mix. His resulting photographs will be shown at Galleria 13 in Reggio Emilia, Italy, from September 19 to October 18. In Ukraine, the Zaporizhia nuclear power plant has been without off-site electricity for more than a week and is relying on emergency diesel generators to maintain essential cooling systems. This was announced by the International Atomic Energy Agency last Saturday, August 29, with the warning that reliable external power remains critical to nuclear safety. The plant, which has six reactors that have remained shut down since 2022, requires electricity to operate systems that keep the reactors and spent nuclear fuel safely cooled, even when the reactors are not generating power. As of Saturday, the IAEA said the facility has only around 10 days of diesel fuel left on site. As of this recording, Saturday, August 29, is 3 days ago, which means that there are 7 days left until that 10-day diesel fuel pool runs out. And there has been no update from the International Atomic Energy Agency saying, phew, we ducked the bullet on this one. It's working now. Everything is good. That did not come through. And if it were good news, they would be crowing about it. Keep the countdown going. Here's this week's featured interview. Dramatic film has the ability to convey emotions in a way that documentaries, speeches, lectures, and TED Talks cannot. When it comes to nuclear issues, there's a lot of emotional territory that the nuclear industry would rather you not express or acknowledge, which is why when a film comes along that evokes a strong sense of place and our shared humanity with few words and deep feelings on a non-existent budget, it not only moves the viewers, it wins a major international award and is helping change public opinion in a true David and Goliath battle. That film is The Moth, a 19-minute, emotionally intimate look at a young First Nations woman struggling to survive after a nuclear disaster in an area currently targeted as the high-level radioactive waste dump for the entire country of Canada. The film won the Native Spirit Award at the 15th Rio de Janeiro International Uranium Film Festival in 2026. I talked with the filmmakers, Michelle DeRossier and Zoe Gordon, about not only the film, but the issues currently faced in Northern Ontario and how the nuclear industry is financially co-opting the very people who should be most against this desecration of land, water, and life itself. I spoke with Michelle DeRossier and Zoe Gordon on August 28, 2026. Michelle DeRossier and Zoe Gordon, I'm so thrilled to have you here with us on Nuclear Hot Seat.
3: Hi, I'm very happy to be here. Thank you for having us.
2: And Zoe?
6: Hi, thanks for having us.
2: Where are you from and how did the two of you meet?
3: I am from a small community called Eagle Lake First Nation, or Migizisagigun. It's a First Nation community in Treaty 3 territory in Northern Ontario. That is where my mother and my two sisters currently live on reserve. My late father was from Wabagoon Lake Ojibwe Nation, and that is the community that has been hoarded and the site for the host site for where they're going to bury the nuclear waste, or they're proposing to bury the high-level nuclear waste near Ignace, Ontario, which is close to my late father's community.
2: And Zoe?
6: I was born here in Thunder Bay. This is where we are right now. I met Michelle. I had grown up here and then left at 17 and said I would never come back, and then came back around 2012 and then met Michelle maybe in 2014, or I think we started working on one of her films, and we've actually been working together on different projects since then. So for
2: What are the nuclear issues you face in your area?
6: Right now, the Canadian government is trying to fast track a project that has been in the works for a very long time to bury all of Canada's nuclear waste. Most of it is in southern Ontario, about 1,800 kilometers south of us. They want to transport high-level nuclear waste from where it's been created, and they want to bury it about 400 kilometers west from here. That's 132,000 tons of waste. So they want to build this mega network of tunnels in the rock between two watersheds in a remote region that doesn't have a high population like they do in southern Ontario, but also very populated by many things, plants, animals, also many First Nations.
3: So my communities, basically.
6: Yeah. This has been something that's kind of been in the works for a long time. Last year, they had been courting to only one community, the white community of Ignace, or the settler town of Ignace, which is about 1,200 people. They had courted them to be a willing host community so that they would give consent to the idea of this happening in their area. And then they, on top of that, got Wabagoon Lake Ojibwe Nation, Michelle's community, as a host community later in the process, but still that's courtship has been happening for a very long time. And so those are the two communities that are supposedly the host sites for this huge amount of radioactive waste, which they want to transport, repackage at the site, and then use robots to like bury it down this kilometer long shaft into the rock and the earth, package them in clay in these different network tunnels underneath the ground.
3: The Nuclear Waste Management Organization that has been sort of spearheading this first started coming around my communities probably about 12 or 15 years ago, something like that. And it was really this quiet, very slow courting of some family members, a couple of my cousins, actually. And, you know, money started to be exchanged. And the work started to happen really, really, really quietly around sort of selling this idea of take this nuclear, high-level nuclear waste, and we're going to bury it here, but it's going to be okay. Everything's going to be safe.
2: I refer to that as the patting on the head with the there, Missy, don't worry your pretty little head about it.
3: That's exactly what was happening for many years. Mm-hmm. As soon as that started to happen, both of our communities, Wabagoon Lake Ojibwe Nation, the current host, and the sister community, Eagle Lake First Nation, which is where my mother lives, which is just a few kilometers. They're very close. They used to be one community a long time ago before the municipality sort of built themselves up in between the communities. But from the very beginning, I said no. And many of us said no before the municipality sort of built themselves up in between the communities. But from the very beginning,

0: our communities, our First Nations are like, mine is a few hundred people. You know, not everybody has backgrounds or science or education. You know, we've struggled for a long time as First Nations, right? Because of the whole colonialism and all of that. We won't get into that right at this moment, but it's kind of like you're sitting ducks.
1: You decided to create this film, and it's not a typical documentary on nuclear issues. It's a dramatic piece focusing on the aftermath of something that we never see unfolding, but can easily imagine. Given your histories and where you are located, I am presuming that that's what motivated you to want to make this film. But how did you develop it, and why this particular way?
2: We're hearing a lot from activists, a lot of, about the facts. So and like debate on the facts. Is it safe? Is it not safe? Like, what are the things that we need to know that would make this safe? A lot of expertise, I guess, around the area. And I just wanted to focus on the expression of feeling devastated, because it's like, I don't need to really know any more about, like, I already know about nuclear weapons of mass destruction. I know what happens to people when they're bombed. I know about radiation sickness and what can happen to people when they get exposed to radiation and get sick. I know that these things are happening, like, in many places around the world. And I just think I wanted to focus on expressing. For me, it all kind of comes down to relationships, abusive behavior. I just wanted to express something that was trusting my own feelings, perceptions about how I felt, we felt. And Michelle and I have done a lot of like performance art together, and the ways that you can dance or move is a different kind of knowing. And I think that it's also a very important way of knowing. So for me, like, fiction is another way to tell the truth, but maybe it's the truth of the experience, the truth of the emotions, because at that time we were feeling very, very devastated.
0: And we still are. I mean, for me, The Moth is bringing to light when it goes wrong. And what's been happening around here in our area for the past decade is a lot of exchange of money. There's been a lot of economic hostages. And a lot of my family and community fall into that. And a lot of money has been exchanged.
1: When you say a lot of money has been exchanged, has this been overt? Has this been hiring workers? Has this been just talk to me and I'll call you an advisor and give you a check?
0: A lot of all of that. There's been a lot of that. And the community, the First Nation itself, has now very recently received, every member, a lot of money from the Nuclear Waste Management Organization, which has completely devastated communities, relationships. You know, even if you actually were a no, if somebody gives you $145,000, drops $145,000 on your lap, when you are poor and have been historically poor, that changes everything.
1: Understandable.
0: And also in Thunder Bay, the community, yeah, the city in which where we live, right, which is the city sort of in northwestern Ontario, right? And a lot of organizations, even social organizations, you think that have a social conscience, that are activists sort of in nature, grassroots organizations, there's been a lot of people that have taken the money. They've drank the Kool-Aid. Everybody's drinking the nuclear Kool-Aid right now in northwestern Ontario. Mm-hmm. So us making The Moth, we had to, because you have to at least know that when things go wrong, at least we're trying to do something.
1: I was at Three Mile Island when it happened. I happened to be visiting a friend who lived only a mile away from it. Mm-hmm. And I always start my show with a brief explanation of that. And I say, and I know what can happen when the nuclear so-called experts get it wrong. I've lived that experience. So I have great empathy with what you are saying here. Now, you have described the film as the story of a First Nations woman surviving after the land was overtaken by lithium mines and 100,000 tons of buried nuclear waste. And you set the film in 2039. Why did you pick that time frame?

0: Well, we were actually originally, I think we had it 2050 or something. And then as things start to speed up, we had to make it a little bit sooner because everything's happening very, very fast. It has become a priority of the Canadian government to get this nuclear waste moved and buried, you know, near my communities. And because it's like, it's no man's land, there's nothing there, but there is actually people there, right? And that's what happens with disasters often. It's by First Nation communities because we're the ones that are there, still in the bush, right?
1: Yeah. Before the Trinity explosion, which was the first atomic bomb test in New Mexico, someone asked General Leslie Groves, who was in charge of the Manhattan Project, they said, aren't you worried about people there? And he said, there are no people there. And if there happen to be any, they are, and this is a direct quote, low-use members of society.
0: That's exactly, and that's what we are seen as here still in Canada. Right? I mean, it's always about the land and it's always been about taking the land and exploiting the land. So that is also why it became a First Nations woman that was actually survived in a bunker after the disaster. Because we Indigenous women, they have been trying to destroy us for quite a long time. We have a horrible history with murdered and missing Indigenous women all across Turtle Island, Canada, and the U.S., and this conversation that we're having right now, this is what it's about. In my view, as an Indigenous woman, this is what it's about. This is what it comes down to. You keep us exploited, you keep us down, and then you can do whatever the hell you want to the land. But if you don't, I mean, and this is why we do what we do, and there's many people like us in Northwestern Ontario whose voices don't often get heard. We're trying our best to say that, you know what, no, our job is to protect the land.
1: You bring that point forward very powerfully because in a flashback, you show what I presume to be a mother and a daughter, the daughter being the lead character who survives in the bunker, sitting alongside a river. And this is the only time we get to see the pristine natural world as it exists before catastrophic pollution and climate change. The mother then says one of the saddest lines I have ever heard in a film. She says, we should never have taken their money. And there's such a deep sadness and regret in that. Very quiet, very powerful. There's also another flashback scene, which has your lead character, who's obviously working as a secretary or assistant, overhearing her boss, who is a tribal leader, protesting over Zoom to some distant corporate honcho about permission has not been granted. How is this permission granted? And the guy just is slick. He keeps ducking it. And then all of a sudden there's interference and he's gone. How close are both of these moments to the truth of what you have been facing?
0: It's very close. Very close. Unfortunately, you know, when they talk about how art is like imitates life and life imitates art, you know, it's very layered and it's very complicated. Mm-hmm. You know, like I said, I mean, a lot of our communities have been living in poverty and have been socially and economically suffering for a very, very long time. And ever since I can remember, you know, I'm 56 years old, I'm going to be 57 years old. And my whole entire life, I've never seen us having things.
2: One of the big changes that happened this year is in June of 2026, like under this move for sovereignty because of relationships with the U.S. breaking down, Prime Minister Mark Carney announced that this particular project is one of four special projects that will be the first ones to be under this new act called the Building Canada Act, which means that they're basically going to be fast-tracked. So that says a lot about consent because it basically means that all of the legislation and the things that are, you know, the UN Rights for Indigenous People, Declaration of Rights for Indigenous People, like what it means is that they can bypass all of that legally now to just make it happen. And now it's not about consent, about whether this project will happen or not. It's about how do we make it happen.
1: With the entire government of Canada coming down against you.
2: Yeah, this is the federal government's plan for how to build us as a nuclear sovereign nation. They need to very quickly figure out how to bury this waste.
1: I don't think that your film, The Moth, could be any more timely than it is, even though, when did you begin production?
2: 2024, we made it, October of 2024.
0: Yeah. But we've always felt, and like I said too, that, you know, that this is all connected to the Nuclear Waste Management Organization. To me, or for me, in my soul, it's always felt like it's connected to something much bigger, much more sinister. And then fast track to recently, when the government of Canada now is fast tracking this. This is one of their projects that they're going to make happen. It's like, holy crap, right? There's so many layers to all of this nuclear waste, nuclear power, nuclear energy, nuclear bombs, nuclear war, the history of it all. I feel like it's all still very, very closely connected and interwoven.
1: You get no arguments from me after 15 plus years of producing this show every week. This is what I have discovered week after week, that the pieces do connect in ways that most people don't get a chance to see. And unfortunately, right now, to use a phrase, you are ground zero with this entire argument. There are more points in the film that I want to get to because I found it deeply moving, very subtle, very sparse in what you provided, but everything there was so measured and so smack on that ultimately, at the end, when we see the last image, the one on the wall of the bunker, I burst into tears both times that I have watched the film. But let's roll this back a little bit, because there's still a few pieces that I want to get to about the film itself. There is a moment about 5 minutes in where the lead character, who's in this bunker, drinks from what is clearly a scarce and diminishing resource, a supply of water. And without words, she conveys the preciousness of that resource. Later, she tries to drink the water that she's been using to clean her paintbrushes. And while we know that that's bad water, she initially spits it out, ultimately she drinks that too. It is a powerful expression of the concept, water is life. In addition to the fact that they want to bury all of this waste literally in your backyards, on your lands, what are the water risks that your region is facing from this proposed use of your space as a nuclear dump?
2: To get the waste from the site to the repository, they're estimating it will be 2 or 3 super mega trucks. That's what they called it, a super truck or a transport truck, will be transporting waste for 50 years. And the route is all along the Great Lakes. So one of the risks to water is a collision, and there are high rates of collisions on these highways, especially in winter. In 50 years, it's very easy to imagine a spill happening in some place that it's not going to be accessible, in a remote spot. There was just an accident where a bunch of chemicals, I'm not sure what the chemicals were, but they just spilled very close, just out on the outskirts of our town, and that per people's land that live there, their wells are all contaminated. So that's something to be very concerned about. The other thing is that it's in between two watersheds. And those waters go all the way up to James Bay and the Arctic Ocean. Like, they go through so much land all the way down into the state. It's really hard to know, too, how this giant project, all these tunnels in the ground, how the water and the rock and this radioactive waste are going to react with each other, and how they're going to change, and what could happen. It's so hard to know.
0: And we are in trouble. We're in trouble all over the planet when it comes to water, right? And it's getting more and more difficult to find little places where there's actually water that's drinkable water. They're very, very few and far between now on this beautiful planet, right? And I don't think that we think enough about what that means for the human race. It's not just us here in Northwestern Ontario, but when we talk about as Anishinaabek people, that's what I call myself, Ojibwe, when we talk about all things are connected, everything is interconnected. What you do to one, you do to the other, right? And also that we are made up of water, just like this planet, just like the earth. And it's like, we just don't want to see that. We just don't want to understand the catastrophe that we're facing right now as human beings. If you don't have water, we cannot survive without water. It's impossible. We can fast. I fast. And we can go a few days without food, but you can't go without water. The body will die.
1: 3 days, I believe, is the limit for living without water, whereas we can fast without food for extended periods of time.
0: And it's everywhere. And it's everywhere. It runs everywhere. We're connected to the little rivers, the little lakes, the little streams. It's literally all over this planet. And it's in trouble. This is what we've been trying to say as women and as community members and as activists and as Indigenous women, to try to protect that water, not just for me, but for all of us, right? And the future, which it's very frightening. I'm very worried. I'm very scared. That's why we made it. That's why we made it. We made The Moth on very little, a tiny little arts grant. And that's why it's just a short film, because we don't have the resources. You know, it's not a big budget film. There's not any Toronto producers connected to this. We just did it ourselves.
1: And I think in an odd way, it worked for you because you made it work. And the sparseness is part of the power, because it gives a viewer the chance to fit herself or himself into the story and make the connections. The dots are all there with great economy of storytelling. It makes it more powerful because we have to invest of the self in order to participate in it. You spoke about the fear of it. And there are at least two sequences that involve some real nightmare figures. There's an eerie dream sequence where white-clad, horned dancers in flowing gowns, who are also wearing respirator masks, and they're threatening the dreamer. Where'd the inspiration for what I can only describe as these demon dancers and what you describe as moths come from? And why a moth?
2: For me, they're moths. They're not demons. They're scary because they're others. I think moths and a lot of insects are the first to communicate about the environment and how they're doing, right? And so we hear all the time about insects that are collapse and where whole populations are collapsing. I guess the moths are, you know, the others that have already, they've already been through it. Because it's a film, they're also attracted to light, like we all are. You know, we're all attracted to the convenience of power and some of the things that nuclear power can offer. It just shows that her relationship, that she's part of this world, that, you know, we're all kind of implicated by living in this time, by our relationships to the other.
0: And I think that we forget about the others. I think we forget about, again, going back to all our relations. When we say that, you know, as Indigenous people, you might have heard that. We say all of our relations.
1: I learned it as Mataquiasin out of the Lakota tongue.
0: Yeah, yeah. And it's, you know, all over Turtle Island, right? You'll hear that, those words, right? And because it's like we see them as our kin. And, you know, all living beings, and we always make reference to the winged ones when we pray, and which is the moth, and having the respirator on, and also being kind of scary, you know, and that fear, because this is scary. I think everybody should be terrified right now. And we wanted to express that. And we just danced. We just turned on a camera. That was Zoe and I, like, we're the moths, right? And we were just expressing our own fear We're expressing our own dread and our own emotions in that time. That's what's great about performance art, right? And also too, you know, when we were doing The Moth, when we were making the film, we interviewed many community women for that lead role, a bunch of Indigenous women in our community. Every single one that came to do the audition, almost, maybe not everyone, but it felt like everyone, came and they were scared. And they cried and they were worried and they wanted to come. And some that never ever done anything like this, they'd never auditioned, but they just felt compelled because of this feeling that everybody's got. And I don't think we're alone, right? I mean, you listen to this every week, right? And all the time in the work that you do, right? Everybody's got this sense of everything's going south really fast. This is happening really fast. So getting back to that earlier question about having to change the date, unfortunately, 2039, which is right around the corner, right?
1: It's within all of our lifespans, potentially, that nothing catastrophic happens between now and then. At the end, we see, after some close-ups that aren't definitive, we see that the main character has, on the wall of her bunker, been creating a mural. The reveal of what this mural is, even now I'm choking up a little just at the thought of it, because it was such a summation and such a cry of frustration and beautifully well done. Was this an integral part of your thinking in putting this forward, that you knew you wanted to end on a mural? It was created by a muralist named Shelby Gagnon. Does that image still exist? Is it someplace people can visit it? Can they maybe buy a postcard or a poster that has it on? Because without revealing exactly what it says and what it depicts, it is not only phenomenally powerful, it brilliantly sums up your film.
0: So that was in Shelby Gagnon is the artist. She's a dear friend of one of my daughters. They grew up together. Morning Star is my daughter. And those two have been friends since public school. And they're both artists. So it's in her basement. And again, when you have a very tiny little budget and you know a bunch of artists in the community and she agrees to do a mural on her basement wall. That's basically what happened. But it was a little nicer. Zoe and I had to add.
2: We had to mess it up a little bit.
0: We had to mess it up a little bit because she's just very, very optimistic, although she's an activist as well. Mm-hmm. So it's still in her basement.
1: Mm-hmm. Well, you might want to be organizing tours. In one of the interviews I read, you used the term anticipatory grief to describe the mood of the film. Explain a bit more about what you meant by that.
0: I mean, that's just really what we've been feeling.
2: Yeah, because right now it's like this cognitive dissonance. Another event happens, our attention goes somewhere else. I just want to speak to this message that we put on the mural and how important the arts are in order for us to understand what's happening and to cope with what's happening and to keep moving forward, because we do have to keep moving forward. And so in the making of this film, especially after we had done the production, we had filmed everything, and then we were editing the film together, which is a long process, and it happened in the deep winter here. Because I was working on it a bit every day, Michelle was working on it every day, I went through a depression. Like, now looking back, I can feel the grief. I felt very heavy, a lot of grief. I felt despair. I felt no hope. But having completed the film, having had community response, community conversations, have been able to go to the International Uranium Film Fest, met other people, learned about people who have stopped projects when they were almost completed, I feel like I have to continue to work, even though I feel like I can't go back to that feeling of despair, that somehow making this film has allowed me to move past it. I know what that feels like, but I have to keep going. I want to keep going. You know, I feel more motivated now than ever that this is like something that we can stop it. We can stop nuclear weapons of mass destruction. We might not, but like the possibility is there.
0: I think that we are all experiencing some form of grief right now. I think maybe globally, but who knows? But I mean, on Turtle Island, for a lot of things. And I think that it's just gotten so overwhelming with the destruction, with leadership, with abuse of power, with sort of colonialism and capitalism and all of the violence that is everywhere. I think people are just lulled into this place of just grief and that they don't know how to respond to it. So you just disconnect. You know, you put your head in the sand, you stay on the phone, you keep drinking a little bit more, you just take the edge off. You try to make it all go away. And grief, the result of that is a deep, deep, profound grief that needs to be felt, that needs to be, you know, experienced. And so we can kind of get somewhere, right? It's like when you're dealing with an addiction, there comes a moment maybe that you actually have to face it, you know, and you have to do some critical self-reflection, or you don't. And what is the result of that sometimes, you know, perhaps death, disease, institutionalization, you know, it's like whatever, right? You know, it's like, yeah. So grief. Mm-hmm.
1: It's a place that I know. In doing this show every week, people have said to me, how can you keep doing it? Isn't it depressing? And yes, the information is depressing. Mm-hmm. But what I am allowed to do with that information to expand and amplify it and help people connect with each other and do what I can to boost the efforts against it. I found that the answer or the antidote for grief and depression is action.
0: Yes.
1: And that is what the two of you have taken with the film. It's what I do every week with the show and a lot behind the scenes of the show as well, because only by finding ways to take the energy that is being used to depress us and turn it around against that which is depressing us and fight against us, will we find a way out of that hole and have the potential to do a great deal of good at the same time. So my question to you is, how is the film being used in Canada and beyond to raise people's awareness and perhaps motivate them into taking action against the grief and the depression and towards something that can still be stopped?
0: I'd like to think that this maybe might help us just a wee bit, and maybe there's going to be people that are going to want to watch it, because we have, interestingly enough, we have applied to various film festivals that are Indigenous and a non-Indigenous, and they haven't really sort of been very interested in the non-Indigenous community and in mainstream. And it's very interesting because the conversation here in Canada, right, around nuclear power. So it's kind of like people would just like to pass on the conversation. And Indigenous communities, that's really where it's been. Besides the Uranium Festival, it's really only been screening in Indigenous communities.
2: Yeah. And in Thunder Bay, we had a long run at the art gallery and a lot of community conversations here, which is very, very important because this is the hub of the people.
0: Ground zero, as you said.
2: This is ground zero. Yeah. So that's been really great. And I feel like people are getting more creative in how, you know, when I think a younger generation, our film helped to reach out to a younger generation. There's a lot of long-term time anti-nuclear waste activists in our community, but they're also older. They've been doing this for a very long time. So I think that we are helping to bring those generations together. I feel like in our town, for me, it was really important. Michelle didn't get to go to the film festival in Rio, but for me, it was really important to go because I got to see how common this is, nuclear power abuse, and how many people are expendable around the world. I really didn't know. I mean, in some ways, that's a really heavy burden to carry because, you know, you kind of know what you're up against. But also, I think just knowing that we are all connected around the world with this issue, that we're all downriver, that we're all downwind, that it's only a matter of time before we really know how many people are being exposed to radiation now and have been, like, because I don't think, like, it's just not transparent. And I think that that's going to help us to say, no, we need to have rolling stewardship. This needs to be monitored. You can't abandon something like this. We need to focus on how do you transform this waste, this highly radioactive, poisonous waste. You know, it's not enough to just say, oh, we have to keep it out of the environment forever. We actually need to be looking around the world, and we need to be coming up with very creative solutions about how to deal with all of the radioactive waste that's already here on Earth. Because there's enough that it can make a lot of people sick, and is making a lot of people sick already.
0: In terms of with the moth, I mean, we are now just looking for any way to get it seen anywhere and going to be having it online for free. You know, you do the regular thing, but we kind of figured that the regular sort of way of getting the film seen might not work. So we're going to have to find different ways for it to be seen, and putting it online for free, or just being open to screening and talks and community and all of that stuff. But the work is not anywhere near being done. Like, there's groups of us here in Thunder Bay and in Northwestern Ontario, both First Nations and non, that are still meeting, and we're still talking about ways in which that we can long-term, short-term, when it comes down, when the trucks start moving, everybody's going to start moving. We're going to start moving, and we're going to be blocking those roads, right? And so then everybody will start hearing. It'll get louder and louder and louder. Still, we're still trying to find ways to talk about this.
1: Nuclear Hot Seat will certainly do everything in our power to amplify your voices through this interview. We have broadcast as well as online, so there are lots of ways for it to be getting out. One last question. What did it mean to you to win the International Uranium Film Festival's Native Spirit Award for 2026?
0: What did it mean? I wasn't there. I didn't attend. But I mean, it's always anytime somebody recognizes, it's just amplifying your voice and making it feel like you're not alone. And the stories that we tell and that we've been telling and trying to tell from here in our own little way, you know, without a whole lot of support, that it matters and it's being heard. And not only is it being heard, but it's also being honored and acknowledged, which is huge, right? Because it's tiring. And all of the no's that we got, because we got a lot of no's for this film. And it's so nice when folks like at the Uranium Film Festival aren't saying no, and they're actually holding you up. And they're saying, yes, we hear you, and we're with you, and we're standing with you. That means everything.
1: This has been an extraordinary conversation, and I wish you every success with the film. I'll do what I can to help get it out there. For now, Michelle DeRossier and Zoe Gordon, filmmakers of The Moth, the award-winning film The Moth, I want to thank you for being my guest this week on Nuclear Hot Seat.
0: Miigwech, thank you very much for having me.
2: Thank you, Libby.
1: Michelle DeRossier and Zoe Gordon, the filmmakers behind the award-winning short film, The Moth. 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Of course, we'll have that link on our website as well. This has been Nuclear Hot Seat for Tuesday, September 1st, 2026. 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It just keeps us trapped in the danger. Your weekly nuclear wake-up call. So whatever you do, don't go back to sleep, because we're all in the nuclear hot seat.
3: 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What are those people thinking? Nuclear hot seat. What have those boys been drinking? Nuclear hot seat. The corium is sinking. Our time to act is shrinking, but our activists are linking. Nuclear hot seat. It's the bomb.

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1: 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Also, we have comedy from Jimmy Dore and the Ralph Nader Radio Hour Friday mornings. 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

0: Hello and welcome to Behind the News. My name is Doug Henwood. Once again, in a vertiginous world, we're a rock of stability. Two guests, two segments. The historian Alejandro Velasco will talk about Trump's oil grab in Venezuela, and the sociologist Alex Vitale will imagine a world without cops and jails. Last week, the Trump administration announced it was taking over Venezuela's oil. That's a bit of an oversimplification, but not by much. He's been hinting at this move for some time, ever since the U.S. military kidnapped former President Nicolas Maduro on January 3rd of this year. Trump has been speaking of Venezuela's oil as ours for months now, in often delusional ways. One instance, oil infrastructure was taken like we were babies. America will never allow foreign powers to rob our people or drive us back into and out of our own hemisphere. Which doesn't make full grammatical sense, but that's Trump for you. He's also saying he's going to refill the Strategic Petroleum Reserve, which he's drawn down to offset the disruptions of his war in Iran, with Venezuelan oil as a gift from the country's people. Venezuelans have not been consulted on the move. To explain all this, we're joined by Alejandro Velasco, Associate Professor of History at NYU and former editor of NACLA's Report of the Americas. He's written extensively on Venezuela specifically and on social movements across Latin America. We recorded this interview on Monday. On Wednesday, it was announced that Chevron and several other oil companies, notably Italy's Eni, signed deals to develop oil production in Venezuela, greenfields to be precise, zones that haven't been previously exploited. Costs of production in these zones are considerably less than elsewhere in Venezuela, whose heavy oil is notoriously difficult to lift, transport, and refine. Chevron has committed over $7 billion over the next 5 years, which, while not a trivial sum, is a fraction of what will be needed to return the country to the ranks of serious oil producers. As the Wall Street Journal politely phrased it, the terms of Chevron's new joint venture contracts with PDVSA, the Venezuelan state oil company, are expected to be highly advantageous. Other U.S. oil majors, which are seeking compensation for their previous expropriation of their assets, are hanging back for now. And Chevron says it wants stronger legal guarantees before it invests more. Okay, here's Alejandro Velasco. I was amazed to see a Bloomberg headline the other day that said Trump's Venezuela oil grab reprises industry's neocolonial past. It's sensational for mainstream American media, but it is a pretty accurate characterization, isn't it?
1: Absolutely. On the one hand, we've become accustomed to some extremely brazen illegal moves on the part of the Trump administration when it comes to geopolitics. And, you know, starting in January 3rd with the invasion of Venezuela and the extraction of Nicolas Maduro, we saw a continuation of that. But the scale of this announcement has caught everyone off guard. We're talking about as much as 20% of Venezuela's oil reserves, and probably a lot more if you think about what is accessible in terms of oil reserves, concessions that are minimal in terms of what Venezuela will get in return for the sale of this oil. And we're talking about a time horizon of 25 years or longer. But the most important thing is that we have so few details. It's mired in opacity, which, of course, I think is the language of the Trump administration when it comes to specifics. And that gives rise to all manner of speculation about the way that might, rather than anything else, is really dictating this conversation.
0: As is the case with many Trump announcements, the bombast of the original often fades on closer inspection. As you say, it's light in the details. Do we really know what is involved here, or is it just a lot of Trump braggadocio?
1: We don't know that much of what's involved, but one of the interesting facets of what we've seen over the past couple of days is that the bulk of details have actually come not from the Trump administration, but from the Delcy Rodriguez government in Venezuela. And I think that's in some ways deliberate. I think that's a way of the Trump administration saying that, hey, we want Venezuela and Delcy to own this rather than us doing a lot of the heavy lifting in terms of messaging this, especially to Venezuela. And so what she has announced have been some interesting details. Most of the deal seems to be focused not on the extra heavy crude areas of northern and western Venezuela, but rather on the Orinoco River Belt, where the most significant amount of oil extraction happens through shale. That's on the one hand. We've also heard more details about the breakdown of revenue sharing, where 16% will be straight up revenue sharing and 34% will be based on a cut of the profits, totaling to 50%. But again, who knows? It's based on a base price of $65 per barrel, but you know, oil barrel fluctuates. And so it really limits the possibility of Venezuela from getting as much as it could from its oil.
0: Who is Alejandro Betancourt, who is central to the whole arrangement?
1: a shadowy figure, as most of these figures are. But in particular, in this case, what we're looking at is somebody who has the ear, certainly of the Trump administration, Trump in particular, but Marco Rubio, who's really leading this effort in really important ways. And he is an oil broker, and he seems to be appointed to by the Trump administration as a, not just in between, but really as the person that will control the flow of money and oil bidirectionally from Venezuela to the United States and vice versa. And the reason, of course, why this is unusual is because it is subcontracting to somebody who has nothing to do either with the private sector per se or with the U.S. government, massive amounts of oil and oil money that will now have very little in terms of oversight. What we're seeing here is much more in terms of personal dealing rather than anything that's structural or legal in scope.
0: The U.S. has been taking a large share of Venezuela's oil revenues for months now. Do we know anything about where that's going? Who's controlling it? What's happened to it?
1: Very little. Very little has come to Venezuela. The last time that Delcy Rodríguez announced anything in terms of payments coming to Venezuela as a result of the taking of its tankers in particular after January 3rd was in March, that they had said at the time that Venezuela received $300 million. Which is, you know, a pittance relative to the amount of oil that was taken from those tankers. We've seen very little in terms of the accounts. We've seen a little bit more of it through Treasury and the reports that the U.S. government has to file by congressional mandate. The amount of money that they're talking about in those reports are in the billions of dollars. So to the extent that Venezuela has only received hundreds of millions, it again confirms that the U.S. is essentially taking Venezuela's oil as a grab.
0: What is the history of U.S. involvement in Venezuelan oil? Long and deep, right?
1: It certainly extends to the very foundations of the oil industry going all the way back to 1914, which is first commercially, commercial pumping of oil began in Venezuela. But that relationship, especially in those early decades, was of course intended to not only bring development and investment to Venezuela at a time when Venezuela was very much a sleepy kind of country relative to the rest of Latin America, but also to do so in a way that really didn't anticipate what the meaning of oil was going to be for the 20th century and the world. And so what that really meant is that those concessions were extremely lopsided. A lot of it had to do with long stretches of time that very favorable conditions were being given to U.S. oil companies and European ones as well. But then over time, that relationship, as it became a little bit more even-sided between Venezuela and the United States, also developed into a cultural relationship, right? And so, you know, one of the reasons why we play baseball and not soccer in Venezuela is because of the influence of the United States in Venezuela and other parts of the Caribbean. But over time, that relationship became much more professionalized. It led to the nationalization of Venezuela's oil industry in 1976 under very friendly terms. There wasn't the kind of animosity or grandiosity as we'd seen in previous nationalization efforts. And then, of course, what happened is that when oil prices really declined in the 1980s and 1990s, Venezuela came back knocking at the door of U.S. oil companies to try to help them revitalize an industry that, because of low oil prices, had really come to suffer. It's actually been that kind of ebb and flow in terms of the relationship between Venezuela and the United States when it comes to oil industry. Moments where Venezuela feels very emboldened and kind of seizes control over its own resources, and moments when it's very much exposed and then comes back to the United States. Of course, what we're seeing now is neither of those. What we're seeing now is the United States imposing conditions of its own choosing on the basis of very little leverage that Venezuela has in order to secure greater resources for itself.
0: And now Venezuela is talking about pulling out of OPEC.
1: Correct. Right. I mean, it's also the case that OPEC as a cartel has had its ups and downs in terms of effectiveness. But it's the fact that OPEC was founded by Venezuela. Venezuela was not just one of the founding members of OPEC. It really was the driving force behind this organization that was going to bring together oil producing countries, oil exporting countries, and use the resource, this tremendously valuable resource, for the purposes of third world development and modernization. It is a symbolic charge, right, that more than an actual one, because over time, OPEC countries violate their own quotas. They have very little in terms of the ability, as they did in the 1970s, to really set prices per se, because so many other players have come into the oil market. So abandoning or leaving OPEC would be a symbolic blow more than a material one. But it also suggests, again, that it's the United States that's calling the shots, not Venezuela.
0: How is this being greeted in Venezuela? Indeed, across Latin America, I imagine a lot of Latin America is watching this pretty carefully.
1: They're watching it, but insofar as pronouncements or statements, either by governments or, you know, organizations, there's not been much over the last 36 to 48 hours since the announcement first was posted. In Venezuela itself, the reaction has been not necessarily muted, but a little bit surprising. You are finding the most opposition to the announcement, or the most hesitation about the announcement, coming from what remains of a kind of Chavista base, right? These are people who have been sounding the alarm since January 3rd about the Delcy Rodriguez government, putatively heir to the Chavez legacy, essentially kowtowing to the United States. Not that it has a lot of choice, but nevertheless, doing so with minimal to no resistance. They are now saying, here again, and in fact, in the most grotesque way possible, Venezuela's government is ceding, it's essentially giving up its primary resource to the empire, to the United States. And so you're seeing a lot of that level of opposition coming from left quarters. But we've seen almost none coming from the opposition itself. People like Maria Corina Machado, who very much hitched her fortunes to the Trump administration, as we know, you know, giving him the Nobel Prize and extolling his virtues, and have been completely sidelined over the last 8 months in the most surprising way possible. I think that they felt that after the catastrophic earthquakes that came to Venezuela in June, they had a little bit of an opening. There were some incipient moves towards opening the dialogue with the government pushed by the United States. But what this deal really says is the United States is only concerned with not democracy in Venezuela. They're concerned with oil deals in Venezuela. And Delcy and her government are the strongest partners to make that happen. And so all of that is really sidelining the opposition and putting them in a very difficult place where they, on the one hand, can't straight up reject the agreement or criticize it, because to do so, of course, would also be to be criticizing the United States. But of course, they also can't support it, because to support it would be to say that we're supporting the Delcy government. Their response so far has largely been silent.
0: What is the general status of Venezuela now? It looks to be evolving into a U.S. protectorate governed by Trump and Rubio.
1: Pretty much what we're looking at now. Although, you know, obviously since the earthquakes, there had been a moment right before the earthquakes, perhaps a month or a month and a half before, where there was a kind of sense of broad optimism. I just want to attenuate that. I'm not saying that, you know, people were broadly happy, but that things weren't getting worse, where, of course, there had been this, you know, downward cycle in terms of people's everyday lives, the tremendous impact of U.S. sanctions, as well as the unbelievable amounts of corruption on the part of the Venezuelan government were just leaving people in a tremendously desperate state. And what you'd been seeing between like March and April and to some extent May are Venezuelans abroad returning to Venezuela, not to move or to invest, but rather to link up with families that they hadn't seen in sometimes over a decade. And there was a real sense that things were changing and there was opportunity for something different. And when the earthquakes came, they really washed away a lot of that, the scope of the catastrophe, the scale of the destruction. And what it showed, again, in terms of the inability of the government to respond, moved a lot of people to say, well, we can't wait for political change any longer. We have to push for that. And I think the United States understood that, at least for a moment. But now what we're seeing is that agenda really moving to the side and front loading once more the economy, or at least U.S. interests in Venezuela, as the primary way that Venezuela may or may not develop. So the mood now is, yes, our sovereignty is really in question, if and that's the best way to put it. The United States is calling the shots, and there's very little that we can do about it.
0: I'm speaking with the historian Alejandro Velasco. Now, you mentioned the earthquake several times. Just how bad was the damage, and what has the lingering effect been?
1: Well, I'll just give you an example. So my sister just traveled to Venezuela to visit my dad. And normally, well, in previous moments, you could have just taken a flight either that, you know, had one layover in Panama or somewhere else, and then, you know, landed in the La Guaira International Airport, the primary airport. That region, the northern coast of Venezuela, closest to Caracas, is completely devastated. Skyscrapers that fell, even, you know, low rises that were poorly built, fell and trapped hundreds, if not thousands, under the rubble. And the airport was completely out of commission. And so in order to get there, she had to fly to a secondary airport and then travel by land to a military base, which has now been refashioned as a commercial airport. The putting together of pieces to try to make basic life work in Venezuela. And so the infrastructure, especially in the areas hardest hit in Caracas and in the northern part of the coast, it's not just that the visual register of destruction is there, it's that it's a constant reminder of how difficult rebuilding is going to be, especially in a context where the government does not seem either to have the capacity or the will to make something better.
0: And of course, Trump doesn't do reconstruction, so there's not much help coming from Washington.
1: Certainly not. In fact, the initial kind of support that the U.S. government gave was both not only minimal, but short-lasting. 4 weeks after they sent in some personnel, they left. Right. And so, again, the concern here is not Venezuela and its people. The concern is what's on the subsoil. And if Venezuela's people derive any benefit from that, it's an ancillary benefit rather than a direct one.
0: What is the status of Delcy Rodriguez now? And are any political configurations of challenge what is the politics at the moment look like?
1: Well, Delcy's position seems to be pretty well consolidated. Her brother remains the head of the Congress. Diosdado Cabello, who is also part of the upper echelon, remains Minister of the Interior. She has successfully refashioned the military upper echelons to be far more loyal to her than they were to Nicolás Maduro. She kicked out the long-standing defense minister and put in someone who is more loyal to her. And so she really has been able to cement and solidify control over the upper echelons of the state. But the most successful thing, to her credit, of course, has been the relationship with the Trump administration and Marco Rubio in particular. There was some reporting by the New York Times a couple of months ago saying that she doesn't so much as put something on X without checking in with Marco Rubio, which of course I'm sure makes Marco Rubio feel all powerful, but at the same time also consolidates Delcy's position vis-a-vis him in a climate where the opposition might otherwise try to find some kind of opening, Maria Corina Machado in particular. And so in terms of the political standing and her political survival, she's managed this transition quite well. Political legitimacy is a far different story. I think her end game is not necessarily just to stay in power. She would very much want to be able to turn some economic windfall into political capital that she could then muster to win elections and gain her own political legitimacy. But again, after the earthquake, that in some ways is out the window, or at least the time horizon for that is much longer than might have been the case before the earthquakes. And so, her political standing in terms of survival is pretty strong, but the question of political legitimacy remains not just very much in the air, but understood to be something that is not on the table.
0: Yeah, I've read that. Well, many Venezuelans are very happy to see Maduro go. They might have more ambivalent feelings about what's happened since. So what is the state of popular opinion?
1: I'm very mixed. And of course, it's mixed both in terms of, I think, the vast majority of Venezuelans, if you ask them, regardless of where they sit in terms of ideology or even in terms of class, will say, like, the thing that most matters is economic investment, the economy improving. That is the thing that is most important to us. Venezuelans abroad is a slightly different story. I think we and Venezuelan investment, the economy improving, that is the thing that is most important to us. Venezuelans abroad is a slightly different

0: there's so much to do in terms of reconstruction that it's hard to see, unless there's going to be a short or medium term payoff of this agreement, how it's going to benefit us in our everyday lives, right? If anything, this seems to be, delaying the time when we'll be able to see some benefit for oil revenues to start making some changes to our lives.
1: Well, they weren't getting much of the oil revenue in the past few months anyway, so this is, not going to change as a result of this deal.
0: It's not, but I think the important thing is more about perception than reality, right? I think the perception was more that things could possibly be changing, that we might be able to get some U.S. investment, and as a result, not even U.S. investment from anywhere else, and as a result, see our lives improve a little bit. And of course, in the wake of the earthquakes, appetite for that is minimal. So again, I think the mood kind of rapidly shifted from one of tentative optimism to one of, there's very little that we can do, whether it's in the political realm or now in the economic realm. We kind of just have to wait it out and see if anything changes.
1: Venezuela's oil infrastructure is a wreck. It's producing less in a day than Montana is, which is a remarkable little fact. It's going to take big time and big money to restore that, isn't it?
0: Oh, unbelievable amounts, right? I mean, some projections that I read back in March were putting the required investments just to get Venezuela to, or the oil industry to a point where it was producing what it was producing even 10 years ago, of upwards of $100 billion to $200 billion. Now, in the scheme of oil industries, that may not seem like a lot, but it is a massive amount when you consider also the time horizon for those investments to actually pay off in the extraction of oil and the distribution of oil and the refinement of that oil, right? And so it's not just the physical or the financial investment, it's also the time investment in making or remaking the Venezuelan oil industry. It is absolutely the case that whatever else happens, Venezuela will need, and its oil industry will need, massive amounts of both money and time in order to achieve even some of the goals that this announcement seems to be pointing to.
1: American oil companies have been rather slow to move back into Venezuela, which I think has been frustrating Trump. I would think they would be nervous about the long-term longevity of this arrangement. A future government could easily reverse it. There are a whole lot of money to be spent for what could be a risky proposition. What's happening with the American oil companies?
0: Yeah, I mean, if I was a U.S. oil company, I would have massive reservations as well, right? And it has less to do with financial investment, and it has more to do with legal uncertainty. Exactly to your point. I mean, I think they have to weigh and introducing into their calculus for going into Venezuela the idea that if there is a different government in power 6 months down the line, 12 months down the line, 2 or even 3 years down the line, and things change and the United States changes in terms of its own government, who's going to guarantee their investments? And if the answer is, well, we don't know, and it's not written into any kind of law or legal framework, or those legal frameworks can also change as they have in Venezuela, then we're going to be left holding a real significant bag and with very little to show for it, right? And so this is the most critical time for, if deals are going to be made in ways that will, even if not guarantee, at least ostend to some level of transparency, in order to safeguard investments that might otherwise seem much more risky than would otherwise be the case. And so I think that accounts for a lot of the hesitation. Again, not so much in terms of the financial investment, but much more in terms of the legal and the political instability that is part and parcel of a very opaque process.
1: And we're talking about timelines that are very long, even for the oil industry. It's not like they can just go drill some wells and be producing inside a month or two. It's going to take years and years.
0: For sure. And then, of course, there's also the strange kind of paradox of oil investing, which is, or oil exploration, oil or drilling, and the oil industry in general, which is the higher the price of oil, the greater incentive, of course, to produce oil. But the lower the price of oil, especially in a country like Venezuela that has extra heavy crude, which is much more difficult

0: to extract and to refine, then the break-even point is much higher. And so, you know, the Trump administration wants oil prices to come down because it wants to reap political benefit at the pump. But oil companies in Venezuela or going to Venezuela want to keep oil prices high in order to make their investments pay off over time, right? And so you have this kind of cross-purposes incentive right now where the two are still very far apart. And I think that's driving some of the disconnect that we're seeing.
1: And finally, how do you see Delcy Rodriguez's longevity as a leader? And are there any alternatives waiting in the wings?
0: Certainly none from what remains of Chavismo. And the opposition seems to be caught in its own kind of dilemma in terms of supporting María Corina Machado as the putative, you know, legitimate leader of the opposition and those who are growing increasingly disenchanted with her. But right now, insofar as there's any kind of political moves, they're really waiting until the next round of regional elections, which are scheduled to take place next year. Politics right now in Venezuela are very much a luxury item, let's put it that way. Folks are mostly concerned with the day-to-day, what is this going to mean to the economy? And attending to questions of political longevity are really secondary to people's concerns.
1: That was Alejandro Velasco, Associate Professor of History at NYU. My name is Doug Henwood, and the program is Behind the News, back after a musical break.

0: That was some of Oil from the 1978 collaboration by Eno, Moebius, and Rodelius. It doesn't really evoke the filth and violence of the commodity, but who am I to judge? Next, cops in jails. More precisely, how to get rid of them and what a post-carceral future might look like. Here to imagine that for us is Alex Vitale. Alex is a professor of sociology and coordinator of the Policing and Social Justice Project at Brooklyn College and the CUNY Graduate Center. His book, The End of Policing, was published by Verso in 2017. Alex Vitale. Whenever the topics of police and prison abolition come up, people love to ask gotcha questions, like what about mass murderers? What about serial killers? A legal maxim I learned at college long ago is that hard cases make bad law, which may not be universally applicable, but at least it has some truth to it. So I'm going to play the part of that questioner and ask a few of those hard questions. I hope they don't make bad law. So first, I'd like you to expand on a point I saw you make at your DSA presentation last week. You recommended that no one ever say, well, I'm going to reduce poverty and that will solve the crime problem. Instead, they should say something like conventional methods don't really make people safer, and you have some better ideas on how to do that. So could you elaborate on what those better ideas of how to make people safer look like?
1: I didn't say no one should say that. I said candidates running for office should be careful about saying that, because it is not a winning argument. To the extent that we're interested in electoral success, we need to be much more concrete about these things. Yes, in the long term, addressing systems of exploitation, reducing inequality is the ultimate solution to lots of our problems. But there is a counter argument to that, which says that if we only focus on long-term poverty reduction, we're leaving people to live with crime, disorder, insecurity, whatever, and that is going to drive them into a pro-police position. We don't have to accept that false choice between long-term poverty solution or immediate policing. It turns out there are lots of fairly immediate non-police public safety strategies that we could lean into right now, that we could be funding and supporting massive expansions in community-based violence reductions initiatives. We could be supporting the expansion of community-based mental health services, substance use treatment, harm reduction strategies. And these things not only will improve community conditions, these are evidence-based interventions, but they're also consistent with a broader liberatory, socialist, whatever analysis that is rooted in addressing problems in ways that lift people up instead of constantly punitively punish and criminalize them.
0: What does that violence reduction strategy look like?
1: Interpersonal violence in the United States is heavily concentrated in very poor areas. What we've seen be the most effective is often referred to as a kind of credible messenger-based model, which involves actually hiring people from the community who have a history of involvement in the community, in street life, and sometimes, you know, have done harmful things in their youth, but are known in the community, are networked in the community, and have made a personal transformation on this, to go out and work with the young people who are out on the streets at greatest risk of violence now, and to partner that with crisis stabilization services that attempt to address the most extreme vulnerabilities of these young people, being unhoused, having unaddressed past trauma, access to, you know, harm reduction strategies. These things are showing tremendously positive results all across the country. They are driving down the violence, and no police are required.
0: Where has this sort of thing been tried?
1: So there's been some really interesting, just recent reports that have come out. One was in Louisiana, where New Orleans and Baton Rouge both had these sort of nascent credible messenger programs that were not well funded. And then they went in opposite directions. New Orleans went hard for, we're going to really fund this community-based alternative. We're going to give them a lot more resources, expand the areas they operate in. And Baton Rouge basically got rid of theirs. and violent crime rates went in opposite directions. New Orleans violent crime rates have been plummeting and Baton Rouge's have been going up. Newark, New Jersey is a great example, in part because they were ahead of the curve. They started doing this in 2014, and Newark went from one of the most dangerous, violent cities in the country to one of the safest. This is working. Every time we look closely at it, the results just look better and better. It's being done all across the country. In the last 6 months, I've visited with these programs in Detroit, in Northern California, in New Jersey, in Philadelphia, and this is happening, but it needs more support.
0: How do these play with the public? I imagine the public will say, oh, you're going to send social workers in to deal with an armed lunatic. What are people's reactions to these things?
1: They do actually do that. People say, oh, well, they can't possibly deal with someone who's armed or whatever. And in fact, they routinely do. They don't necessarily get a 911 call that says, you know, there's a person shooting, you need to respond, right? They'll always just send the police. But what happens is people in the community call because these programs develop networks of people in the community who become their eyes and ears. So they will get a call at 3 a.m. saying, yo, something is jumping off at this club and we're trying to handle it, but we need some help. And they will get out of bed and rush down there. And yeah, sometimes there are guns involved and they intervene directly to try to calm the situation down. Talking to people, the reason they're able to be successful is because they are from the community. They are known people in the neighborhood who have the respect of people and are known as reliable people who are there to try to do the right thing. If the police show up in those situations, it can lead to an escalation of violence.
0: Just yesterday in Times Square, there was a woman wielding a couple of knives, threatening people. She moved towards a group of cops and a cop shot her. How would your kind of intervention deal with a situation like that?
1: This is someone who had a history of mental health issues that we're now learning more about and who was systematically failed by our nearly non-existent community mental health system. Problems like that, which I would say is probably an instance of what we sometimes call suicide by cop, which the police are generally very happy to oblige, which is someone who's in crisis, who's trying to provoke a violent police response. The question for me is how many opportunities were missed to help this person stabilize them before it escalated to this point?
0: Now, the kinds of crimes that most people worry about are not really the premeditated kind, like the doings of a vengeful ex-spouse, but the random kind, a stabbing or a stick up in the street or somebody in the subway wielding a knife or a pistol. Is your kind of intervention capable of dealing with these things? The cops are definitely not capable of dealing with these things because they don't have foresight, prescience. But how would you deal with these things?
1: One of the challenges here in the way we think about this is we tend to think of violence as one thing with one solution, send the police. When violence is actually quite complicated and has many different types of drivers, is this someone with a profound mental health issue? Is this someone who has experienced past trauma and is on a short fuse and when confronted by a situation, you know, escalates the situation? Is this driven by horrible, you know, gender dynamics? Is it driven by organized criminality? And we need solutions that are tailored to those specific drivers. We don't just need community-based violence intervention strategies to deal with youth violence. We also need gender-based violence prevention strategies. We also need hate crimes prevention strategies. We also need robust mental health infrastructures. And together, these things will drive down the violence. That doesn't mean that there's some magic solution that will address every potential violent situation. Certainly, our current system doesn't do that. But by trying to get at the heart of these things, using immediate interventions, following up with restorative practices, and really addressing people's needs, we can drive down the violence.
0: Now, you're very critical of the Nordic approach, the Norwegian approach of a fat welfare state and a thin carceral state. What's your critique of that?
1: It's not that I'm against that, right? It's my view that police and prisons exist as tools of state coercion to manage resistance to regimes of exploitation. And the violence and brutality of those systems tends to increase in relationship to the degree of exploitation and inequality. So the Nordic countries have a different social reality than the United States. In the US, our colonialism, our slavery, our everyday brutality behind those systems happened right here. And it engendered a culture of violence, racism, gun carrying, and all the rest. And our society remains deeply, deeply unequal. The Nordic countries, their slavery and colonialism happened somewhere else. And their welfare state means that they do not have the level of inequality. They don't have the level of violence. They don't have a history of gun carrying. And so they don't need to lean into the same level of repressive state power. Interestingly, as those societies are becoming more unequal, as their welfare state is coming somewhat unglued, we see both increases in violent crime and increases in state violence.
0: Now, somebody like Anders Breivik, who killed 75 people or something like that, he's in a three-room suite with a computer. Is that appropriate treatment for somebody who kills 75 people?
1: Well, see, the premise of your question is that the appropriate response to harm is punishment. And this is exactly the calculation that we want to try to unwind. People say, well, you know, we need punishment as a deterrent to prevent this from happening in the future. But
0: well, it's also to keep Anders Breivik off the street so he doesn't do it again.
1: Okay, but then what difference does it matter what the conditions of confinement are? Why should we be so upset that he's treated like a human being?
0: Oh, I'm not at all upset that he's being treated like a human being. I'm just wondering if this kind of confinement is a humane way of approaching a problem like mass killing.
1: In a case of organized political violence, I don't think the conditions of confinement or the degree of punishment are the issue. The issue is what is going on in their society that would produce that kind of violence, and where were the mechanisms to try to identify and intervene, identify, you know, what was going on and intervene preemptively. I don't know all the details of this case, but I know that when we look, for instance, at school shootings in the United States, the FBI found that in 90% of the cases, there were people who knew ahead of time that this was going to happen, but they didn't know who to call, or they didn't trust anyone, or they didn't want to rat out their friend to the cops. And so we need to create early warning systems that aren't rooted in systems of punishment, but are instead attempts to actually identify problems and resolve them. You know, the Parkland shooter, everyone was like, this guy is going to shoot the school up. And they called the police, and the police went to the house and knocked on the door. And the young person said, no, I'm not going to do that. And they're like, well, that's all we can do because we're police. We can only respond after someone starts shooting, which by then it's too late. So it's the wrong tool if we're actually interested in preventing this violence.
0: I'm speaking with the sociologist, Alex Vitale. What about the ubiquity of guns in the U.S.? It seems like almost everybody's got one, and it makes us violent and paranoid. Is it a good idea to try to remove them?
1: Sure, I'm all for removing the guns, and including the guns that the police use. And of course, the police have been historically a major provider of guns to American society and keep huge amounts of gun in circulation. And of course, every police show, practically every television show and movie period is some revenge fantasy involving people with guns. Like our whole culture is organized around the idea that the way to solve a problem is to send someone with a gun. Just trying to incrementally get a few guns out of circulation, I'm for it. I just don't think that's going to get to the root of the problem. The root of the problem is the levels of exploitation and inequality.
0: Well, the Imperial War, too. A lot of the people who've been in combat come back and become killers.
1: Well, some do.
0: Well, yes. It's certainly a risk factor.
1: Yes. And they also commit suicide and they kill their spouse. Yes, there is some of that. And that's true for police as well. But I don't think that that's the primary driver. And of course, that is itself a kind of exploitation. The way we treat people in our military, the terrible conditions, the trauma we force them to experience, the lack of support services, the poverty they often find themselves in after their service is a contributor to this.
0: Now, let's talk a bit about the so-called quality of life issue. I was in Burlington, Vermont last week, taking my son up to college. There's a lovely park downtown that was filled with homeless people, many of them with drug issues. The town is generally quite progressive, as is the mayor, and they've cut back on police spending. And now there's a serious backlash against this approach brewing. How do you deal with this problem in a world where spending on social services and new housing is scarce and beyond the means of this town of some 40,000 on its own?
1: Yeah, well, of course, there's nothing unique about Burlington in this story. I've also recently been in Burlington, but I'm also in, 20 other cities a year. And this is a universal problem because it has become a central feature of American neoliberal capitalism, which is that we have made a structural decision as a society not to provide adequate housing for the bottom 5, 10% of the population. Decriminalization by itself doesn't do anything to put people in housing. At times, it's a kind of hollow civil rights initiative that I actually describe this at length in my book, City of Disorder. We have to actually have a plan to reduce the presence of these populations in public spaces in ways that are harmful and disruptive. And so we need to lean into things like housing first, sobering centers, mental health crisis stabilization centers. We have strategies that can help us address this, and we've seen it done in other places. We don't actually have a plan, including progressive mayors in liberal cities like Burlington and Berkeley and Ann Arbor. They are still committed to a market-based housing system as their primary response. And that market is incapable of addressing the problem. So we need a dramatic expansion in social housing and housing with support services. And until we get that, mass homelessness is going to continue to be a problem all across the country.
0: I remember back during the Giuliani years when Rudy was going after the squeegee guys, Alex Coburn wrote, the right-wing position is punitive. Get them off the street, throw them in jail, whatever. And the liberal position was, let them beg. It's their freedom of expression. That seems to be the acceptable range of the spectrum on these issues.
1: Yeah, that's exactly what I wrote in City of Disorder, which is about the rise of Giuliani and broken windows, quality of life policing. And basically, in addition, both the Democrats and the Republicans had essentially the same economic policy, which was neoliberal deregulation and pushing wealth up the economic ladder. So when given a choice, as voters were, between two candidates with essentially the same economic program, but one of them had a concrete plan to reduce the impact of this inequality on their everyday life, people went for that.
0: Now, the punishment question. I'm sure some people are listening and are saying, I can go with, there's no reason people convicted of nonviolent crimes should go to prison. We should, seriously reduce the prison population. But what about the cold-blooded killer, the mass shooter? No prison for them?
1: The issue is not one of punishment. There may be people who need to be incapacitated, and that can be done in a lot of different ways. And yes, it will have a carceral quality to it. I understand that. This is an extremely small number of people.
2: Like many of our listeners, I'm sure, she not only carried the torch, but encouraged many of us to do something different, take risks,
3: We have change agents.
2: Yes, that's a good way to put it.
3: Change agents that we've witnessed, observed, I think about Obama, MLK, that sort of thing. But in the women's movement, immediately you think about Gloria Steinem, at least in our generation.
2: Yeah, but what's interesting is when I read about it yesterday, I couldn't believe how it really touched me. It really upset me, and I'm sure there are a lot of our listeners out there who feel the same way that she just encouraged us and I think spoke truth, and encouraged many of us. And it wasn't just the women's movement, it was civil rights, it was gay rights. And I think that, to the very end, she was a fighter. And so I just wanted to pay respect to her.
3: You made a good point yesterday when we were chatting that for unlike a lot of change agents, we know a lot about them personally. They're sort of celebrities, right? On the personal side. But you made a good point on that.
2: Yeah, well, we didn't know a lot about her private life, and that's okay, Yeah. But that she did encourage so many of us to do what, live our dream, or dream large, and change the world, make this a better place. And so it's all about revolution. And rest in peace to a wonderful person who opened many eyes and many doors for people. I feel like we all stand on her shoulders a little bit.
3: Yeah, one of the clips that you played for me, I thought was very poignant, which basically...
2: They were all poignant, honey.
3: But basically she said, they said, who are the other, important people in the movement and blah, blah, blah.
2: And who's going to carry the torch?
3: And who's going to carry it? And she said, everybody, every single one of you, every single one of us needs to carry the torch.
2: And that's a great transition into our guests today.
3: There you go.
2: Because they are torch carriers. We are very pleased to have our friends from the DSA, Pinellas County DSA, back in the studio. And a very special person as well who ran on that platform and got elected in Pinellas County.
3: Councilperson Richie Floyd, welcome. How are you, sir?
4: Good. Thank you so much for having me.
2: We're tickled to have you here. That's great.
3: Yeah, we are honored to have you come across the bay and join us this morning. Also joined by Carla and Shane, who are the co-chairs of the Pinellas County Democratic Socialists of America, DSA. Good morning, Carla and Shane.
5: Good morning. We're so glad to be back.
2: Yeah. Well, we've got a lot to talk about, and you guys are certainly a part of a new revolution. And for people

0: people who maybe didn't hear you last time on the show, one of you define the DSA and your mission and where you stand on certain things. They're both pointing to each other.
1: They're both so
2: this
1: wrong.
2: Is very. I did it last time, and then Shane was like, "I wanted to say it."
0: So. Okay, Shane, you say it.
2: I'm
0: Come
2: letting
0: on.
2: Him say it.
3: Well, it's just my mind isn't together as much today, but we're a member-led activist organization. We're not a party.
4: Not yet.
3: So that's definitely a discussion you might hear in the news or within our organization. And we're fighting to make a better world. We're fighting to bring power and democracy over our economy to the working class. I think that's like our basic tagline there. But I feel like Richie probably usually has really good things to say about, or ways to talk about what we are with this time.
4: So do you go by councilman, councilperson, Richie? What can we call you today?
5: I mean, Richie's just fine.
4: I don't want to be disrespectful.
5: Honorifics or, there you go. I don't know, bourgeois, I guess.
4: Yeah, so what brought you to the DSA? And it's very unusual. Are you the only elected councilperson on the DSA, you know, in the state or anything like that?
5: So what I say is, when I got elected in 2021, I was the first openly Democratic Socialist elected official. And I say it that way because there are other people around the state who have gotten elected who have been members of the organization but didn't campaign with the organization's endorsement.
4: They're closeted.
5: Yeah, I mean, I guess I wouldn't say that. They just were members, you know?
4: Right.
5: The DSA has a long history of members in office. This didn't just start in 2017.
0: That's interesting.
5: Yeah, I mean, there's really famous examples. For example, Zoran is not the first mayor of New York City who's a DSA member. Dinkins was the first.
0: What? No.
5: Yes. I had the same conversation
4: David
5: on
4: Dinkins,
5: the skinny.
4: Wow.
5: Yeah, and we've had Congress members like Ron Dellums in the past and whatnot, and it's a different brand nowadays, and we're a little more open with it. So anyway, I was the first one elected openly in 2021, and still the only one who's been endorsed and campaigned with the organization.
0: So I have questions about that. Was that difficult for you? And certainly there are risks involved in terms of the establishment. We see what other candidates go through. I know that I hate to generalize, but I do believe that today St. Pete and the Pinellas area is a little bit more progressive than they used to be. But were you concerned with that platform being kind of the UNCOLA?
5: So I think there's risks and rewards, though, is the thing. So people said to me, like, oh, Richie, you're a great candidate. You're doing a really good job with your campaign. But, you know, you'd say democratic socialism. It would be better if you didn't. And I just completely disagree, because I wouldn't have been able to run the campaign that I ran. We knocked 30,000 doors, had over 200 volunteers. We raised money from 2,000 individual contributions. And the reason we were able to do that is because we were part of a movement that really had been kicked off in 2016 with Bernie Sanders, mm-hmm. continued with AOC. Mm-hmm. We were a part of that movement that really excited a lot of people and made people feel like something new was out there on offer. And so that's what you get when you embrace a politics that empowers working people. And that's what DSA does.
0: And I want to get more into that, but talk to me about the number of volunteers, because that's so critical on any campaign. The ground game, grassroots, you know, I'm a believer, and it's really wonderful. Would you say that the people who came in were either new to politics and loved the, or were brought to you because of the refreshing message of change?
5: Yeah, I definitely think that's a big part of it. I mean,
0: so it wasn't old school Democrats or liberals or...
5: Well, no, there's that as well. Here's the thing, is that we brought together a broad coalition of people. I mean, yes, I was endorsed by DSA and I'm a DSA member and proud of that, but, you know, I was endorsed by a lot of organizations. I'm really involved in the labor movement. I was a teacher before and a shop steward and a delegate to the labor council. My wife's a teacher and a delegate to the labor council and a shop steward. I had backing from almost all the labor unions in the area. They helped a lot. Groups like the Sierra Club and individual Democrats as well who came out to my campaign. But ultimately, because we were able to build a grassroots campaign that centered around like the political revolution, we were able to attract a lot of energy, and that sort of built upon itself. And so there was a lot of DSA members, but there was people who weren't DSA members that volunteered as well.
4: You know, Carla, Shane, it's funny, it's ironic. On the drive over, Lynn and I were wondering about what is the relationship between organized labor and the DSA. Are you guys able to embrace each other? Over here, organized labor, you know, does a good job hooking up with the with the traditional Democratic organization, the Hillsborough County DEC.
0: I think they're turning a little R, though. We've seen that.
4: Well, some of them, yeah. There's a few of their branches that are definitely going a little bit right. But anyway, so what's the relationship with the DSA and Pinellas County and labor, organized labor?
2: We have a labor working group where there's different members of various labor organizations, like the Pinellas Classroom Teachers Association, like SEIU, like the City Workers Union in St. Pete. So some of the unions they kind of like embrace the support. Like I feel like with PCT, like we've done like joint events, like a phone bank back when like in 2023 when the DeSantis was like trying to kill all the teachers unions. There's been a continuation of that, but the DSA stepped in to help out with that effort to contact educators and try to get them to switch over to the new way of doing dues.
4: So then, Lynn, as you were referring, the more traditional, let's say, hard hats of labor unions, you know, like carpenters, iron workers, you know, that sort of thing. I always think of them as a little more conservative. I wonder, you know, how they feel about DSA. Richie?
0: I bet you scare them.
5: No, okay, so here's the thing. You know, there's plenty of members who are skeptical of, you know, the word socialism and whatnot, but I was proud to have the support of a lot of building trades unions when I ran for office. There was unions, you mentioned the iron workers, who supported me and supported Marco Rubio at a similar time period. And it was because, you know, I mean, yes, they were hesitant because of ideological reasons, but they understood that, like, we show up and do the work, like Carla was just saying, like, we will come to support, and we really don't expect anything in return. Like, if they didn't support me, we still would support whatever, you know, issues they have and push forward whatever things that they want to do. And there's been a long history in St. Petersburg of us pushing for labor reforms at the city level. We had workers' rights bills that unfortunately have been preempted. We've done a lot on apprentices. I think we could be doing more, but I think a lot of those building trades unions have seen that and appreciated it.
4: Yeah. So Shane, let's talk a little bit about the election. We had an exciting primary. What happened in the DSA world in regard to the primary?
3: In the DSA world, statewide, we had a candidate in South Florida, Oliver Larkin, who was nationally endorsed.
4: What was that person running for?
3: Running for Congressional District 25. Mm-hmm. And he was in a really tough district, so we actually performed really well for what it was. He did not win, but again, it was a really, really tough district.
4: Did you guys jump in the cars and go over and help?
3: Or? They did go a couple weekends,
2: help. Our chapter endorsed him, so there was like some phone banks, and then I know like Richie went over to canvass with them, and they had a big rally with like Rashida Tlaib. I'm not jealous, but yeah.
3: And Angie Nixon was there?
2: Yeah,
4: let's talk about Angie Nixon. I mean, that's the elephant in the room. It's, you know, very exciting.
0: Well, and
4: how did we meet Angie Nixon, honey?
0: Well, that was wonderful. She actually came to our house, which was a nice surprise. We were having a fundraiser for another friend, Robin Lockett, and Diane Hart was there to introduce her. And I guess Diane and Angie are roommates up in Tallahassee. Yeah. And Angie popped in on the party, and it was like, whoa, she electrified the room.
4: I'm
0: very impressed by her. And, you know, she takes no prisoners. They can throw whatever you want at her. And I think it takes that, especially when you're starting a movement or speaking for a movement that is shaking things up a little.
2: Yeah.
0: You know, they're always going to be the naysayers and the people who don't like change. Let's face it, I think many people are just comfortable with status quo. And, you know, that's probably how we got to this place that we're in politically.
4: I can't help but think Angie Nixon, now the Democratic nominee for the U.S. Senate in Florida, has made appearances and over in Pinellas, and even with you guys at the DSA, Rich.
5: I mean, so I endorsed her a long time ago and have done a few events with her. I did a town hall with her just before the primary, the rally in South Florida I spoke at. She's coming on Tuesday, 5:30. It'll be somewhere in South St. Pete to do another rally and a canvas. I'll likely be there.
4: How will people get details on that? What's the best way?
5: I believe it's on her website and the Mobilize that is associated with her website. So if you're familiar with Mobilize, it's like a place where you can sign up for activist events.
4: That's Tuesday?
5: Yeah, Tuesday at 5:30 p.m., yeah. Okay. And so there are opportunities to jump in on her campaign, and it's cool that she's actually coming to this one.
0: Do you think she can win?
5: Yeah, I think so. I think what we saw, well, don't look so surprised.
0: I think what we saw
5: In Florida in the last, we'll call it 8 years, 2018, we got very close with a progressive African-American nominee for governor. This year is, you know, echoes of that. We have an unpopular president in Donald Trump again, and we have another progressive black nominee. And what happened between 2018 and 2022 was not that the state shifted rightwards. I mean, I guess on paper, that's what it looks like. But if you look into the details, what happened was people stopped turning out, particularly young people and people of color. And, you know, it's a huge threshold to overcome to get people who stopped voting to start voting again. But Angie Nixon is the exact kind of candidate that can get people to start voting again. And so do I think it's possible? Yes, it'll be about the national tide and what goes on in our state and how good of a campaign's run. I think it is possible, but it's a lot to overcome, of course.
4: Mm-hmm. So if you're just tuning in, this is Down and Dirty. I'm John Dingfelder, joined by my brilliant, talented, and beautiful wife, Lynn Myron Dingfelder.
0: Oh, boy. It's kind of hard to live up to. But thank you.
2: It's true.
0: Oh, you guys, thank you.
2: Angie's a badass. Like, she's a fighter. Like, she's clearly, like, a fighter for the people, like, a real person. And she inspires people. She inspires me, like, I think she can win, but we need, like, people to actually come out and, like, volunteer. Like, we need you to, like, go on the phone banks, like, go in canvas. Like, if you've never done it before, like, they'll show you how to do it. But we actually need to go out and talk to people. That's how we can win against, like, the billionaires and all the money is, like, the volunteers and the people. So there is going to be another canvas that I wanted to shout out this Sunday at 5 p.m. At Childs Park Rec Center. That's where it's going to be starting this Sunday
4: in St. Petersburg.
2: So I'm really excited about Angie. And
4: is that canvas specifically for Angie Nixon?
2: It's for Angie and a city council candidate, Lindsay Grove, primarily for Angie though. And
0: where's Lindsay running?
2: Lindsay's running for St. Pete City Council District 6, and she's the one that we mentioned earlier before the show about we're going to vote to maybe endorse her at the next DSA meeting this Sunday.
0: Mm-hmm. But Shane, there are other DSA electeds now. I mean, it's the movement is growing, and you're getting good people into office. How does that make you feel?
4: A lot of press, too.
0: Yeah.
3: Oh, yeah, it's crazy that I just turn on the news pretty regularly and see DSA when, like, 5 years ago, it felt like a little club that I mean, we were doing real work, but, you know, it felt like something right. that you would go and it's like, you know, here's my little group that I do stuff with. But with electeds, I think the most exciting part is getting to see our vision and our work start to be put into action and prove to people that we can deliver on what we talk about. Like, again, Zohran, I always come back to Zohran because he's just moving so fast. Like, he's proof that our politicians just do nothing for us.
0: He's amazing.
3: And one of my favorite quotes from him recently was that hope is a responsibility, and when you share that with others, it's your responsibility to deliver on it. And so for me, that's like, I think that's a great guiding principle for our electeds, for our movement. And that's what excites me, is that's really what we're about. We're not about just like a show.
0: I hear a little Obama in that, you know, because because he did
5: Obama
0: represent hope to many of us.
2: No, I'm not going to lie. It's like, know? I was like 8 and 12 when Obama was
0: I
2: felt that hope.
4: Oh,
2: like,
0: okay. The show is over. wait a second. But that is a good point.
4: If you want to join the conversation, it's 813-239-9663. Yes, Lynn.
0: I just wanted to kind of pivot from that. Does your generation, I mean, you said you were eight, okay, when Obama came in. Ouch. Did we not do enough, the generations before you? Is there a sense of, I don't want to say that you're waving your finger at us, but is there a sense of disappointment that more wasn't done and you think you can do it better? Because I think that, is there an undercurrent of that is the question.
2: Personally, I don't feel that resentment towards older people who fought.
0: Okay,
2: I feel like we stand on their shoulders. Like, we're continuing that movement. We're not like, we're going to do it. It's like, we might, to be honest, we might not. It might be,

0: on this.
1: Well, and it's interesting because as people who follow Tallahassee know, is that, and I wrote stories about this like over a decade ago. Ford itself decided a while ago not to fund a film commission, basically. Yeah. And so we do lose a lot of productions to Georgia, Louisiana, sure, other places, and that's been a bone of contention for folks in the arts and what have you.
0: Sure.
1: Hillsborough and Ken Hagen, I think, has been the guy championing this, right? And it's like, you know, we want to have films shown here in, or filmed in Tampa and have a backdrop of the Howard Franklin or whatever, the beer can building. And so you have, in your study, have criticized $500,000 in subsidies as wasteful. Talk to us about that.
0: Well, this one, again, is a passion of mine because I walked in and I learned about the film subsidy, which I kind of knew about, but I said, you know, how much is it a year? It's about $1.5 million a year that we give to the film commissioner. His name's Tyler or something. And I asked a few questions because I run a digital media company. You know, I have a background in being an actor and model and all those kinds of stuff. I love that we film things here in Florida and in Tampa and all those kinds of stuff. Great. So I asked, I said, well, how do you get one of these subsidies? Because right now it seems very arbitrary. So I sent to the county on a mission. I said, can you find me how I apply for this? Because I'd like to apply, you know, and get a $50,000 grant or a $100,000 grant. And then what do we actually check here? And they came back to me and they basically, the film commissioner wrote us a very rude letter. And so that's usually a bad idea. Don't write a rude letter to the DOGE committee who's looking at your finances. And so he writes us a very rude letter that we included in our report, by the way, and basically said, oh, we create the most jobs in the film community and all this other stuff. And I said, okay, great. Where's your link to actually apply for this thing? Doesn't exist. They don't have a website. They don't have an application process. Then he goes on the Tampa Bay Business Journal and in the Tampa Bay Times and says, oh, well, I did 100 film festivals last year.
1: He attended.
0: Yeah. And so I said, wait a second. I go, with travel, that's like 200 days a year. You don't even live in Hillsborough County. You can't even be a full-time resident. I'm like, you, 100 film festivals a year, and then you have $1.5 million to go dole around, and you get paid $130,000 a year. And so I got really mad about this because I'm like, this is the best job in Tampa Bay. I want to be the film commissioner. 130 grand a year. I get to travel 200 days a year on your dime and you pay for it. And then I just have $1 million to hand out to my friends. Mm. And so look, we can have an argument on whether or not I'll keep going because I get a passion project here. right. Is that these subsidies are not necessarily going to a Hollywood studio that says, I'm going to come in, I'm going to work for 3 months.
1: Who are they going to?
0: They're going to one-person companies that just popped up this last year. I looked up every single one of these companies. They're all LLCs that have started in the last year or two. They're an individual or two that have a small company, maybe in Venice, Sarasota, Pinellas County, not Hillsborough County. These are not Hillsborough County citizens, most of them. They're all outside. And then they come in, they film one day, a couple days, a week or so here, maybe some local talent and everything. And then basically their project would not exist if it wasn't for the film Tampa Bay coming and doing this. So we're not creating 6 month Hollywood jobs with this film festival.
1: Right.
0: And then and additionally, we have Visit Florida, we have Visit Tampa Bay. So actually, again, I don't even want to get rid of this program. Mm-hmm. I would like to see it moved into Visit Tampa Bay entirely. And I have some problems with our film commissioner and his bonuses and what he gets out of this and all that. So that's, again, the conversation to be had that I think is fair, and I think that this is fair criticism. But again, people see the headline, they're like, oh, well, he hates giving film subsidies.
1: Right. Now, this might be a little controversial, and we've certainly seen this topic in terms of the state, right? The state has basically declared, well, a war on woke, but also a war on DEI. And so you have listed here, I know Ongolia did this as well. I know he did in St. Petersburg.
2: Oh, Mitch, before you hop in, I would say to that film thing, you know, I have known several filmmakers who have received funding from the commission. And, you know, yes, they're not these big Hollywood jobs, but there are independent filmmakers out there, you know, creating work with some of this funding. Now, you know, the salary and stuff like that, I think, you know, those are definitely legitimate discussions. But I will say that there are films that are being created.
0: There are films being created here, and again, I appreciate them. I tried to watch some of them. They're not that, some are better than others, is all I'll say. Again, my issue is that really doing what is being explained? You know, they come into the commission meetings, and you know, you have to ask your friends, how did they get those subsidies? Because there's no application process. So how do we even know what it was spent on? And that, again, this is what the point of DOGE was. And I would be curious to see how do you get one of these other than just being a friend of Ken Higgins or a friend of the film commissioners?
1: Yeah, I think all of it.

0: again, is worthy of conversation, whether, this is where the controversy comes in about, in the case of Blazing Gully anyway, it's like, what's wasteful? What's excessive, right? Mm-hmm. Those are the two key words that they use in terms of describing some of this. But in terms of scrutinizing it and looking at it over,
1: One thing I actually like to clarify for the audience is that, it's often defined as waste, fraud, and abuse. Mm-hmm. And one thing I want to tell everybody, because they're two different things, very different things. We never found fraud because we were not looking for fraud. We have auditors that are actually looking transactional fraud all the time. That is being done. We're looking at subjective, is this being wasteful with government funding? Right. And that is subjective.
0: Yeah, that is very subjective, of course. Let's see here. I think only two DEI-related senior executive positions with high salaries.
1: And those came from the state, actually.
0: Actually, the state found that. Okay, yeah. Right. One's $170,000, one's $256,000. It gets a little more. There's a diversity advisory council.
1: Oh, the diversity advisory council. Do you, Ray, happen to know anyone that's ever served on the diversity advisory council?
2: No, I do not. Okay. Not in the county.
1: So the Diversity Advisory Council sounds really nice, but they only met like a couple times last year because they canceled more meetings than they actually attended last year. So this is not a big expense. This is something small. It has the word diversity in it, so people are looking at it politically. But at the end of the day, it's one of these that have like 15 or 17 member councils. They're supposed to meet once a month and like advise the commission on diversity issues around the county. And in reality, it's been like a revolving door of argumentative issues, and they don't actually accomplish anything. So the county was already in the process of reworking permanent committees if they're not no longer filling the function of what they were intended to do.
0: Again, if you're just tuning in, you're listening to Skinny here on WMNF 88.5 FM, 11:32 in the morning here on Friday. We're speaking Mitch Perry, Ray Rowe. We're speaking with Jake Hoffman, who is otherwise known as the executive director of the Tampa Bay Young Republican Club, but also the chair of the Hillsborough Doge Committee. Looking at the report that came out a couple months ago, Red Speed camera contracts. Well, this has always been controversial over the years throughout the state of Florida. So we still have this kind of program going on in Hillsborough. I know I got a ticket in Miami-Dade a couple years ago, and Sunday morning at 5:50 a.m., I didn't make a complete stop on a red going right. But I'm not bitter about it, though. But go on.
1: No, it's fine. Your experience is what 100,000 people in Hillsborough County, probably now at this point, because we haven't done the numbers in the last few months, probably 200,000 people in Hillsborough County feel. This is actually something I have bipartisan support on for the most part. The only people who support this red speed is the cops and it's the sheriff's office and everything.
0: Well, they want the flock cameras as well.
1: They want the money. The flock cameras are one thing, but they want the money from this red speed contract. And it is, I'm going to try to remember the numbers the best I can, because I don't have the report sitting in front of me, but we pay red speed $600,000. I think we're up to like $1.5 million to install cameras. And it was like 10 cameras. And then those cameras run 100,000 tickets in the first 6 months, $100 a pop. So you start doing the numbers, you're talking about $3 million. They're going to expand them. And by the way, the county commission doesn't just not want to hear this. They actually blatantly ignored this request, and they actually went and expanded, since we did this report, additional cameras. They're going to add more. They want to put a camera on every school in Hillsborough County, because it makes so much money. And Red Speed gets 30% of every ticket that's written. So $100 ticket, they get like $33 of it. And they're using that as a slush fund back to the county, back to the sheriff's office and everything, which we can't look in the sheriff's office, by the way.
0: Right. We can't look at constitutional offices.
1: We could not look at any of the constitutional offices, but the sheriff obviously is the biggest chunk of the budget.
0: Law enforcement, sure.
1: And we can't look in there. And so, but the only contract we can see is the Red Speed, because of the way that the state changed the laws about it. And it is a terrible contract. My argument was simply, they would install these cameras for free. Why are we paying $1 million a year to go install 10 cameras when they're going to make, you telling me you're going to go make $3 million, $5 million recurring revenue off of sending tickets out, automated tickets? Yeah. You'll install them for free.
2: Reporting from Creative Loafing, each citation is $100. 21 goes to Red Speed. Citation started out slow between the installation and late 2024. Hillsborough County Sheriff said 5,800 citations were issued, sending almost 65,000 to Red Speed. And then let's not forget that Red Speed also donated $10,000 to the Sheriff Chad Cronister.
1: I think it's probably significantly more than that, not just to the sheriff, but other places. And then if you go into Spectrum Bay News 9 actually came in and they filmed a couple times. They did some very good reporting specifically on the Red Speed. And so the numbers that are pulled in our Doge report are actually, you know, from Bay News 9, from their reporting that they verified.
0: And again, for our listeners here, any Hillsborough listeners or you know, want to chime in, you can certainly write us a note right now or call us at 813-239-9663. Interesting, Jake Hoffman, and that is I'm looking at the summary of funds. You've got this list here. And under non-competitive bid contracts, we see $18,375,000. So now what do you mean by, we know what non-bid is when it's only one sole source, somebody gets a gig without bidding for it. How do you identify that, though? How does that work?
1: So when we started this process, the state of Florida requested a very large bucket of documents from each county. And so Hillsborough County had to scramble for about a week and pull these 15,000 line Excel sheets of, hey, here's all the contracts from last year. Here's all the no bid contracts from this year and all that kind of stuff. So that's where we're pulling this information from, is directly from the county's own Excel sheets and them categorized as no bid contract. They're categorized, each one. No bid contract, this and that. So that's how we find them.
0: So we don't know what those actually were for, per se, in terms of...
1: Well, they have a very short description.
0: Okay.
1: And then you could go digging. Again, 15,000 of them. We can only dig so much. We are a volunteer committee. We're not making... Look, if I worked for McKinsey or one of these big four accounting firms, I would have at least got paid $2 million to be ignored. Okay, I would have been nice, but we did this all voluntarily. Five of us.
0: But that were going through this. I just think that again, that is something myself looking at this, because I'm always whether it's City of Tampa, the State of Florida, when they're doing these big contracts. That's not good for the taxpayer.
1: Yeah.
0: And obviously, there's a certain limit, usually where they don't have to bid them out, right? And often, if it's whatever it is, $100,000, they'll do it for $99,500, right, to get around that. So what else? We've got, senior.
2: All right, let me ask you, Jake, you guys are asking, correct me if I'm wrong, to extend the committee's mandate through August 2027.
1: Originally, we wanted to extend the mandate, but I will tell you that my personal opinion, and I've talked to some of the other guys on the board, if we're going to get treated this way, where we spend our time, I would not put together another 70-page report for it to be shelved in seven commissioners' drawers that they don't want to pay attention to.
0: Now, you mentioned Christine Miller was the main the commissioner who actually proposed this at the county commission, put it up for a vote, which did get approved. So I know you mentioned earlier, other people say you should ask Christine Miller. Well, have you asked Christine Miller?
1: I have asked and begged every commissioner to do something about this. Not every single one.
0: But as the person in terms of Christine Miller, the one who called for this in the first place, why does not she want to see this discussed publicly?
1: Yeah, you have to ask her.
0: Okay.
1: Have to ask her. I can speculate as to why. I still hold out hope at this point. Not that I don't expect to ever be invited to give our presentation. By the way, we have a hilarious presentation of a full Google Slides, that we could go do for the commission. But I don't think they want to see it, because it's been described to me as you're flat. Yes, you're shining a light on some things, but do you want to flash the flashlight into the commissioner's eyes while you do it? And so, I'm trying to be as politically balanced as I can be in this scenario, where I'm hoping that we actually go and look at some of these individual items, because privately, a lot of these things, we can have headlines about the indigent healthcare plan, everything. Do I think anything's going to happen to that? No. I actually don't think I have the pull to go and make anything happen with that one. But when you talk about, we haven't talked about the fleet management process, where we found an excess of like $90 million in fleet. I don't want to say mismanagement, because we don't really know. We just wanted to start digging into it, and we never got clear answers from the county. Even people who hate this are like, you should go look at the fleet, right? So my hope is that some of these commissioners take this report and they maybe pick out a piece and they say, why don't we actually go look at that? And then you know what? If the Doge committee can go and say, well, look, we saved $80 million because we went and revised the fleet management, that's a pretty successful voluntary organization. It's not, look, our county budget's going to be $14 billion next year. $80 million is not a lot, but it's a lot of money.
0: And let's talk about, by the way, because we've got a couple of things. You mentioned the Tampa Bay Rays and how that really affected the staff and how, you know, everything changed. This is a big project here, $976 million the county is now committed to there. And also you've got Proposition 3 coming up. And November ballot, of course, the property tax reduction on homestead taxes, which would move from the basic $50,000 that people get right now up to $150,000 in the first year, $250,000 the second year, and then phase out. Governor Ron DeSantis, by the way, mentioned this week he's going to start campaigning more for this. I think this measure, I shouldn't be making any predictions at all, you know, has a very good chance of winning.
1: I actually think that, well, first off, after my experience with this DOGE, I think everybody should be voting to for yes on Amendment 3, because this county can absolutely absorb a their estimates, $350 million a year, roughly. Yet their budget's going to increase from $12 billion to $14 billion next year, even with this decrease. So you're still getting an additional $2 billion budget a year, even with this decrease. Yet it'll be $1,000, $2,000, $3,000 on people's property taxes.
0: Even the decrease if Prop 3 passes?
1: Even if Prop 3 passes, they're going to have a larger budget than they did this year. And I think that Democrats even are looking at this and they're going, well, how did we buy a Rays stadium?
0: Well, that is right. That's what I was going to say, though. The link that, because I've seen some people say, like, I was really not sure about Prop 3, but I can see that Hillsborough County could obviously afford this.
1: So and they didn't even look at the DOGE report. So it's like there is money here. It's not the sky is falling. I think that's what people need to understand, is that a lot of Democrat politicians and Republican, you know, you see Sheriff Grady Judd is out there, and Sheriff, I saw Gulatieri over in Pinellas. They're saying, no, you have to keep this. Why? Because so the sheriff's office can have an extra, you know, couple $100 million for whatever.
0: Well,
1: so they can go buy more Red Speed cameras. You know, like I just look at this and I go, we have the money. It can be found. There's a real conversation to be had if you are. I talked to my
0: smaller
1: friend.
0: Smaller counties.
1: If you, not just smaller counties, but like I have a friend who's a county commissioner or city council on Keystone Heights. They were like the number one most affected by Amendment 3. And he was totally against it. He's like, it's like 50% of our budget. Uh-huh. You know, it's like $1 million. And then they've actually figured out how to work with the county and he's like, now he's okay. So you're going to have some creative solutions. It's a real conversation if you're a tiny city or tiny county on how you're going to make that work. But Hillsborough County, I actually have a prediction that Hillsborough County, after this Rays deal and this DOGE committee and everything that people are seeing, we might actually vote the most percentage-wise for yes on Amendment 3, because we're watching this and we're going, they have the money for the stadium.
0: Well, it is interesting, again, because, you know, Blazin Golia, it seems like basically his DOGE tour around the last year has been the predicate to pass Amendment 3, basically, you know, saying that this is beyond inflation, this mm-hmm. is beyond growth, population growth in terms of the budgets of these counties going up X amount to in the last, I guess, 5 years. Basically, they looked at this from 2019 to 2024 as all the numbers they were looking at here. Okay, we do have a couple callers here. Wait, so let's get into this here. And I guess maybe somebody, well, I always say that, like, the call drops off, but I think we've got, is this Floppy calling in from Bradenton?
3: Yes, this is Flappy. Guys, I just wanted to say thank you so much for this conversation. You know, I think the flock camera problem is a serious issue, but I think there's a much larger problem that we're not discussing, and that is the President of the United States is probably a pedophile, and the Department of Justice is not releasing the rest of the Epstein file.
0: Okay, we're not really talking about that, but okay.
4: The pivot right there.
0: Oh, he just hung up. Okay, no, so well, thank you for that, Floppy.
1: Yeah, that is one thing I will say about that comment is it is interesting over this process of not just DOGE, but even this primary season as a Republican. I'll call myself a strategist, I guess. I'm not a consultant. I don't work on any campaigns like that. But what I see is I do hear that, as that commenter had, that is almost an, you know, like, hey, you guys are doing this, but hey, guess what about the president, right? Why haven't you done anything about that? And it's almost like no matter what is going on over here, it just diverts right back to that.
0: Well, national politics is always, you know, even doing talk radio here for years, it's always, it was on cable news. Some people care more about that, like what's in state news or local news. Very frustrating. I do want to bring up like the whole Florida thing, by the way. I'd like to get your thoughts about that.
1: I just did that on Florida this week, last week. We talked all about it. Okay. I have lots of opinions.
0: Okay, let's go to Gary. He wants to talk about DOGE.
1: Sure.
0: Gary, wait. Okay, I'm sorry. I'm hitting this, and Gary, are you there? He's still talking. Okay, I'm sorry. So, transition, going back to Hope Florida for a second. By the way, just to the latest update, the House Democratic Caucus announced a couple days ago they want to have impeachment hearings against Attorney General James Uthmeyer. I'm sure our listeners are pretty familiar now with the leaked grand jury report, which is now very accessible on the internet right now. You can read that. I think it's only 19 pages. Pretty clear, pretty straightforward. Interesting, CBS Miami, who broke the story last night, or last week, excuse me, Jim DeFede, he had a story last night about a question I think a lot of people were asking, like, why didn't the state attorney in Leon County get any indictments? And it's a story around that because there's people questioning Jack Campbell was actually the prosecutor.
1: Yeah, a lot of people don't know this. You know, again, on one of my other titles, I wear many hats. In 2024, I was the political director on the Yes on Amendment 3 campaign back then, which
0: for
1: was
0: marijuana.
1: Was for marijuana to pass as a Republican.
0: Yes.
1: And
0: you saw, right, so what's this, set that up, so folk, because with the big, you know, Hope Florida at the end of the day, it was taking taxpayer money and using it in a campaign
1: against Amendment 3.
0: Against Amendment 3 to legalize recreational marijuana. So, right, you were supporting that.
1: So I was supporting that as a Republican. I was our political director. And when this was going on, we generally knew that, like, they can't find, how are they finding this much money against this? You know, right, this is not, like, where's the private business here? And then at the time, you know, I think people expect me to come out and defend, you know, our Republican AG and everything. And I'm looking at it and I'm going, they weren't very kind to me at that time. They were publicly on Twitter saying, oh, well, you're taking money, not disclosing your tweets. Like I'm getting paid to tweet. I'm not getting paid to tweet. And I'm like, and I even said to them at the time, I was like, you want to talk about where money's coming from? Look yeah. where we are now, a year later or 2 years later. And so I think it's obvious what happened here. And whether or not anyone's going to prosecute it is really the question, because now, you know, the attorney general is at the center of this controversy.
0: Who, by the way, is threatening reporters that they even ask questions about him now, citing code in the statute that you can't even ask about a grand jury presentation and presentment report, whatever. Yeah, there's a lot still going on here. Well, we'll see, though, actually, yeah. Jake, you know, in terms of, like, where this is going to go. Democrats are trying to keep a pressure. But certainly, you know, interesting, I think I saw a comment from some, you know, wise man who said, oh, no, at the end of the day, at November election, people aren't going to care about this. I don't know. I think covering Tallahassee as long as I have, I've seen where things happen that are outrageous up there. Don't trickle down in November. Yeah. They happen in March and April. This is different, though, I do feel, and to some extent.
1: Yeah, I will say this. I think that Ashley Moody is getting unfairly dragged into it. I think that she's not responsible for this at all. But she's going to begin. She's running for Senate. She's
0: and
1: close
0: John
1: enough.
0: Gard, her number two.
1: Signed off on some paperwork or something. Yeah, well, but at the end of the day, this is about the attorney general. And again, it's like, who is actually going to go after him? You know, are we going to get Todd Blanche to do it? I don't think so. And
0: right.
1: I think the opportunity to effectively do something about this was missed in the Republican primary when we didn't have a Republican challenger to the attorney general.
0: And
1: it's gone.
0: Well,
1: it's
0: interesting,
1: gone
0: Jake, by the way, there was a man who's running against Uthmeyer who dropped out before the primary. We actually had him on the show here. He's a city attorney, city attorney of Punta Gorda. He's actually supporting Jose Javier Rodriguez. Mm-hmm. He is very critical of James Uthmeyer, not just on this issue, but a lot of others in terms of his deciding on his own to go, you know, declare certain laws are unconstitutional. We do have, speaking about Hope Florida, we've got Travis from St. Petersburg. Travis, you're on the air.
4: Yes, calling about Hope Florida. I heard you guys starting to discuss that. Somebody just said that Ashley Moody was not involved, but from what I read, that's incorrect. Where is that coming from that she wasn't involved?
1: What I was saying is that the way that she's tied in is that her number two signed off on paperwork that has something to do with the settlement being actually transferred over or something like that, which doesn't necessarily translate to Ashley Moody knows what's going on and she's the one that's, you know, directing this whole thing, because I never felt as if Ashley Moody was, and this is my opinion, mm-hmm. I never felt as if Ashley Moody was fighting us to the extent that Governor DeSantis and James Uthmeyer was on Amendment 3 for, you know, back in 2024.
0: But it was mentioned, the report that John Gard, who answered to Ashley Moody and is actually apparently a long time, they've worked together for many years, he was uncomfortable with what it was presented as, basically, that it was taking taxpayer money away. Hey, we got to go, though, because thank you, though, for the call, Travis. We want to transition now. We've only got about 10 minutes left of the program here. Jake, stay here, but we're going to move on now. We've got in the studio right now, we've got Vanessa Martinez with Girl Reports, which is a St. Petersburg-based international nonprofit that empowers underserved girls by teaching journalism, leadership, and communication skills. And Ray, I want you to take it away here.
2: Yeah, for sure. I love Vanessa's story because she's an applied anthropologist, actually. And you know, correct me if I'm wrong, Vanessa, but Girl Reports almost started by accident. You were living next to that girls' school in Nepal, and then you kept noticing students who were really sharp, super curious, and capable of more than what the classroom was giving them. So you wanted to find a way to push them, mentor them, and then also pay them. And journalism ended up being that thing. There was that big earthquake in Nepal. The program survived that. You moved back to Tampa in 2017, and it's continued to run. And now you continue to partner with schools in Nepal to do this. Is that all correct?
0: She did not get to hear your question, basically. Why don't you quickly rephrase that? We have a problem with the headphone here.
2: No. We're just talking about how, you know, you're an applied anthropologist.
5: Yes.
2: You know, back in 2015. You were at that girls' school, and you just saw super sharp girls who wanted to do more than what the classroom was giving them. And
5: absolutely,
2: you landed on journalism here. And, I mean, this thing survived an earthquake. It survived you moving back. And I'm wondering where the program's at right now.
5: Yeah, so we're serving around 22 girls right now across four different schools. And, you know, we've had a couple of great milestones this year, hiring our first time full-time teacher on the ground, which is a young woman in the area that got trained by us and is implementing our program. We've also hired one of our very own students that came through our program, and now she's become a teacher. So what we're doing now is kind of building infrastructure, improving the quality of our program, and trying to reach as many girls as possible.
2: You've said that paying the girls for their work changes how their families see them. I think, you know, for us living in the States here, we're used to seeing women working. We know that women aren't, you know, treated equally still here in the United States. But can you talk about what it is like to be a woman in countries like Nepal and why paying them for their work matters so much?
5: Yeah, absolutely. So in a lot of parts of the world like Nepal, girls have very little say in the course of their lives. And they're pulled out of school early, they're married early, even as minors. And if they have no education and they have no employable skills, they cannot contribute economically to the household. And when they cannot do that, they have no decision-making power whatsoever. So when they start to bring money home, it can really shift the power dynamics of that household and the larger community as well. So they have a lot more say and a lot more freedom to choose what they want to do with their life when they're able to do that. So when our young girls bring home, you know, their first paycheck, let's say, it's really transformational for them. And the parents will look at them really completely differently. They'll see, you know, like, wow, you're a girl, but you're a daughter, but you're doing as a son. It really changes and elevates their position within the household, and they have an immense sense of pride, the girls and the parents, for what they're able to accomplish through the program.
2: Was there any pushback at first when you started to try to do a program like this? Like, why would you do this to our girls? They need to, you know, stay in their role and stuff like that.
5: We haven't received a lot of pushback. I would say that we more face a great number of challenges. So there's just there are a lot of innovative tools that we try to use to overcome those challenges, like the magazine, like paying the girls. But for example, the magazine is a physical product. You know, a lot of parents, especially if they haven't had the benefit of education themselves, may really not be aware of, truly do not understand what their child is doing so many hours in school, especially if they're staying after school. It's hard for them to understand that. But the magazine is a great way that they can actually hold it, they can see it, and then they start to understand, okay, my daughter's not just wasting her time at school. You know, what they see is that the child is gone, that the girl is gone, that she's not cleaning, that she's not doing the housework or as much as she should. But then they start to really understand when they see the magazine, the publication, the stories, and the girls are talking about their families, their community, they really start to attach, or we hope that they do attach, an economic value to that education. So that combination of bringing home a physical product, an evidence of learning, and then the pay is really critical.
2: Yeah, you talked about, you know, the coursework. It's a 7-unit curriculum. Mm-hmm. It covers a lot. Can you talk about, you know, how long kind of that takes and how you built that out, especially not coming from a journalism background?
5: Yeah, so it's about 7 units. The first one is just a welcome unit, and it's actually pretty important because it kind of orients them to the fact that they're in a safe space where they can ask questions and where we really believe in them and their potential. I actually originally put together a curriculum advisory council of all female journalists and educators, so mostly journalism professors, and they came up with a framework for us, and we've been working with that framework for a while, and this year I brought on extra curriculum development specialists to get it sort of to the next level. By the end of the year, we should be done with that, but we do use journalism as the framework, and through that, of course, they learn a lot of really critical skills, not just to be a journalist, but to study anything, to have any job, and to just be a member of society that thinks critically and that has the confidence to ask questions.
2: If you're just joining us, by the way, the voice you're hearing is Vanessa Martinez. She's the founder of Girl Reports, a nonprofit that helps girls in Nepal start to be journalists, get paid for doing journalism and changing the way that their families see them. Vanessa, you mentioned that, you know, some of the girls who were in your program and are teaching the program. Can you talk about, I don't know, maybe broadly and maybe specifically or anecdotally, if there's a good case, what happens to a girl after she finishes the program? And do you track what these young women go on to do, whether in journalism or elsewhere?
5: Yeah, that's probably one of the most exciting things about running this organization, is to see the girls grow through the program and see what they do afterward. We know that we really significantly impact the lives of girls, and some, like I mentioned, Lakshmi, who through the confidence she built in the program, refused early marriage. She pursued a BA in India. Now she's on our executive board. Other young women who have done the same, you know, who have finished their bachelor's degree in the last year or two, who are working, who are independent. And this last year, these last 2 years, we've really been focusing on additional pathways to support those girls through the program. Because by the time they finish, in many cases, they are more skilled than the teachers at their high school in terms of computer literacy and critical thinking. But if they don't have the resources to leave the area, they still have very limited opportunities for employment. So now they're highly skilled, but there are no jobs, right? So we've been developing different pathways for them to continue to be you know, with our organization and employed. So we've opened up a research branch where they are now going to be trained in research methods. They'll do our data collection, analysis, and everything, and we'll pay them for that. And the other side is going to be a social enterprise branch that we're launching at the end of this year, so that we support them to start a business, and that business in return supplies our education program. So we are really working on creating a sustainable model where each leg, you know, the education department, the research department, and the social enterprise department actually feed one another.
2: You know, when it comes to the stuff that the girls cover, you know, it's not just fluff, right? There are local sports, holiday traditions, health, but they cover things like violence against women, you know, in Nepalese society. How much editorial freedom do the girls have in choosing what they cover versus being assigned topics? And what's it like for these girls to just jump into this program and then really cover these things that, in a way, kind of really put a spotlight on them? You know what I mean?
5: Yes, it's I'm actually getting chills right now because it's amazing to see them go from an environment where they're discouraged from asking questions to have complete freedom. So to answer your question, we do not dictate what they write about at all. Especially in the beginning, they do need some guidance, some ideas about what they could be writing about. But it is 100% their publication. They choose what they want to write about. And they do surprise me often with really challenging subjects like girls' suicide rates and domestic violence, and even our very, very first publication, I really didn't expect for them to hit these really, like, really significant hot topics, and they did just immediately jump into wanting to talk about domestic violence. So you get the full spread. You get everything from, you know, articles about friendship, articles about festivals, but then things like girls trafficking.
0: All right. Vanessa Martinez from Girl Reports, thank you so much for coming to the studio, talking to us a little bit about what you're doing there so much. Jake Hoffman, of course, thank you. Hillsborough Doge.
1: Thank you.
0: We're going to keep on watching on what's going to happen with that. Ray, thank you for making sure not to get us infected here in the studio.
2: Yeah. Of course. Vanessa, real quick, what's the website where people can read the work and support you guys?
5: It's girlreports.org.
0: All right.
2: Right on. Thank you guys for... go ahead, Mitch.
0: Yeah, well, I'll take it from here. Ray, I want to thank Skip Sassy for doing the great job at engineering, Anthony Madure to answering our phones. I am Mitch Perry along with Ray Roa. You've been listening to The Skinny here on WNF 88.5 FM. Have a great week, Labor Day weekend. We'll see you next Friday, same time, same place.

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This is K-Tuff, and I'm filling in for the hostess with the mostest, Joellen Schilke, on Art in Your Ear. That would be Pictures at an Exhibition by Mussorgsky, The Ballet of the Unhatched Chicks When I Was in Elementary School, The Day Pablo Picasso Died in 1972, Our Art Teacher Came in Tears, and gathered herself together and made a presentation about Picasso that left an impression with me that still reverberates through the years of why he was important, what his art meant to the 20th century and to humanity at large, and what art and paintings can do for the soul of a person that views them. That lesson never left me. I'm still thankful from the bottom of my heart to Miss Wilson for being willing to drop any kind of teacher attitude and just share from her soul. So the first song we're going to hear after this Unhatched Chicks lovely little song is Rufus Wainwright. I knew I was going to do this. Rufus Wainwright, The Art Teacher.

Morning Picture by Adrian Rich. They have carried the mahogany chair out under the lilac bush, and my father and mother darkly sit there in black. Our clapboard house stands fast on its hill. My doll lies in her wicker pram, gazing at Western Massachusetts. This was our world. I could remake each shaft of grass, feeling its rasp on my fingers, draw out the map of every lilac leaf, or the net of veins on my father's grief-tranced hand. Out of my head, half-bursting, still filing, the dream condenses. Shadows, crystals, ceilings, meadows, globes, under the dull green of the lilacs, out in the light, carving each spoke of the pram, the turned porch under high early summer clouds. I am Effie, visible and invisible, remembering and remembered. A poem by Adrian Rich, inspired by the painting Morning Picture by Edwin Romanzo Elmer. After this next song by John Cale, we're going to be speaking, hopefully, with Derek Donnelly, muralist and artist in St. Petersburg. So keep it tuned right there on Art in Your Ear.

0: Derek Donnelly is a Tampa Bay native, a muralist whose large-scale works anchor neighborhoods, businesses, and cultural hotspots across Florida. From Clearwater Beach high-rises to St. Pete alleyways, Derek brings bold color, hand-drawn detail, and community storytelling to every wall. He collaborates with city leaders, brands, and grassroots organizations to deliver murals that feel alive and locally rooted. Welcome, Derek.
1: Thanks for having me.
0: Hey, so good to hear from you again. The last time we talked, I think it was at Carvana. Was that Carvana down in St. Pete?
1: Carvana, maybe?
0: Carvana, yeah. Yeah, it was 10 years ago.
1: Oh, goodness.
0: So it's been a long time. So yeah. Tell us a little bit about yourself, more than I just shared right there. But you've been doing this for a long, long time in the St. Pete and Tampa Bay area.
1: Yeah, about 15 years now. Yeah, like you said, I'm born and raised. I was born at Bayfront downtown. And yeah, I've been doing it about 15 years since 2010, 11. You know, started going downtown and, you know, mixing and mingling with the other artists and, you know, creative community. And yeah, before you know it, you know, painting the walls and doing all kinds of murals around town. And yeah, time's been flying. And it's been a lot of fun.
0: If people want to check out your work, they can go to what's called, I love this, St. Paint Arts. Very nice.
1: Or yeah, it's also my Instagram and any of my social media handles.
0: And well, you can check out all of Derek's works. What's the procedure like to have a mural done? How does that come about? Because, you know, they come up and who decides?
1: It really depends, you know, on who's, you know, curious about it. You know, if it's, you know, a restaurant or a hotel or, you know, a couple trying to do something, you know, in their backyard by their pool. It really just depends, you know, on all that stuff. And, yeah, like I said, I do, you know, all that, you know, residential, commercial, nonprofit work, you know, you name it.
0: The works that are up there, what's the normal time frame of how long they stay up? Because I've been here for 20 years, moved down here in 05, and there were murals, and then suddenly there was a just a creative explosion of murals that happened throughout the last 20 years. What's the average life span of a mural?
1: Yeah, the lifespan of them varies, you know, the everything from, you know, the prep and, you know, how well an artist or, you know, a contractor, you know, takes care of the prep work for a wall, pressure washing, cleaning it, priming it, that kind of thing, all the way down to which way the wall faces. You know, if it's a south-facing wall, it's getting beat up by the sun, and, you know, down here in Florida, we got the salt water in the air and everything, so, but a clear coat can help probably preserve these for, I don't know, 10, 15 years, depending.
0: Do you also redo them or fix them up?
1: Oftentimes, even with, like St. Petersburg Brewing, you know, I did a mural for them. It's actually one of my first, you know, commission murals, and I actually redid that a few years ago. So, you know, we did it 2013, 14, and then, yeah, redid it a couple years ago. So about 10 years for that one.
0: When you're thinking about a mural, you're thinking about usually a very large piece that can be seen from blocks away. And having known many, many artists that, you know, work on canvases or from 8x10 to, you know, any size up, but not as big as buildings. What is the approach? How is it different as an artist when you approach something so large?
1: Well, you know, it's actually very, very intensive in the planning process. You know, so getting, you almost have to paint it in your head or, you know, in your studio as far as what, you know, what supplies am I going to need? What, you know, how much paint? How am I going to scale this up onto the wall? And there's a lot of little tricks. You know, some folks use a grid method. You know, we've got projectors nowadays, different things. And actually, lately, a lot of folks have been using the MetaQuest. So using, you know, virtual reality and or AR, augmented reality, to get them, you know, traced up on the wall. And, you know, in this economy, it's definitely a time saver. Time is money. So, yeah, whatever it takes to get that. I'd say that's the biggest difference, though, is really the planning aspect of it. Whereas, you know, if you're just working on a canvas in your studio, you know, it's a lot more free-flowing and creative, let's say, you know, where you're just doing art. With a lot of what I do specifically, it's very, very production-based.
0: Well, plus the fact that people are looking at it every day. So, you right. know, you're definitely large scale plein air for sure.
1: Absolutely.
0: You know, and do you ever get feedback as you're painting? People come by and say, "Hey, what are you doing there?"
1: Oh yeah, yeah, constantly. There's several different funny things or, you know, things people say, you know, and I think people just want to interact. A lot of times they don't know what to say, so you'll hear a lot of, you know, "Great job," obviously, all that, and then, you know, "Missed the spot."
0: Oh, gosh.
1: You know, one that, and, you know, again, folks just want to interact. They don't know what to say, so.
0: Oh, sure.
1: Whatever.
0: Sure, because, you know, you want to say the right thing. You don't want to say the wrong thing, and it's kind of like when people, when artists have their shows, their gallery shows, you know, they like to overhear what people are really saying about their art.
1: Right.
0: So that instant feedback, one of the things that I think is so important about murals is the fact that all ages see them. And a child that maybe has never been exposed to art museums or art or galleries, and it's not just a big deal in their home, they see that. And I think that's a great outreach to our youth to show that, you know, buildings aren't just buildings. They can actually be a canvas.
1: Yeah, they can be a canvas as well. That's one of my favorite things about what I do, you know, the fact that it is for everybody. You know, very seldom is there, you know, an artistic, you know, expression or medium that, you know, you're able to reach the masses like that. And yeah, I think the murals definitely do that, you know, whether it's, you know, someone middle-aged driving to work on a Monday or, you know, kid on the school bus. You know, it is for everybody, but nobody can take it home, you know, outside of a photograph or something.
0: So right.
1: Yeah, it's for everyone.
0: Oh, I've taken lots of pictures of murals.
1: Yeah.
0: Oh, man, it's...
1: We encourage folks to do that. You know, I get a lot of questions about, you know, people taking pictures of them or posting them, and we just, you know, have to credit the artist if you can find their name on there. And, yeah, we, you know, it's for everyone, like we said, and it's, you know, definitely important that we share it and, you know, share it with the community, too.
0: We're going to hear a song right now, take a little break. We'll be right back with you. And I'd like to talk a little bit about that intersection of commerce and art and how that can sometimes be fraught with issues and opinions and people's feelings hurt. And we'll talk a little bit about that. But I picked this song out just for you. It's from the 1960s. It's called from the band Creation. It's called Painter Man. It's called Painter Man.

0: We're back with Derek Donnelly, very wonderful artist and muralist down in St. Petersburg in the Tampa Bay area. Welcome back, Derek.
1: Yeah, thanks for having me.
0: I like that song, Creation.
1: You know, it's awesome. I've never heard that before. Yeah, that's going to be my new anthem.
0: Excellent, excellent. Well, there was a bit of a controversy, as they say in England, controversy in downtown St. Pete with the big pink building. If you live in St. Pete, you had to notice that this building was being transformed into pink everywhere. What was that all about?
1: So the pink buildings, the whole idea behind that was, you know, these old buildings are, you know, getting demolished sometime soon. Obviously, you know, new high rise is going up.
0: Yes.
1: So, you know, very melancholy with all that stuff. But we thought it was really cool that the investors really wanted to kind of support the artists, you know, on the front end of this development, you know, before the demolition. You know, oftentimes, you know, a lot of these big investors and things, you know, these groups, they do sponsor, you know, the mural festival and different things over the years. And I think a lot of the confusion and the uproar is I don't think we've seen it this way before when, you know, they're actually investing on the front end. You know, usually it's after they build a big high rise and hire, you know, a mural or, you know, the mural festival to do something. This time it was a little different because we're seeing it on the front end as, you know, part of a PR campaign. And again, them wanting to kind of immerse themselves in the creative culture of St. Pete. So.
0: But we got through that, and I know there were some artists that, you know, the cries of, well, that's like a sellout, or you're just shilling for it. But
1: yeah.
0: The history of art is, it has to be financed. It has to be financed by either selling your own paintings or pictures, or you have to have a sponsor or a patron. So I'm glad that all came about and happened. And how much of that did you contribute to the painting of the pink?
1: Well, you know what? I did a small section. It's still the side of a building. But I did a smaller section on the whole property. You know, there's several buildings on that block that were all painted pink for this endeavor. And, I took a story and a half section over on the corner and painted these pink betta fish. You know, something kind of complement the pink and kind of work with that color. So I did my spot, and we had, you know, a lot of other artists out there. You know, Vitale Brothers, John Vitale specifically kind of was the ringleader with this whole thing. And I think it's important to note that, you know, we've had, you know, Vitale Brothers, myself, Dreamweaver.

0: Weaver, Whitney Holburn, Artist Esh, you know, a lot of, you know, Tampa-based favorite artists, you know, out there working on this. So, you know, I think that said something as far as, you know, any kind of naysaying or anything like that. It really, you know, does speak when, it speaks volumes, I think, when we all get together and do something neat together.
1: I think the assumption should be made with any businesses opening downtown or wanting to change anything about downtown. The understanding has to be that we really are an art city. St. Petersburg, and I live on Central, it is an art city. And that has come about through time and effort and decades of investment and different museums coming to our area. It's so exciting to know that here in Florida, and I was living in Cincinnati when I heard that Dali was going to open up in St. Petersburg, and it's like the early 80s, like, what? And I think that was the beginning. I think that just opened the door to the idea that St. Petersburg could be a refuge and a place of true heritage for artists. And what's coming up for you? I mean, what are you working on now, and what can
0: I'm I've got quite a few forks in the fire. I'm going to be doing a mural with some of the kids over at Plato's Academy in Knowles Park, right around the corner from my studio here. And then actually next weekend we have the Reggae Rise Up Festival in downtown St. Pete.
1: Yes.
0: Every year they invite us out, you know, a handful of the artists to, you know, come out. They build these mobile temporary walls. And we're just, you know, a visual art component to the whole music festival that they have every year. They roll out the red carpet, pay us, give us tickets, food vouchers, the whole nine. So, yeah, they really hook us up every year. And it's a lot of fun working alongside some of the, some of the real notable people from around the world. You know, they get different artists from around the globe, so.
1: Sounds exciting. Is your studio open?
0: No, it's kind of a private studio.
1: Okay.
0: But yeah, I'm always available if someone wants to, you know, pop by, check it out.
1: Yeah, I'm sitting in for Joe Ellen, and I decided to look up some information about art galleries and museums in the entire Tampa Bay area, including, you know, Manatee, and it's like 200. There's like 200 galleries and museums in this entire area. It's mind-boggling. And if anybody wants to email me at WMNF.org, I can send you a list because I have it ready to copy and paste for you, including, you know, all the biggies. But there's so much out there. So, and you're part of it, Derek, and I've enjoyed your work for many, many years. And you don't just have one style. And look up Derek on saintpaintarts.com. That's S-A-I-N-T, saint, and then the word paint, and arts.com, and you can see what I'm talking about. Really appreciate you taking some of your time today to talk about murals and art and the history of St. Petersburg. And again, thank you so much for stopping by.
0: Yeah, thanks for the coverage. And, you know, we appreciate it as a creative community in Tampa Bay. You know, we can't do it without the support. So we appreciate it.
1: Yeah, thanks again. Take care.
0: All right, you too.
1: Bye-bye.
0: Bye-bye.
1: Time for some Jonathan Richman. No one was like Vermeer.

The Starry Night by Anne Sexton. That does not keep me from having a terrible need for the word religion. Then I go out at night to paint the sky, the Vincent van Gogh in a letter to his brother. The town does not exist except where one black-haired tree slips up like a drowned woman into the hot sky. The town is silent. The night boils with a leaven. Oh, starry, starry night, this is how I want to die. It moves. They are all alive. Even the moon bulges in its orange irons to push children like a god from its eye. The old unseen serpent swallows up the stars. Oh, starry, starry night, this is how I want to die. Into that rushing beast of the night, sucked up by that great dragon, to split from my life with no flag, no belly, no cry. The Starry Night by Anne Sexton, inspired by Van Gogh's Starry Night. Let's jump into some more songs here on Art in Your Ear, filling in for Joanne Shoki

0: Landscape with the Fall of Icarus, William Carlos Williams. According to Bruegel, when Icarus fell, it was spring. A farmer was plowing his field. The whole pageantry of the year was awake, tingling near. The edge of the sea concerned itself, sweating in the sun that melted the wing's wax. Unsignificantly off the coast, there was a splash. Quite unnoticed, this was Icarus drowning. Landscape with the Fall of Icarus, William Carlos Williams, inspired by the painting Landscape with the Fall of Icarus, Peter Bruegel the Elder. Well, we have an exciting time coming to downtown St. Pete for many reasons. It's pretty much always exciting. One of the biggest art exhibitions in Tampa Bay returns to St. Pete this weekend. It's the Outdoor International Juried Art Show, Embracing Our Differences. That's going to be downtown March 7th through April 12th in Pointer Park in St. Petersburg. So make sure you try to catch that. As well as tomorrow, and we had a DJ here, John Dingfelder, called and said there's a one-day only Seminole Heights local art sale, 10 to 5 p.m., 3922 North Tampa Street. For more information, contact Wes Miller, 813-244-3893. Paintings, jewelry, glass, and ceramics. So try to catch that too. Whether you're in Hillsboro or Pinellas, there's always something artsy going on. We're going to keep celebrating the arts with music, with poetry, and with information for you. It's time for Finishing the Hat. And this is from, oh my goodness. I will have to look that up, but Finishing the Hat. Andy Patinkin.
1: Mademoiselles, you and me, pal, second bottle, she looks for me, bonnet flapping, yapping, roof, chicken, pastry, yes, she looks for me. 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

0: on a hat, finishing a hat. 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
1: Finishing the hat, Mandy Patinkin from Sunday in the Park with George. That would be George Seurat from that very famous painting. All that information has slipped right out of my little cranium. But really, Mandy Patinkin, what a national treasure he is. Sesame Street was really, really focused on making sure children learned all about art and dance and music and song. And they had all kinds of artists that would collaborate. And one of those was with Philip Glass and Catherine Eisen about the geometry of circle and how the colors and the circles and the patterns emerge in the artwork. Geometry of circles. Look up the animation if you get a chance. Philip Glass, animation by Catherine Eisen.

Nude Descending a Staircase by X.J. Kennedy. Toe after toe, a snowing flesh, a gold of lemon, root and rind. She sits and sifts in sunlight down the stairs with nothing on, nor on her mind. We spy beneath the banister a constant thresh of thigh on thigh. Her lips imprint the swinging air that parts to let her parts go by. One woman, waterfall. She wears her slow descent like a long cape, and pausing on the final stair, collects her motions into shape. Nude Descending a Staircase by X.J. Kennedy. Inspired by Marcel Duchamp's painting Nude Descending a Staircase. Poetry, art, music, they all flow together and they all influence each other. We're going to continue with a few more songs for the end of this show. I'd like to also tell you about Awakening into the Sun Festival. I just got an email about that down in St. Petersburg, March 7th and 8th, Saturday and Sunday, 10 to 8, 10 to 5 on Sunday, Bayshore Drive, St. Petersburg. Maybe I'll see you there because we do plan on going downtown this weekend. Oh, yeah. Well, it's time for They Might Be Giants. Tipping their hat to the artist James Ensor.

0: More from pictures at an exhibition. Yes, the Great Gate of Kiev. Maybe you'll run into Joellen here. I'm filling in for her on Art in Your Ear. I'm K-Tuff. And the hostess with the mostest will be back next week. But also like to announce Spiff's annual 50th International Folk Fair. 50 years of celebrating diversity, England Brothers Park in Pinellas Park, Florida. Come meet cultures from all around the world, try foods from around the world, international beers, food trucks, etc. It really has been my privilege to be here today. I do the 70 show, which comes tomorrow, so hopefully you'll tune in there. It's just a good idea to keep it tuned in to WMNF 24/7, 365. Broadcasting live for the Vicky Santa Memorial Studio. It's been a great time for me, and hopefully you enjoyed yourself. Thanks again to Derek Donnelly for joining us, muralist and artist in the St. Petersburg area. And if you would like a copy of all of those galleries and museums, we'll go to the 70s show Rocks with K-Tuff, and I'll be glad on Facebook, and I'll be glad to send you that list of galleries and museums. 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
1: 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These are not the opinions of the staff, the volunteers, or the board of WMNF. The information provided on the show is not intended to diagnose or treat any disease. There is no implied patient-physician relationship in these calls. The nature of the calls is educational and informational only.
2: 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You can also text us at 813-433-0885. Good morning to you, Dr. Harvey. I hope that you had a spectacular weekend, maybe even one to brag about, and that you are now ready to guide us through another AMA Monday. Why don't you take it from here, Dr. Fred, and launch this show?
3: Well, good morning, everyone. I think this is going to work. I've been having some trouble with connectivity today. But here we are.
2: You're sounding great there, Doc. Glad we finally got connected there. Let's start rolling.
3: Yes, I was having trouble hearing you. And so that would have been difficult answering questions.
2: Oh, we could have done it by Braille.
3: Yeah, that would have been fun. but this is radio. So things are always happening and keeping us on our toes. The most recent addition to health news from Washington is that the Physicians Committee for Responsible Medicine, they've been around since I was in medical school, and they advocate plant-based diets and alternatives to animal-based research. And they really lobby Washington a lot to really help promote better health for Americans. And in this legal complaint, the PCRM argues that the Department of Health and Human Services and the United States Department of Agriculture assembled a secret panel. You know, we're supposed to have open government. And they assembled this secret panel of industry-related people that were in the beef industry, the dairy industry, the group that's profiting off of health guidelines. And so part of it was to ignore most of what science says about food and how you get healthier with food. And they're just basically putting money in the industry's pocket, and cholesterol in Americans' arteries is one soundbite from the Physicians Council for Responsible Medicine. And the lawsuit is alleging these people are really trying to hurt us with cronyism. And it's pretty obvious that's what's happening here. And I hope this lawsuit is highly successful, because I'm tired of hearing Bobby give us BS from the bully pulpit. On other considerations in this world. I just saw a new article that really brings to light the issue that I see with integrative medicine. It's where I started. And in integrative medicine, the rule sort of was to substitute a natural intervention for a pharmaceutical intervention. And so in this health magazine I just was perusing, I saw an article that said 10 natural supplements that may help with ADHD. And I talk about this all the time, that yes, we may get help with certain conditions when we support with nutrition. In fact, all conditions tend to do better when we support with good nutrition. But the issue here is that we're looking again for line items that may actually, quote, treat a condition. And that's really not the functional medicine way to look at it. You know, there may be a research that says omega-3 fatty acids may help your mood, that B vitamins may help your mood. But the line items of different supplements aren't really treatments for an illness. They're supports for a system. And so framing natural supplements as helping with ADHD misses the point that the ADHD hasn't quite yet been fully diagnosed, because it's highly likely that the people involved with treating haven't actually done any tests of whether or not your omega-3s are actually adequate, or whether your B vitamin metabolism is going the right direction. And these kind of things can help guide intervention with extra vitamins. Because I've seen people with, you know, some toxicity symptoms related to excessive B vitamin use, specifically B6. It can cause some problems if you have too much of it. But the treatment for ADHD, if you're going to consider it treatment, is high-dose B6. So that could result in issues for individuals that don't need that much B6. So I think it's better to assess what your vitamin levels are, what your vitamin metabolism is, what your omega-3, 6, 9 balance is, what your magnesium level is, just to see if you need any extra there to keep things going forward. And it is true that mental health is affected by inflammation. But again, I saw an article about this, and a quote that came from it, which bothered me, is we haven't disentangled this concept enough to know what part of the immune system to target to improve people's mental health. There again, we have the upside down, backwards way of looking at this issue, because this statement suggests that we're looking at it from the Western paradigm, where we want to have a label that we can target to treat with a specific thing. So to find out which part of the immune system, for me, is kind of not relevant. What's really important is to actually look at all of the factors that come to bear upon the immune system to find out how we can stabilize its function the best, rather than trying to, you know, do research and find one magic bullet to target this one problem, which is a broad problem. Because when you check something like the C-reactive protein, it's a generic inflammation indicator. It doesn't point at one specific illness. It just says your body's on fire. And so it doesn't help us target an immune system component. It helps us understand that there's inflammation. And by working on inflammation, we might be able to improve all the components. And you can start actually with knowing that inside you, you have the potential to make all these changes, because you have thoughts that can help direct the way you exhibit mental health. And so when you apply some of the simple techniques that are available to help balance your life, you get some sleep and extra water helps to make all of your systems run better. And getting enough, we talked about omega-3 fatty acids, B vitamins, eating enough protein and enough carbohydrate, important. Doing the foundations, walking every day to stimulate a better mood, walking outside. These things are all shown to help with the situation. And if you want to talk about this and other issues, I'm here for you. This is Fred Harvey. We're on the Healthy Steps Show, WMNF.
4: Absolutely, we are. We do have a couple of callers. I've got Lynn and Clyde in the line. But I am inviting everyone to participate in the Healthy Steps Radio Show with Dr. Fred Harvey here on WMNF Tampa. And you can do so by calling 813-239-9663. I've got Preston answering the phones today, and I do appreciate it very much, Preston. Let's go to Lynn in Land O'Lakes. Good morning to you, Lynn.
5: Good morning. Good morning, Bill. Good morning, Dr. Harvey. I have a couple of questions I want to say I took your advice. I hear you often. I suggest that people find functional medicine physicians nearby, and I did that because I'm just fed up with the medical community wanting to hand me pharmaceuticals and surgery, and I take no pharmaceuticals, so that's my goal here. So the functional medicine doctor that I had an hour consultation with and really like has recommended the following, and I know these are all things you've talked about, but I want to just get your opinion. So he's telling me to take some DHA, which I know is fish oil. There's another recommendation from Apex Energies, which is a once a day, and it doesn't specify what it is. Another one is phosphatidylserine, and I've heard you recommend that a lot. I know that works with the DHA. So basically, I'm working with a POTS diagnosis, and I'm trying to, manage the symptoms and the anxiety that comes with the symptoms. So I feel like all of these recommendations are worth trying, but the ones that came next, I want to ask your opinion about, and those are peptides. So he's recommended Selenq for improving and moods and reducing anxiety, and C-Max, which is a brain stimulant, saying both can assist in reducing brain inflammation. And a third one is pineolone peptide. And the last suggestion would be hormone replacement, starting with testosterone. So those are pretty sketchy when you do the research. So I wanted your opinion of what his plan for me is and what you feel like I should do a little more research about.
3: So I tend to guide my nutritional recommendations by looking at something like the NutriEval, the metabolomic test, or a Vibrant America micronutrient test to give us an idea of what's in the body, mm-hmm. and then fill in the gaps. And then the hormone replacement I guide with a test called the HUMAP. Comes from Doctor's Data. It's a urine test. and it gives the downstream metabolism of your hormones too, so you can understand what's going on in the whole system. And in women, I never start with testosterone because women make testosterone really well from DHEA.
5: Mm-hmm.
3: And so I go upstream with DHEA and progesterone first, and then I work my way down to estradiol and, if needed, testosterone. Testosterone will be the last one to add. I never start with that. I'm not sure why people do.
5: Well, the reason...
3: And then on to peptides.
5: And so he didn't
3: basically, there's no evidence for them.
5: Okay. Well, that's I needed to hear that. And I did want to point out that your vitamin B6 comment was really helpful, because when I saw that was recommended in its sunflower lecithin, I thought, I eat sunflower seeds every day. And so, yeah, that's not something my blood test pointed to as being tested in any way, even though it was done in January. So I'm not deficient in any nutrients at all, but a little salt. So the test has not identified anything as being a problem or deficient. I'm not deficient in anything that was tested. So you're suggesting,
3: yes,
5: that I do a different nutrient test, maybe more inclusive?
3: Yeah, I'm not sure what test you had done, but the Vibrant America micronutrient test looks at all of your vitamins in your cells and in your serum, and then the NutriVal looks at the metabolism of vitamins. So it doesn't look at the vitamin levels, but it looks to see if your systems are running well enough with the current level of vitamins that you've got, and looks for where you might need some extra help metabolically, not with simply blood level treatment.
5: Okay. So you're saying Vibrant America and then the NutriVal are both blood tests?
3: Yes, they are.
5: Okay, great. Well, I really appreciate your information, because I'm not a doctor, and I it really bothers me to have to do the research rather than just trust the information. But I also felt like, I guess I'll be the guinea pig and try it and see if I feel better. Is that a strategy as well?
3: If the intervention is not harmful, trying it doesn't seem to be a problem. But if it's, injectable peptides without evidence, I wouldn't inject stuff that doesn't have anything in to be a problem. But if it's, injectable peptides without evidence, I wouldn't inject stuff that

0: You too.
1: All right, bye.
2: Thank you very much there, Lynn, and thanks for staying in touch with us. I do have Clyde in the queue, but I am inviting everyone to participate in the Healthy Steps radio show with Dr. Fred Harvey here on WMNF Tampa. As I said, I've got Preston answering the phone, so all you need to do is give us a ring at 813-239-9663. Again, that number is 813-239-9663. And you can continue to send your emails to dj@wmnf.org. Good morning to you there, Clyde.
3: Yes. I'm here.
0: Hi, how are you?
3: Good.
0: So what have you got for us today, Clyde?
3: Well, for one, I'm so glad I was able to get through. I've been meaning to call lately. I've always listened to your show for many years. Thanks to WMNF and their great community efforts to make things right for everybody. But and I appreciate you being here to help. I have been recently diagnosed with stage 4 metabolic prostate cancer, and I'm trying to treat it without the radiation. So I'm taking Ergovix and Nubeqa. I've cut out sugary stuff. I'm not sure about salt palmetto. I'm taking Camsulosin twice a day. I just switched to a GNC Mega Men 50 Plus multivitamin. My doctor said to add some B12 to that also. I'm just trying to do everything I can to stay away from radiation, including exercise and diet. I was wondering if there might be anything else you could recommend.
0: Stage four, I think that depending on where you have metastasis to, radiation could be useful. If you have mets in the long bones that might fracture or in your spine that might fracture, it may be worth it to do some radiation to stop the growth. Another intervention.
3: Yeah.
0: What's that?
3: They did a PET scan to see if it went into the bone, and they said it looks just like dense bone.
0: Okay, that's a good sign. The Dr. Dean Ornish published some data about prostate cancer. And the evidence that he has is that doing a vegetarian diet, doing mindfulness stress reduction techniques every day, and exercising daily really turns off the genes that promote cancer growth. And that can be an intervention when you are at the earliest watchful waiting stage, Gleason 5 or so, with nothing else going on.
3: Well, my PSA
0: but
3: level,
0: you really have to be careful.
3: After 1 month on Nubeqa only, they dropped significantly, the PSA level. And good. I had bought a juicer, so I want to start juicing more and doing that, getting fresh vegetable juice.
0: So you're currently on a hormone blockade medication, correct?
3: Yes.
0: So saw palmetto is not going to add anything else to that because it just helps you reduce the amount of available active testosterone and does it mildly.
3: Okay.
0: So I think doing the vegetarian diet and making sure you get enough omega-3s from the DHA, algae-based, something like that, and exercising regularly and doing mindfulness, you're doing the best you can metabolically to support yourself.
3: Okay, yeah. Yeah, because I have been taking 2 fish oils, 2,400 milligram fish oil tablets from Nature's Truth a day.
0: Mm-hmm.
3: And also checked the magnesium glycinate and organic turmeric with ginger and black pepper.
0: Very good. I think those are all fine things to be taking. Green tea, resveratrol, broccoli extract called sulforaphane, all these things have activity against tumor growth.
3: Yeah, because it has spread to the iliac lymph node.
0: Yes. So another thing

0: help with metastasis might be a
1: seem to have lost you there, Doc.
0: Oh. Osteoporosis treatment called Zometa, Zolendron.
2: Is that Zomeca?
0: Zometa, Z-O-M-E-T-A.
2: Okay.
0: And yeah, those are some interventions you could try.
2: Okay, yeah, I've been dealing with all kinds of stuff too, but that's a whole other subject. I had multiple fractures from an accident last year. I got hit by a truck. So I just got my MRI results back from that, where I've got all kinds of things going on. But yeah, I won't bother you with all that. I'm just worried about more
0: sounds
2: about
0: like it.
2: Prostate cancer.
0: Right. Yeah, that's the ugly thing that just reared its head, huh?
2: Yes. Yes. But I'm confident in my doctor and in the team that I have, and trying to beat it without radiation. But if it's necessary, I will accept it. But even my doctor now says, well, we're going to start you on these two hormone pills, and we're going to see how things progress. He said, I'll probably be on this medication for 2 years. I just started taking it.
0: Yep. You just got to take it one step at a time with something like this and see how you respond, because everybody responds differently.
2: Okay. All right. Well, it's good to know to do a vegetarian diet, because to me, once I stick to something, I stay with it. Once I say it, I'm going to do it. So that's a good to know.
0: Look up Dr. Ornish online. O-R-N-I-S-H.
2: Yep. Dean Ornish. I already wrote that down. Thank you.
0: Good.
2: All right.
0: Have a great day, and best wishes with that.
2: All right. Well, let's carry on.
1: All right. Thank you very much there, Clyde. And as the doc said, best wishes to you on that. Now we've gone dark, and I get scared in the dark, and I don't like that feeling. So I'm inviting you to take advantage of the last half hour of this show by participating in the Healthy Steps radio show with Dr. Fred Harvey here on WMNF Tampa. Give us a call at 813-239-9663. Again, that number is 813-239-9663. You can continue to send your emails to dj@wmnf.org. Back to you there, Doctor.
0: Why, thank you. I move along a little bit with the simple understanding that we can get about mental health. There's some foundational things that we can do to build us up. The first thing on the list is have meaning and purpose. If you're retired and sitting at home and feeling that you're not having a lot of contribution, that you're doing nothing that's rewarding or valuable, you might want to look to go out of the house and do some volunteerism or something where you can have some sense of purpose and a connection to something larger, which will lead to the second thing, which is life satisfaction. How do you frame your life? Do you positively look at the overall quality of your life, or are you feeling like your glass is half empty? There's some recent research that shows that truly your self-perception, your perception of your life, the meaning that you give to it is actually critical in your overall longevity and experience of quality of life. And then self-acceptance is necessary to have some of that satisfaction. If you're constantly down on yourself and judging yourself or experiencing a low self-worth because of the thoughts and feelings you have about your body or your personality or your feelings in general, this is going to inhibit your quality of life. So learning self-love And getting yourself out of your own way is really critical for maintaining good mental health. And connection. No man is an island. No woman is an island. We need to feel a part of something bigger. Family, blood, or chosen, friends, loved ones. This brings mutual caring, and that sharing is actually why we're here on planet Earth, to share relationships. And there are some other things we can talk about, but there are some people on the phone that want to talk about what they want to talk about. So let's open up the lines.
1: Speaking about sharing their information and relationships, I've got Greg, Mike, Tony, Rick, and so far, player to be mentioned. Let's go to Greg in Illinois. Good morning, Greg.
3: Hey, good morning, gentlemen. I really enjoyed just the last part Dr. H talked about, and had to make some sweeping changes. I actually saw you, Doctor, a couple of years ago, I think now, and you mentioned a couple
0: things. Yes, sir.
3: I'm like, PTSD? I'm like, what? And wow, it you called it, and I think that was probably one of the most pinnacle issues causing all kinds of distress in my body. And, you know, taking it from there, what you just spoke about when I was on hold is I think the biggest generator of health. And I want to thank you for that. It took a lot of work. I had to close my company. I had to slow down, and I'm still working at it. And I think that is the biggest inroad I've made along with your help. So I just want to say I really appreciate hearing it again. Everything you say is just so true about the human element, you know, and I'm thankful for that. I actually picked up a book along the way called Mind Over Medicine, Scientific Proof That You Can Heal Yourself. It's by Lisa Rankin, MD, who quit mainstream medical practice to do research, and she traveled the world looking at these issues. So it might be something you probably right up your alley. But to my question...
0: Yeah, I forgot to look at that.
3: Yeah, to my question... I've been developing some, over the last couple of years, some enlarged joints in my knuckle, a big knob on the tip of my first, the first joint on my index finger, and I use my hands a lot. I've cut it back a lot significantly with the closing of my company, but I still on a daily basis enjoy doing things with my hands, and I'm thinking I'm just developing arthritis after being in my career for 40 years and all the things I did, and my massage therapist, who's very unique and helps with a lot of fascia issues, she had the same issues because of her career. And she found a product that, again, one, what you began the show with, the one-shot approach to cure something I'm always hesitant on, but she said it really made a remarkable difference for her, and it's called Irish Moss. And you pick it up as a bulk product, and you heat it with water and blend it. You take a tablespoon a day, and she said, call me after 5 days and let me know. And she said it took all her bone spurring down. I have a hard time believing that, but if I am developing arthritis or if I don't know what it is, what kind of testing should I do? It's affecting the mobility of my hands. My thumb joint's very painful. If I ever tap one of these joints on something, it's excruciating. I can function with it, but I can feel I'm developing a trigger finger, and it's just these issues with my hands. Would you have any suggestions or... should even bother?
0: But I think it's really worth it to have someone look at them. A visual inspection can help a rheumatologist or a general doctor make the diagnosis of the type of arthritis you're experiencing. And, you know, maybe some blood testing like C-reactive protein, sedimentation rate, rheumatoid factor, things like that can point us towards metabolic issues. X-rays can show us what kind of damage is going on to help determine whether it's inflammatory or degenerative, like osteoarthritis. So there's a bunch of things that can be done in the office that would help direct what's next.
3: Is that something I can do with a functional medicine doctor or you, or do I have to see a mainstream rheumatologist or osteo, you know?
0: Well, I think it's best to see someone in person. So if you have a local functional medicine doctor, a local rheumatologist, yeah, I'd say go into the office and let them examine you, because that'll help determine which type of arthritis you've got.
3: Okay, very good. And Are you still doing Zoom contacts with out-of-state people for, you know, continued care?
0: I still do consultation via Zoom, yes.
3: Yeah, I'd like to get that started. I'll call back in again. So I appreciate the direction. I'll get on that. And thanks for being out there. And I appreciate WMNF so much. Thank you, gentlemen.
1: All right.
0: So welcome.
1: Thank you very much, Greg. And thanks for staying in touch with us. And look forward to hearing more. And best wishes to you. I do have Mike, Tony, Rick, and Jerry. Let's go to Mike in Sarasota. Good morning, Mike.
4: Good morning. Hello? Hello?
0: Hi there, Mike.
4: Hey, Dr. Hardy. Yeah,
0: hello, Mike.
4: You've spoken to you before. I've got a question. My friend's wife used to be a nurse. I told her I was impacted over the weekend, and she said, you got to do your Miralax every 2 days. It's the best thing. I said, well, I bought some Benefiber. And that seemed to help, doing 2 teaspoons of that, you know, morning and night. Anything you recommend that maybe that's better or different for impaction? I mean, to keep you regular?
0: Well, impaction, meaning that you have constipation so bad that you need to have some physical means to get it out, is right. Severe constipation. An enema might help. But if you aren't to the point where you can't have a bowel movement, fiber like that Benefiber is a great idea. Psyllium, organic psyllium husk, chia right. seeds, and then just eating your, you know, 7 or 8 servings of vegetables and 2 servings of fruit a day should really move things along with 2 liters of water.
4: Yeah, really move things along, right? That's what I need. Well, I took care of it, but it took a while. It was very uncomfortable. It ruined the whole day, of course. And my other question real quick is about getting up during the night about at least, I'm sorry to tell you, at least four times to have to urinate. I don't think that's normal to have to get up because you're on.
0: No, how old are you?
4: 68.
0: Yeah, so you've probably got standard benign prostatic hypertrophy, the overgrowth of the gland that makes it difficult to empty your bladder well.
4: Right. That's right. Okay.
0: There are some things you can do with that, you know, dietarily to change how your body is metabolizing, but you may be at 4 times a night at a level where a prostate operation is worthwhile.
4: Wow, that doesn't sound very good, but I'm gonna.
0: It works though, and it's over quickly. You don't have to take medicine every day. That marginally works.
4: Uh huh. So you would consider telling me to maybe consult a urologist?
0: I would if I were you. With 4 times a night urination, yeah. That's urology-level intervention.
4: Wow. All right, that doesn't sound good. And one last thing. I went to my immunologist just recently, and we're going to try to wean the Xolair off because I have hives. We're going to try to wean that off, you know, like 3.5 weeks instead of 3 weeks, and then see if that works, and then go.
0: You have an allergist? You have an allergist that actually gives you Xolair shots?
4: No, I do it myself.
0: Oh, well, who prescribed it?
4: I don't really want to use the name on the phone, but it's a reputable doctor. It's just the idea that I'm trying to wean myself off it because, you know, it's kind of a, let's just say, hassle, but it does help. It has been helping me. I haven't had a breakout in a long time. And you
0: That's great. I can't find I have patients that need Xolair, and I cannot find a doctor in 3 counties to actually prescribe Xolair for them.
4: Oh, okay. Well, try Wyndham Allergy. Wyndham Allergy is where I...
0: Okay.
4: Yeah, they've been around a long time. Yeah,
0: when they have. Parasitic. That's great.
4: But the thing is, I mentioned to the doctor about what you said about finding another doctor, and I did. I found one in Bradenton, a holistic doctor, and she said, well, this is why they don't accept Medicare, because their practices are not. And I'm like, you know, this whole thing is crazy. Well, they want money, you know, $250 consultation, $50 for a blood draw, and then additional tests, which I don't really have like $400 or $500 right now, but I don't even know what it's going to turn up. But you had suggested trying to find a doctor, that, you know, holistic doctor, and I found one, like I said, right on Cortez Road. I think it's Dr. Hutchins. Mm-hmm. And, you know, I'm wondering why, like yourself, why don't you take Medicare? I'm just curious. I'd love to come see you, but, you know, when you don't have a lot of money, you're kind of stuck. And I just, you know, was curious.
0: Because... it's not possible to spend 2 hours with a person on what Medicare pays for their standard 8-minute visit.
4: Oh, I see. Right. Plus the other consultations is like an hour or whatever. And they were trying to say because, well, you know, that should tell you something if they don't take it. And I'm like, yeah, but I think it's, you know.
0: It tells you that we're interested in finding answers.
4: Yeah. Right. But I will take this to heart and I'll get on the, you say Benny Fiber, and the Miralax is also okay? The Miralax? Because it has that propol.
0: Miralax is okay, but I would go with food and fiber and water first and maybe a good probiotic.
4: Okay, a probiotic, right. A good probiotic, right. I see that helps. But it's gotten to the point now where I really, I need to get on a regimen, you know, for it to do something.
0: Yeah, like a jar of kombucha. If you have some of that sitting at home and you do a shot of that every day, you're going to get some crazy probiotics that move things along.
4: Kombucha, right. And the other thing was the prostate thing. If I lose 10 or 15 pounds, that might help, maybe.
0: Could be significant. It really could.
4: Okay. I might try that first before going for an operation, because that's kind of radical. But you say it's not a big deal.
0: I wouldn't go for an operation, but I'd go for a consult. And the thing is, if you are having 4 times a night nocturia, nighttime urination, that could mean that you have sleep apnea, too.
4: Okay. Well, that's possible, too. But it's too many issues right now, and there's other people that want to speak to you. And I'll maybe catch you next Monday or the one after.
0: Cool. But that would be the first one. If you're having all this trouble, check yourself for sleep apnea.
4: Okay. All right. Well, I probably have that, but there's just too many things with me going on right now, and gotta take one thing at a time. For instance, real quickly, I had 18 injections in my neck with ablation, and it only held for 10 weeks. And I'm like, well, what the heck? I thought this was to hold for a year, 2 years, and they said, well, maybe you'll need an MRI and all this other stuff. And I'm like, hey,
0: they did all that shots without an MRI?
4: Yeah, they did.
0: Oh, wow.
4: Yeah.
0: Okay.
4: But I'm back to where I was. It still hurts at night. I still need to take Tylenol. So all the aggravation.
0: They must have missed the spot.
4: Yeah, must have missed the spot. That's a good one. Yeah. But anyway, I'm very aggravated with the whole medical system because, you know, like I said, I went through all this aggravation going and coming and the money and this and that and the follow-up. And I'm back to where I was after 10 weeks. I mean, it was great for the first 10 weeks. And then, hurting again.
0: Yes. And that's not an unusual story.
4: Okay, really? Wow, I didn't realize that. All right, so that's what...
0: Oh, they didn't tell you that up front?
4: Not really. No.
0: Yeah. Oh, well.
4: You think the MRI would show something different? Or, I mean, than the X-ray?
0: I think the MRI was the first choice.
4: Uh-huh, I see. Right. Okay. All right, I'll take it from there, and I'll get back to you, and thank you for your help. I really appreciate it.
0: You're welcome, Mike.
4: Yes, sir.
0: Good luck.
4: Bye-bye. Thank you.
1: Yes, let's go to Tony. Good morning to you, Tony.
5: Hey, good morning.
0: Hi, Tony.
5: Hey, quick question. My doctor told me the hair under my arms fell out recently, like 6-7 months ago. And my doctor told me it was due to dehydration. Is that preposterous or is that the truth?
0: That's preposterous.
5: That's what I said. Why would my hair fall out under my arms?
0: Changes in your immune system, changes in your hormone system. Did he check your testosterone?
5: No.
0: Yeah, I think you deserve a metabolic workup, because losing your hair in your armpits all of a sudden is not a normal occurrence for anybody, especially if they get dehydrated.
5: Okay, that's what. Yeah, I didn't kind of buy it. But anyway, thanks for your time, doctor.
0: You're welcome.
5: Have a good day.
0: You too.
1: Well, thanks for that, Tony. And we're down to about the last 10 minutes of the show. So let's go to Rick in St. Pete. Good morning to you, Rick.
6: Yeah, hello. Thanks for taking my call, Bill and Dr. Fred. I think it's a simple question. Well, I always get my COVID and flu shot around either the end of September or October. But I'm never sure if, you know, is it going to last through next season, flu season? When is the best time of the year to get these shots?
0: After the new formulation comes out, which is midsummer. So anytime after that, when the new shots are available, you're going to be good for this season generally, if they were able to predict which strain was going to circulate.
6: Yeah, that's what I'm always worried about, because 2 years ago, you know, I had my shots and I went up to, took a trip up to Tennessee, got the flu, and they tested me, you know, at one of the places, and then it turned into pneumonia. So I'm just never sure, you know, if I'm getting it too early or if I'm getting it too late.
0: I don't think you really get it too early unless you get last year's version.
6: Oh, okay. So you're saying I need to wait till the new shots come out?
0: It's out. You can go now. The new shots, this season's shot is available currently.
6: Already. So if I get it pretty soon, next few weeks, it will last through next year's flu?
0: Yes.
6: You know, the winter.
0: In fact, it might even last longer, because the way it stimulates your T cell immunity, they remember things. And so it lasts longer than a year, but the strain changes every year. And so that's why it's recommended you get a new one for the current circulating strain. Same thing goes for COVID shots.
6: Correct. Yeah, that's why I always get my new one. I always get them every year. Okay. Well, that's great. That's great. Thanks for the information, and good. I'll let you get along to your other callers. Thank you.
0: Well, thanks for your call.
1: Thank you very much. And let's go to Jerry in St. Pete. Good morning, Jerry.
7: Hey, good morning, folks. Thank you so much for taking my call. And, hey, Doc, thanks for your tremendous pro bono services to our community.
0: I'm very glad to.
7: What a great thing you're doing. What would we do without you? So my question to you is, I missed your intro, so I just caught you in the late. So what would be your three, if you don't mind summarizing, your three most horrible misconceptions about what's going on in our country right now relative to the current administration? Can you summarize like the top three that is most concerning for you? Because I missed your intro.
0: Well, the Bobby's dithering and obfuscation about vaccines is probably one of the bigger ones, because we're having a recrudescence of measles, one of the deadliest viruses on the planet and most infectious, and then the absolute game playing when it comes to funding of human health, you know, taking $600 million dollars away from promoting local, healthful, natural foods in schools, and then promoting a program of $30 million to do the same thing is basically a lie.
7: And
0: finally, I think the worst thing we have in this country is, truly, as far as the health of the country overall, is that we're an incarceration country. We have more percent of our population behind bars for no good reasons than anywhere else on the planet. A penal colony called America is devastating to the emotional health of Americans.
7: I didn't even think of that, but relative to your previous callers, I'm on Medicare right now. I turned 65. I'm on Medicare. But it doesn't work. It doesn't seem to work. I mean, where do you go? You know? Where do you go? I mean, behind bars?
0: Well, you know what?
7: I got to go.
0: Medicare works better than the private insurance companies.
7: Right. Where do I got to go? Do I got to go to jail to be get some stuff? You know, where do I got to go? You know?
0: Well, we already have the data that if you go to jail, you're going to get deprived of any kind of health care.
7: Okay, so let's not.
0: That's a joke.
7: So what about like Medicare? Like these callers are calling in, hey, man, it just doesn't work. I mean, it doesn't seem to work that well. Like, where do you go? You know?
0: Yeah, that's. I've not had that many complaints about Medicare not working. It's always about private insurance and the people that sell their Medicare benefits to a third party in a Medicare disadvantage program.
7: Right.
0: And they save them money, but it removes their access to things that people under general Medicare have access to.
7: I'm just going
0: to
7: stick with pure Medicare and see where it takes me. But I'm okay, dude. But I'm okay. And thanks to you. Thank you so much for what you do. I'll get off the line. You can wrap it up. Thank you so much.
0: Okay, Jerry. Thanks for your call.
7: Tribute to the community. Thank you so much.
1: Well, again, we've gone dark here, Doc.
0: The boards are blank, huh?
1: Yes. I can give out the number one more time, but we only have about six, 7 more minutes. So if you're a lucky one that's been holding on out, give us a call at 813-239-9663. Other than that, what have you got for us, Doctor?
0: Well, it looks like here we have an email from Mike in St. Pete. He has neuropathy in his feet, but he does not have diabetes or B vitamin problems, and he has had a half a dozen blood tests, but has no answer. Well, I'm not sure what tests were done, but I would consider that an omega index to check out your omega-3 levels would be a good idea, and a toxic metals test. But yeah, neuropathy can be a real challenge, and if it's painful, there is treatment in the form of the class 4 laser, but it's hard to tell if there's not enough information here to go further. And here we have somebody sent a text. I'm a male, 46, and my testosterone is 230 nanograms per deciliter. And that is at the lower end of the reference range for males, from what I understand for most profiles. And so that would suggest that there is some metabolic problem going on that's, your body's not interested in making a lot of testosterone right now. So it could be that you have some high blood pressure, diabetes, vascular disease, or some nutritional deficiencies, sedentary behavior, sleep deprivation, sleep apnea, all kinds of things that could be causing this problem. So I would get those things evaluated. And Pat asks, is there a benefit metabolically of taking some apple cider vinegar after meals? I don't know of any. Some people suggest that on a big protein meal, you might want some extra acid in there. So a little bit of acid in your food or your water before you eat, that could be useful, but no strong evidence. I think we might have time for one more caller.
1: All right, let's go to Anonymous in Tarpon Springs. Good morning to you there in Tarpon Springs.
8: Hi, Dr. Harvey. I'm interested in kind of pursuing the problem that we have with private insurance companies that keep us from being able to afford, in some cases, functional medicine and holistic medicine doctors. Do you have any suggestions as to what can we do? I'm not that trusting of our representatives in the government, but can we talk to AARP and tell them, hey, we need to be able to afford to go to the to where we're going to get things that are really going to help us.
0: I think our best bet is to try and get our elected officials to be for us and not for corporations. I think that the AARP has a very good track record of being sold out to United Healthcare. They get $1 billion kickback for selling the disadvantage programs that they sell to unsuspecting Medicare recipients. And so I wouldn't trust them to do anything for you because they're an insurance company.
8: I'm so glad you said that so we need to get as active with our representatives in government as we are with trying to do our own health things these days. But I think this is what
0: we do. We have to be proactive to get out of government the people that are willing to destroy our health care. We know who they are.
8: Right, exactly. Thank you. And I do want to comment. The things you said earlier about meaningful life, that has so much effect on what we believe and what we do to have even moments in our days that are meaningful and joyful. That can affect our health overall just, you know, dramatically.
0: Truly, internal joy is so much more powerful than evanescent happiness. And I love your input, but I got to run because we are down to the last seconds. And I want to thank you for calling.
8: Thank you.
0: And
8: so
0: I want to thank
8: all
0: the other callers.
8: Okay,
0: Bill.
8: Have a great
0: and
8: one for all your days.
0: Thank you, my dear. Have a lovely week. And everyone, I'll talk to you next week for another episode of Ask Me Anything.
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0: 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I'm John Buss, and I'll be today's host for the WMNF Sustainable Living Show. 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Thank you very much. We have a pledge drive coming up at the end of the month, and I hope we're going to be all ready for that. But first off on today's show, I think we have Miss Kitty Wallace on the phone.
1: Hi, good morning, John.
0: Hey, Kitty, how you doing?
1: I'm well.
0: I bet you're real busy in the garden.
1: Well, we are just finishing, you know, closing down summer and getting ready for fall. So, yeah, we are busy, and we try to stay out of the heat of the day. So that keeps us, you know, on either side of the morning or the evening. But and then it rains. So, yeah, which we're, you know, very happy about. But still, it gets in the way. You know how that is. Well, I called this morning to share some things about events from the garden, because our community gardens are up and running, you know, doing all the things that they do for summer and getting ready for fall. Some of the things that are happening close to our date right now are the Rainwater Harvesting Workshop, which is an in-person workshop at Hillsboro UF IFAS Extension Office. That'll be this Saturday at 11. And for more information, you can go to the Facebook page for WMNF Sustainable Living Show. I've posted information there. There's also a patio micro-irrigation class coming up the following week at on September the 10th at noon. It's on Zoom. And for that information, I've also posted some information on our radio show page on Facebook. So, but I would just want to mention that the Urban Agriculture Specialist Certification Cohort 4 is getting ready to start in October, and soon the registration and all the information will be up, and we'll be ready to start registering folks for Cohort 4. It'll be every Tuesday evening in October, and we're looking forward to our next group of very excited, passionate gardeners to join us. So, John, that's it from the garden.
0: Okay, thank you very much, Kitty Wallace, with the Coalition of Community Gardens here in the Tampa Bay area. Thank you very much, Kitty.
1: Bye-bye.
0: First off, our guest on the EV program is a teacher at Irwin Technical College here in Tampa. Welcome back, Ziggy Bucks. Great to see you, and great to talk to you. I really had a fun time touring the college before, but tell us a little bit about your school and what you're doing. I got you into something new going on there.
2: Yes, correct. So, we're one of the five technical colleges in Tampa, or in Hillsboro County, I should say. So we are located on 2010 East Hillsboro Avenue, which is like 5 minutes by car. Mm-hmm. So we're right in the neighborhood here. I've been there, believe it or not, I've been there almost 20 years coming up in November. So I've seen, I've went through a lot of programs at Irwin. So I started out in computer aided drafting about 20 years ago, and moved to the solar energy program. I did that for about 13 years. And then I did 1 year in electricity last year, and now I'm, as you mentioned, in a new program, and I'm really excited about it. It's a really fun program, and it kind of mirrors like a cross section of my life experience. So I'm now in building construction design technology. So in building design construction technology, we cover things like architectural blueprints, reading, and CAD. So, you know, my CAD experience comes into play. We do have a section in that program that covers sustainable design and renewable energy. So that helps me with my photovoltaic experience, helps me a little bit there. And we cover electricity, HVAC, and plumbing, and of course carpentry and masonry and construction. So I'm working with a partner there. My partner is Kyle Thompson, a really fun guy. We have a lot of content about the program on Instagram. If you if you were interested in looking it up, it's Urban Tech Construction on Instagram. So there's a lot of fun videos what we're doing there.
0: Cool. Well, thanks so much, Ziggy, and look forward to this program with you. And we also have a returning guest. He's Solar Pat, and he's going to be EV Pat today. Pat Mahoney, founder of, Zero...
3: Net Zero Energy Consulting. That,
0: yeah, okay, great, Pat. And you just kind of got back from a road trip.
3: Yeah. I'm grateful to be here and for all everybody does for the community. That garden is harder than people think, and I admire you for your efforts and everybody, Kitty and everything. I pulled a trailer, about 10,000-pound trailer, from Florida to North Carolina, and it was a portable solar electrical trailer. And it was a bulky, big thing, and pulled up there with a diesel, 630 miles, cost me about $550 with current prices. And then on the way home, I brought an electric vehicle, a Silverado electric vehicle, 205 kW, big battery truck. And I pulled it back home, and it was approximately, it was a little bit less, maybe $50 less than the diesel, which is rare, because it's hard to pull a trailer with a truck. I could go, it has a 440-mile range without a trailer, but I was able to go about 220, 230 miles pulling that 10,000-pound trailer, which is a big achievement. Those electrics are bad about pulling. And I was able to charge very rapidly at a new system out there from Flying J and Pilot. They have a General Motors electric charging system that just rapidly goes in. For example, when I first start charging, it would go in at 731 miles per hour, which is faster than it comes out, right? And I'm looking at this like it's a miracle. And so that was a really good experience, and I'm going to continue to do things like that so that I can show other people how it works and understand it better myself.
0: Thank you, Pat. That's really a cool story. And we have a real very special guest here today. He's with the Consumer Reports, and it's Aubrey Wishengrad. He's a senior automotive engineer there. So are you there, Aubrey?
4: Hey, guys. It's nice to be here.
0: Yeah, great. So how long have you been at Consumer Reports?
4: So I've been with Consumer Reports a little over 2 years. Mm-hmm. I'm involved with a lot of our testing that we do. So we're an independent, nonprofit organization. We buy about 50 new cars every year and perform over 50 tests on these cars in our facility in Colchester, Connecticut, which is just outside of Hartford, Connecticut. And what differentiates Consumer Reports from a lot of other car reviewing outlets is we actually buy all of the vehicles that we test at dealerships, just like you or I would. We don't test borrowed press cars. We buy mainstream trims that are more representative of what the average consumer might purchase. And that gives us basically a very independent viewpoint, and we're not held to anything by manufacturers. So some of the EV testing that we do is, of course, range testing. We do all of our dynamic handling, acceleration, braking testing, just like we do with all vehicles. And then we do have some specific tests for charging usability, how easy it is to charge the vehicle, and how easy is it to integrate the app that comes with these vehicles, as well as the route planning features that these EVs include. So I highly suggest that listeners out there check out our podcast. It's called Talking Cars. It is available on YouTube, Spotify, and Apple Podcasts. Of course, you can always visit cr.org and view some of our content.
0: So how do you test these cars? And being in Connecticut, I guess you test them at different times of the years?
4: Yeah, so that's a good question. For our EV range testing, we test between 70 and 90 degrees Fahrenheit. So that basically keeps the testing to the summer months. So generally between May, June, and maybe late September, October, we're running all of our EV range testing. Our other testing takes place year-round, but for the range testing specifically, we do maintain a set temperature window in order to keep the results consistent.
0: Mm-hmm. Well, I guess the temperature is kind of an important part of that, isn't it, Ziggy? The
5: Yeah, I guess cold temperature is not very friendly with battery storage.
3: Yeah, it shrinks the tank, basically. It shrinks the fuel source.
0: Yeah. When you test these cars, I mean, you buy them, and they're all brand new from the dealerships, and you test them, and then will you sell them when you're done?
4: Yeah, so every vehicle that we purchase goes through a 2,000-mile break-in period where, you know, testers like myself will use these vehicles, take them home, use them for our everyday lives. And then after that 2,000-mile break-in period, we will do all of our official instrumented testing. And that generally takes a month or two. And once we're through with that, we keep the vehicles for up to 2 years sometimes. Depending on the vehicle, it might accumulate maybe 20,000 miles. And then it does get sold. They do offers to sell it to employees, and those that don't sell to employees are sold to auction.
0: Cool. And you also review, like, used cars and used EVs, and this is basically you're connected with, you know, your customers or these members of that are volunteers with Consumer Reports.
4: That's right. So we... in addition to the tests that we do, which is part of our road test score that we publish on every new vehicle, we collect reliability and owner satisfaction data from over 500,000 Consumer Reports members every year. And that helps to build a clearer picture of the overall score for each vehicle. And that takes into account more than just how does the vehicle perform when it's new, but how reliable is it likely to be over time, and how satisfied are consumers with their vehicle.
0: Mm-hmm. You know, we were kind of talking before the show that, you know, EVs kind of, you know, like they were real popular for a while, and actually 2 years ago or so with low fuel prices that they became less popular. And I, you know, I just kind of wonder now what is the deal? It seems like with the high gas prices that they should be kind of selling good again. What are your thoughts about that? Is it still trendy, or is it something that's really kind of catching on, and there is going to be a big change here, and eventually we're all going to kind of move to electric cars? What do you think?
4: Yeah, it's interesting. There was this big explosion of EVs, like you said, a few years ago. And then a big part of what changed is they eliminated that federal tax credit, right? So once that $7,500 federal tax credit went away, a lot of people just didn't see the, you know, necessarily the savings potential, even though EVs very much do have the potential to save energy costs. And in addition to saving energy costs, of course, you're creating less pollution over the life cycle of the vehicle than a traditional gas vehicle would.
0: So what do you think is the biggest impediment to people buying an EV? Would it be range anxiety? Or I know in the past, I own a Leaf. I know all about range anxiety. But what do you think? And we hear a lot like about flooding, you know, like during the flood, you got this electric vehicle in the flood. You never think, well, you got a gasoline vehicle, you're going to have pollution too. But what is kind of people, their thoughts on that? Why they're reluctant maybe to buy an EV? It just seems like a no-brainer to me. You save money, you save the environment. It seems like that would be the trend to invest in an electric vehicle.
4: Yeah, absolutely. I think range anxiety remains one of the bigger issues. But another issue is people just don't have a good understanding of how to charge an EV. And I'm not sure people are that willing to learn about it at this point. But I'm hoping that changes over time. Certainly it helps to just educate the consumer and explain to them that, you know, if you purchase one of these EVs and you put a charger in your garage, you're not going to be using public charging very frequently, really only on a road trip. And that makes them almost easier to use than a gas vehicle, because you can't put a gas station in your home garage. And if you could, that's something that I would certainly be interested in.
0: We kind of were talking, you know, that's another thing is sustainability, is buying local. And like, well, it could be more local than your garage. Mm-hmm. And of course, yeah. We got a couple of guys here that are really into solar, and they chargers. You have a system and...
2: So I do have a Chevrolet Bolt at home, and we're driving an ID4. They're both charging from one and the same charger. And I would say most of my energy for charging probably comes from the solar panels. So, and it's like Avery already said, it's very convenient. I mean, I come home, in my driveway, I plug it in, it takes about 7 seconds or something, and it makes bip, and then gives me a little green light, and then I walk off, and car's full a couple hours later.
0: Yeah, you manually charge at night.
2: Well, yeah, when I come home. But during the day as well. So we have two electric cars, so one car is always like kind of on the charger.
0: And of course, Pat, you got a couple of electric trucks.
3: Mm-hmm. I got the Lightning and the Silverado, and I've owned, as a matter of fact, the ID4 he's got, his son got it from me. I've had many electric cars in the history of the thing, going back to Jimmy Carter. The little cheese wedge thing was like a giant golf cart. I was going to go get groceries with it, and it was a bad idea. But I learned, you know, and so yeah, I've had a lot. I haven't purchased electricity since 2012, and I drive for free. It saves approximately $600 to $1,100 per year, and so it's been real good for me. And I recommend it highly.
2: May I add something? Well, most people may not get the proportions, but of my solar panels, I did calculations on my daily commute, and I drive about 1,000 miles per month, and about 6 of my solar panels take care of my commute.
0: Oh, wow. Cool.
2: It gives you a good proportion, relativity.
0: Mm-hmm. And that's Ziggy Brox. He's here talking about EV vehicles with Pat Mahoney. And we got Aubrey, golly, I lost his name here, Wishkanal. And we're talking about EVs. And you can join the conversation. The number here is 813-239-9663, or you can text us at, I had it right in front of me and I moved it, 433-0885, 813-433-0885, or you can message us at dj@wmnf.org. So maybe let's talk about electricity and how it's, you know, compared to gasoline, and how is it, what is a kilowatt? What is a kilowatt hour? You want to take that, Ziggy?
2: Yeah, I can give you like a relationship. So I drive the Chevy Bolt. It has a 66 kilowatt hour battery, and most people don't really know what to do with that number. So, but in physics, you know, energy is convertible to other units. So if we compare kilowatt hours to gasoline, then a gallon of gasoline is about the equivalent of about 33.7 kilowatt hours. So looking at my 66 kilowatt hour battery, it's about the equivalent of 2 gallons of gas. So under my vehicle, there's about 2 gallons of gas equivalent. So with those 2 gallons of gas, I do drive about 300 miles. So that gives you about 150 miles per gallon.
3: Magic.
0: Yeah.
2: So, yeah, and that's factual. It's not made up.
0: So. And do you drive, you know, like, can you drive 100 miles an hour and do that?
2: No. Okay, so I get my 300-mile range out of 66 kilowatt hours because I'm commuting. I'm going about, like, 50 miles an hour on state roads. So,
0: And Harry, Consumer Reports, I guess they test them at a certain speed, all cars, as far as performance?
4: Right. So for our EV range testing, we drive at 70 miles per hour on public highways. we feel that that gives a pretty good real-world range result for somebody that might be road tripping in their EV. But certainly, you know, driving at 50 miles per hour is going to increase your efficiency significantly. And so the results that we get could absolutely be exceeded if you're driving slower than 70 miles per hour.
0: And how do they relate to what is on the sticker of the car when you buy it?
4: That's a good question. It depends on the vehicle. So we see some vehicles, such as models from BMW, Mercedes-Benz, that will almost always exceed the EPA range rating. We see models that come very close, like the Tesla Model 3, Model Y. They both returned results that are right around their EPA rating, somewhere in the 330-mile range. And then there's some vehicles that don't quite match expectations. So the Rivian R1S, for example, its window sticker has a range of 410 miles. And, you know, it's one of the specifications that really draws people in towards Rivians and some of these other higher range EVs. But in our testing, the R1S only did 358 miles. So it fell over 50 miles short of its EPA rating. And likewise, the Lucid Air and the Lucid Gravity, both EVs that are known for very high range, both of those fell short between 25 and 45 miles short of their EPA rating. So it varies based on vehicle. And that's why, again, I would encourage people to take a look at our website. A lot of the EV range information is free. You don't have to become a member in order to see it. So there's a lot of interesting results.
0: And like I was saying about the used cars, and there's a lot in your magazines and on publications about electric vehicles, new and used. And those two models you talked about that didn't quite do what they said they were doing, those are newer car makers into the business, right? I mean, I've never heard of those before.
4: That's right. Yeah, so the Rivians and the Lucids, those are both relatively new startup EV manufacturers. It's interesting that some of the more established EV manufacturers, like Tesla, for example, have kind of figured out how to make their vehicles perform to match the window sticker, where some of these other EV manufacturers that are newer, seems like they may still be trying to entice people in with maybe a window sticker that's blown a little bit out of proportion.
0: Mm-hmm. And you're listening to a show about electric vehicles. You have a comment or a question, you can call 813-239-9663 or text us at 813-433-0885 and maybe put your name on there and we'll thank you. And or you can message us at dj@wmnf.org. And we got a really nice phone answerer out there today.
6: Weston.
0: And Preston. He'll be glad to talk to you. Let's see, you know, I kind of wonder about batteries. People always kind of, you know, like we're used to these lead acid batteries that are in our car, gasoline cars, and they really don't last that long. How are these, I know that most of them are warrantied. Of course, you know, we have a Bolt that had a warranty on the battery, but how long do you can expect a lithium battery to last?
3: They're designed for 15 years at the current design criteria. That's what they hope, and they'll go longer than that.
2: I think my Bolt is warranted for 100,000 mile or 8 years.
3: That's the normal.
2: That's the warranty. But it's on the battery and the drivetrain.
0: I guess Consumer Reports wouldn't be able to, you know, is there any way that you could test a warranty on those batteries?
4: No, that's interesting. It's not something that we look at, but we do have a lot of data from used EVs, and the data that we have sort of backs that up, that the batteries have a really long lifespan, and it's really not something that people that are considering switching to an EV should be concerned about. you know, unlike your cell phone that may require replacement every 3 to 5 years, these batteries in the EVs are built much more robustly to pretty high standards and can be expected to last at least 10 to 15 years.
0: Mm-hmm. And I know in the past, lead acid batteries were really, really recyclable. I think they were, we've had recycling shows on and they talk about them as being one of the most recycled products in the United States. I guess it's kind of new to it, but what about recycling on these batteries? Do we have a lot of information on that?
3: I've researched it pretty extensively. There's a company called Redwood Industries. It's not a public company yet, but they recycle 99.6 or something percent of the battery. It's completely recyclable, and there's a lot of ignorance and propaganda about that. But it's my understanding, and this is, I don't know how true this is, that when they do that, they can make 3 batteries out of one. Because they're advancing so rapidly. Now that the defense industry is involved with it for drones, it should accelerate even more quickly. So most people know about the cell phone thing, killing batteries, because we abuse those batteries. We charge them all the way up and we drain them all the way down, and that's the worst thing you can do for a lithium-ion battery. It expands and contracts it and breaks it down physically. So you typically don't do that with a giant battery in a car, but you could if you wanted to. But so if you can not beat it up, it'll last a long time.
0: Mm-hmm. Yeah. Cool. And about Consumer Reports, the environmental impact of the car, do you look at, you know, like, is a car more recyclable? I mean, as far as, you know, scrapping it, do you ever look at that kind of data?
4: So that's a great question. It's not something that we currently focus on, but absolutely something that we are interested in looking at more in the future, especially as these electric vehicles sort of proliferate the market even more.
0: Mm-hmm. How about insurance? I think we pay a little bit more for our insurance for our electric car over a gasoline car.
5: I personally didn't notice any difference.
0: Really?
5: So,
0: really?
5: No.
3: It's not that bad yet, but it might get worse. I don't know.
0: That it would go more, be more expensive to insure an electric car than...
3: Yeah, there's been some recent discussions. If you factor in the road tax that we pay 50 cents a gallon for gasoline, they talk about making a road tax for electric vehicles because they are heavier. And you got it. When if you buy one, keep in mind, it weighs a lot more than your car, and it's the same rubber hitting the road. So heavier weight's going to wear out rubber. You got to be easy on the tires, go slow around corners, especially if it's a truck. Like my truck weighs 10,000 pounds, and an average pickup weighs less than 7, I think. So it's heavier, you know. So you got to use your head and try to be conservative with how fast you go, because your tendency is to haul ass and go fast around corners, and that destroys the tires and makes it more expensive to operate. But you know, we shouldn't be paying the 50 cents a gallon tax, but we are. Okay. I don't want to get into the details of that, but they're cheaper and better. Stop imagining there's something that's real other than that.
5: Mm-hmm. Yeah. I just want to add to it. I'm still on my first set of tires, though. And I have 45,000 miles on it, and I think I probably have another 10,000 or 15,000 left.
0: Wait, you're one of those hyper
3: He's extremely efficient, and yeah. I'm the opposite. I got big, heavy cars that use a lot of energy, and we're opposites, man.
5: For those who know something about miles per kilowatt hour, my display right now says lifetime average is 4.9 miles per kilowatt hour. So mm-hmm. I compare that to Pat's Silverado EV. Uh-huh. So I don't know.
3: 1.7.
5: 1.7. I don't know. 4.9.
3: But it's heavier and bigger, but it does more. You know,
5: but I do a lot of commuting, state road travel, 50 miles an hour.
0: Does Consumer Reports look at those numbers?
4: Yeah, absolutely. We track efficiency and we do our range testing. And I got to say, 4.9, that's a very impressive number. In our 70 mile an hour highway range testing, I think some of the most efficient vehicles, like some of the Teslas, we do see in the fours. But a lifetime average of 4.9 is quite good.
5: Yeah, I agree. So, and I can see if I go on the interstate and I go 70 miles an hour,
2: Yeah, my, it drops 20-30% or something. It goes quick, yeah. Mm-hmm. But my travel is mostly 50-55 miles an hour, state road.
3: Mm-hmm. Yeah.
0: My little Nissan Leaf is 4.4.
3: Is it? That's pretty good.
0: Well, you know, we drive it pretty slow because it does have a super, you know, it's, you know, it says 70 miles, but you go on the interstate and maybe 7 miles. Yeah. You'll be real careful about the speed of the
3: car. My Silverado will go 440 on the interstate, but if you go back roads 25 miles an hour, if you did that, you could go over 1,025 miles.
0: Dang.
3: So it's that big a difference.
2: Mm-hmm. Yeah.
0: And so we need to charge these at home, and there's different kinds of charging mechanisms on home charging?
3: Absolutely, yeah. Well, 110 volt, 240 volt, and direct current DC power conversion. And so home charging is a wonderful thing, and don't be tempted to believe some of the things you hear that you have to change out your electric service and all that. It's pure propaganda, and I want to say something about it. Just fight it. It's easy to do. If you got a dryer in your home, you can charge your electric car, and there's options to plug it right into your meter. You don't have to wire anything. So the advancement of the technology is very rapid. Dryer in your home, you can charge your electric car, and there's options to plug it right into your meter. You don't have to wire anything. So the advancement

0: those kind of things. Yeah. And I was wondering, does Consumer Reports, I don't know, there's so many different brands of chargers, you know, that you plug in the wall. Do you guys kind of rate those things too?
1: Not something that we've looked at specifically. We do have a couple different brands of chargers at our track, at our facility, that we use on a daily basis. So I think we have a bunch of Grizzly chargers and we have a bunch of ChargePoint chargers. To your guys' point, installing a home charger is not as big of a deal as a lot of people think it is. Even on a 40 amp circuit, which is, you know, a similar 240 volt circuit as your clothes dryer is using, you're going to be able to put about 9.6 kilowatts into your vehicle. And for most EVs, that's going to have them fully charged overnight. There are some EVs that have a faster onboard charger. But then you will have to install some bigger, higher current circuitry into your home in order to handle that. But it's not always necessary.
0: Okay, thank you. That was the spokesman with Consumer Reports, and you're listening to a show about electric vehicles. The number here is 813-239-9663, or you can text us at 813-433-0885, or send us a message at dj@WMNF.org. And I think we have a caller on the line. Dave, you there?
2: Yes, I am.
0: Great. Great to hear from you. You got a comment or a question?
2: Oh, comment.
0: Sure.
2: Okay, this is kind of my personal experience. I worked in the automotive industry. I worked at a GM dealership since 83, and I've seen the technology change over all this time. One of the things is we need to get away from fossil fuels because we have this carbon problem in our atmosphere that's causing climate change. So the electric vehicles are an evolution of you know, and it's the way we need to go. We need to really go after electric vehicles. Now, as far as GM goes, what I've seen is like when they go to train us or tell us about products, they don't talk about the Chevy Volt and its, you know, economy. They talk about the Hummer or the Silverado and how fast they go from 0 to 60. And that's what they push to the public is, you know, the power, is, you know, that old horsepower thing about American muscle cars, you know. But if they only change to talking about fuel economy, and that's where China comes in, and that's why American companies are worried about them, because they are making the vehicles, for smaller vehicles, very efficient for average people to afford. So, you know, capitalism is against our own best interest in this case.
0: Mm-hmm. So you work at a dealership here in the Tampa Bay area?
2: Yes.
0: Okay, cool. And I guess they have, how many models? They have Equinox and the truck, but I guess it's the Bolt still. Are they still selling Bolts?
2: I don't know. I was in Buick and GMC.
0: Okay.
2: So, mm-hmm. You know, we got the Hummer and Silverados to deal with. But also, they, you know, Cadillac went to that. They're, and they make it a high-end vehicle. The Cadillac Lyriq is a high-end electric vehicle.
0: Cool. Thanks so much, Dave. Anything else you'd like to say?
2: No, that's what we need to do is talk about electric vehicles, and the technology is only going to improve, and it's going to help us get away from carbon.
0: Yeah, I think we all completely agree about that. You know, we've been warned about this for years and years and years and years, you know, that we need to get away from fossil fuel. And it just seems like that, you know, we have this love for muscle cars, and you go down the interstate and you see all these cars with dual exhaust and all that, and you're thinking, well, gee whiz, you know, of course, just about every electric car's faster than any gasoline car, really, off the line.
2: That's true.
0: Yeah.
3: I have a question for the Consumer Reports fellow. What I'm curious, what do you advocate? Which car line and design do you advocate? I advocate the General Motors products 2000.

0: 2024 and newer, and I'm curious, what's your thoughts on that recommendation?
1: So we don't advocate for any specific brands. Thank you, Dave. We don't advocate for any specific brands or models. We simply rate every model from every brand, you know, the same way, so that we treat every model fairly. I will say that we have tested all of the recent GM EVs, even the Cadillacs. We had a Silverado. We had borrowed even one of the Escalade IQs. And, you know, to Dave's point, these huge, heavy EVs are not very efficient. And so they get you that big range by putting a giant battery on there.
0: But do you factor in the fact that you can run your house off of it and it's a portable power source in your calculations of advocating it? Or is that something separate?
1: That's we treat that separately. It's something that we do talk about in our reviews and in our write-ups. But it's not factored into the scoring of the vehicle.
0: That's the main reason I advocate it.
1: Interesting.
2: Good, Pat. Well, tell us why.
0: Because you can power your house for a month and a half without the grid being on. And if you electrically engineered it properly with a solar system, you could live in it for 15 to 20 years without an external power source. I'll let Emerson argue for me. Yeah. Discontent is born of the want for self-reliance.
2: Well, you have to put power into the truck, right?
0: Solar panels are what I use, yes.
3: Well, I mean, Pat's Silverado is on the extreme. He has 202 or 205 kilowatt hours storage. Mm-hmm. Let's say the average house uses maybe 40 kilowatt hours a day. So
0: I paid $42,000 for the truck, and the battery's worth $65,000. It was a good investment, but people don't understand that.
2: Mm-hmm. Well, we're still thinking about different things.
3: Yeah. We have to add some information to it. You can't just plug you could plug in your house with a 30-amp receptacle on the trunk bed with the Silverado or with the Ford F-150 Lightning. Mm-hmm. However, if you want to integrate it correctly, I think you have
0: the Ford interconnection system. Yeah, it lets you run your house off the Ford truck. And if you can hook solar panels to that and run it, the system that General Motors designed just costs about $6,500 for the same thing. So I'll put that on my second meter on my barn. I have two meters, so the Chevrolet will run my barn meter and the Ford will run my house meter, and I'll be off-grid at the current status once I put that in. It's a little complicated, but it can be done.
2: But most of our solar systems are grid tied, so you'd have to have a different inverter.
0: Yeah, they sell all the equipment sold for this purpose is bi-directional. It'll both feed off the grid or feed back onto the grid.
3: Yes.
2: And you know, we were talking about these, this power backup. Is there any other companies besides Ford and Chevrolet that are kind of working on these things?
0: Yes, there's about four or five companies. They work with various manufacturers of cars, so it's not good. It's a little complicated. You have a specific car. It's a company called Quasar. They make one, and there's some different companies, but it's vehicle to grid is something that is an evolution and will continue. And it's what you want to focus on in your mind when you're trying to motivate yourself to do it.
3: Yeah, I looked up a few brands that actually support vehicle to home. It's Ford, GMC, Chevy, Kia, the Tesla Cybertruck, Volvo, Nissan, and Polestar are currently having vehicles that do support vehicle to home.
0: And they all have various volumes of electricity that can be exported. So there's trade-offs for all of them. GM nailed it, in my opinion, for now.
2: And it just, you know, I don't know. I don't think there's much maintenance, but, Aubrey, is there a lot of maintenance issues with EVs?
1: No. So in general, EVs require a lot less maintenance than gas or hybrid vehicles, simply because there's less moving parts, a lot less moving parts to be exact. And to Pat's point, you know, tires are probably going to be your biggest maintenance item with an EV, just because the vehicles do weigh more and tend to have more power. And that tends to chew through tires a little bit quicker. Other than that, you know, you're not going to have any oil changes with an EV. You're not going to have any tune-ups per se, but you're still going to have some, you know, you still have a cabin air filter. You still have an air filter for the vehicle's cooling system. But in general, maintenance costs are going to be lower than in a gasoline vehicle.
0: There's 11 moving parts in an electrical drivetrain, and there's 2,500 in an internal combustion engine.
2: That's a fact. Okay, we got another caller here. Marie, are you on the line?
4: Yes, I am. How are you guys doing today?
2: Real good, real good.
4: I really appreciate you bringing up the fact that it can power a house, because, you know, if you're going to get a generator put in on your property, especially in Florida, in places like Texas, who go without electricity during storms, it is an amazing feature, and one that needs to be pushed all the time. But my question is, what is your opinion on the Rivian? And also, do you think that the new, I know that some of these companies are trying to work where they can only fix your vehicle. Is that also the same with the electric vehicles, if you know what I'm talking about? They're trying to... go ahead. That's okay.
2: Yeah, you want to answer that, Avery?
1: Yeah, so I got to be honest. I'm not so sure on the kind of right to repair aspect that you're getting at, where you can take your vehicle to a different... to a different repair facility. I do know that with Rivian, with Tesla, Lucid, some of these more EV exclusive companies, you are currently required to take the vehicles to those dealerships or those service centers in order to have them worked on. But as far as the Rivians, they're nice vehicles. And what's interesting is that we find in our surveys that they have very high levels of owner satisfaction, higher than many other vehicles, EV or not EV. And that's interesting because it shows that people that are embracing these up-and-coming, you know, new EV companies are really enjoying the products and seeing the benefits that they provide. Another interesting finding from our surveys is that Rivians tend to be less reliable than other EVs. But despite that, people still enjoy using them and owning them. And, you know, as far as performance, I mean, there's no arguing there that the handling is fantastic for large vehicles. The range is quite impressive. Acceleration, of course, is thrilling. And the technology on board is impressive as well.
0: Their batteries are waterproof well, very well. I've heard of a guy that his car got washed about 200 yards through a river down underneath a pile of mud. He went down there, got the door open, and drove it home. It never flooded.
2: Yeah. Well, thank you very much for that comment, Marie.
4: All right. Well, I appreciate it, guys. You have a great day.
2: Thank you. And I think have another call. I'm sorry. Go ahead.
3: No, I'm good.
2: Okay. I think we have another call here. Charles? Charles, you on the line?
5: Yes, I am. Thank you.
2: You're welcome.
5: I've got a little bit of segue from Marie's question about right to repair. I'm asking how the panel, or your guests, think the slate will be received, because it's very much open source and meant to be affordable and very DIY-able.
0: The slate. He had a question about the slate for the Consumer Reports.
5: I follow the industry, and there's a lot of back and forth about whether or not Americans are going to want an affordable vehicle like that without all the bells and whistles. I'm curious, you know, what insiders like you all think.
0: I think it's a good technology, and I would buy one, but I got too many electric vehicles right now.
5: But the consumer, do we see demand for this or not?
0: I know one person that's buying it, but he's got a lot of money and buys stuff all the time. But I haven't seen them. They're not popular. It's Tesla spelled in another way. Did you know that?
5: Yeah, but they're not being released yet. They're supposed to be released in December.
0: Understood. We're looking at the REV also from Dodge. They have a hybrid coming out that's pretty cool.
5: Well, hybrids are little more than a mechanism to keep the heroin needle of fossil fuel addiction in our arms. Yeah. With the exception of EREVs for high demands like towing, they will be with us for a while, but... You know, hybrids were a meaningful transition technology 25 years ago. Again, now they're just stalling tactic.
0: Well said. I love you already.
2: Well, you know,
5: actually, but I won't get into that. It's been 20 years.
2: But you know, we Desi and I were talking about this yesterday about the, you know, like the, if you're a long range driver, that maybe the EV isn't the best thing for you. Say, like if you're driving, you know, 500-600 miles a day, a salesman or whatever.
3: I agree with. I mean, we have to be honest about it. At this point, what's commercially available in battery technology, if you had to travel state to state or it's $500, $600 a day or something, you should probably rather get a hybrid than an electric vehicle.
5: Well, as someone who's in sales, I can push 200 miles a day and my 25 Blazer EV handles that just fine. But yeah, if I were stretching out, you know, 250, 300 miles a day, that's going to start getting logistically challenging.
3: Vehicle is good for about 300, conveniently 300 miles a day, 400 maybe if I have 45 minutes to charge. So
2: okay. Charles, thanks so much for that comment. Very important. Thank you. And we got another caller on the line. Basil, you there?
6: Yes, I am here.
2: Great to hear from you. Got a question?
6: Well, not exactly. I've been working for many, many years in the automotive repair industry for independent shops. And I just wanted to comment that, you know, a lot of shops are not really equipped to deal with some of the technology, particularly the power side for the motors, because they're very high voltage. They're like anywhere from 400 to 800 volts. I certainly don't want to touch that. But they do need other maintenance, such as brakes, shock absorbers or struts, suspension components will wear out. And we had replaced the battery in a Tesla, and it's rather large and very heavy. It's quite a job, I must say. And so they do need some maintenance. I'm concerned about their air conditioning systems because they have an electric propelled compressor for the AC unit. And that's a little tough. And that's, you know, sometimes those things need to be serviced. So otherwise, I kind of like the idea of EVs, but I wish they would standardize batteries and certain things between the manufacturers and have a better infrastructure for doing quick charges and that sort of thing. But right now, I'm sticking with my old Subaru because it's really reliable, it's fun to drive, and it actually has a throttle cable.
0: They're rolling computers, I get it, but the fixes are easier than people think sometimes. You just shut it off and turn it back on, and sometimes it fixes things that seem complex.
3: I had my car serviced at Chevrolet, and Brandon wouldn't take it, so I had to drive to West Tampa. So because they wouldn't want to work on it. And there was nothing to work on. It was just service.
6: Yeah. And cars, you know, today are highly computerized. And there's sometimes electronic issues. They're not the easiest things to fix. As a matter of fact, Frankie Mopar on the 60 show on Saturday, he was asking me about an electronic problem on his vehicle. Mm. And I'd like to help him, but I don't know if I'll be able to help him with that. But thanks for your time. And I hope this was informative, and you all have a good day.
0: Thank you.
2: And it really was. Thank you so much, Basil, for that.
6: Thank you.
2: We're down to the last couple of minutes of the program. Maybe, Albert, you could talk a little bit about Consumer Reports and, you know, how they can become a member of that nonprofit.
1: Absolutely. Yeah, so you can visit our website. It's cr.org. Again, we are an independent nonprofit. We buy all of the vehicles that we test. We test about 50 vehicles a year in our track here in Colchester, Connecticut. And unlike other automotive review outlets, we do not test borrowed press cars. We buy mainstream trims of the vehicles that we test. And this gives us the independence to be impartial and provide the consumer with the best information and help them to make the most informed decision on the next vehicle.
2: Well, we also... Go ahead. Yeah. I'm sorry.
1: No, I was just going to say we also have a podcast that's free. It's called Talking Cars. It's available on YouTube, on Spotify, Apple Podcasts, and other outlets as well.
2: Well, thank you so much for joining the show. What an honor to have somebody from Consumer Reports on the Sustainable Living Show. I'm always mentioning it because it's so important to make that right decision when you're purchasing stuff. And that was Avery Wishenoff. Appreciate you being there. Also, tell us how can they find out about Irwin Tech?
3: Oh, you can go to www.irwin.edu.
2: Cool.
3: Find us there.
2: And Pat, any last little comments?
0: Yeah, there's a technology that emerged from the weeds of the rednecks, so to speak, called EverDrive, and it allows you to charge the car while you're driving it. It's very innovative, and it was done by just people, you know, wanting to extend the technology. And I'd appreciate it, Abby, if you guys could study that and put something about it in your consumer reports, even though it's just one manufacturer right now.
1: I think so. We'll definitely take a look at that.
0: Okay.
2: Thank you. All right. Well, thank you all. Thank you, Bill, for running the board and everything. Annie's going to be back next week, and she's going to have a show with Gonzalez Gardens, and it's going to be about rare plants, edible forests, and environmental concerns. We look forward to that. Mabili's over there. He's ready to take over here in a couple of seconds. Thank you very much. 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
8: Coming next, it's Outlook with me, Joe Fidgen. Rob Kenny's father was a single dad, but he barely showed up.
9: My dad worked probably 20 miles away from where we lived. And so he would load us up with groceries and then be gone for a week at a time. So
8: how old were you children at that point?
9: Yeah. So I would say I was probably 13 at that time. And then I had my younger sister and then my two older brothers were, you know, 15 and 16. And it was us four that were basically at home.
8: A year later, his father walked out altogether, and Rob found himself on the brink of adulthood with no one to show him the ropes. Decades later, he started posting videos teaching the basic life skills he'd learned the hard way, and found himself with a massive hit on his hands. The internet's dad, after the BBC World Service News.
10: BBC News with David Harper. The far-right Alternative for Germany party has won a decisive victory in elections in the eastern state of Saxony-Anhalt, with almost 44% of the vote, far ahead of its mainstream rivals. But it appears to have fallen short of an outright majority. The AfD's leader in Saxony-Anhalt, Ulrich Siegmund, said his party had won a clear mandate. The Christian Democratic Party, which governs nationally, says it won't work with the AfD, but its foreign policy spokesperson, Jürgen Hart, admits it is reeling from the state result.
11: It was a shocking result for us. I didn't expect such a failure of CDU in Sachsen-Anhalt as it is now. We know that AfD will be the strongest party. This was what we expected, but not in this difference between CDU and AfD.
10: BBC analysis of Ukrainian government data has found that Kyiv has suffered more daily air raid alerts in recent weeks than at any time since Russia's full-scale invasion. Official figures show the Ukrainian capital has been experiencing on average 10 air alerts a day as Russia steps up round-the-clock bombardments with new jet-powered drones. The funeral of the convicted war criminal Ratko Mladic is taking place in the Serbian capital Belgrade. Mladic had been serving a life sentence in prison in The Hague for his role in genocide, war crimes and crimes against humanity during the breakup of former Yugoslavia. He was convicted over the 1995 Srebrenica massacre, but to many Serbs he remains a national hero. Our special correspondent Alan Little told us why.
12: At the heart of that was a sort of crisis of disbelief, if you like. They simply didn't believe the stories that were told about Mladic and the war effort by the international community and by UN peacekeepers and so on, and they still deny it. And my experience is you go into parts of Serbian-held, Serbian-occupied Bosnia, or Serbian-inhabited Bosnia, and people will deny the Srebrenica massacre, people will deny the ethnic cleansing and say that Ratko Mladic was simply defending the very doorstep of the Serbian homeland.
10: The Lebanese Health Ministry says 8 people, including a child and 2 women, have been killed in an Israeli airstrike on a residential building in the south. The ministry says a paramedic was killed by a separate Israeli strike. From Beirut, here's Hugo Bashega.
13: Israel has intensified its airstrikes in southern Lebanon in recent days, despite a ceasefire that came into force in June. The attacks have happened in places near the territory under occupation, and large numbers of residents have again been fleeing those areas. Israel says it is targeting the Lebanese militia and political party Hezbollah. But the Lebanese president, Joseph Fon, said the recent escalation went beyond alleged military targets. He urged the international community to put pressure on Israel to stop the attacks.
10: Hugo Bashega reporting. This is the latest world news from the BBC. Indonesia's main international airport in Jakarta, along with several others across the country, have extended flight suspensions following the recent eruption of Mount Anak Krakatau volcano. Officials have warned that airborne ash remains present in the region's airspace, posing a threat to aircraft. The eruption, which began on Friday, has caused huge travel disruption. Survivors are being pulled from a building which has collapsed in the Indian capital Delhi, killing at least 7 people. It's not clear how many are still trapped. Some eyewitnesses say up to 50. The building was used as a private hostel for students. A Legislative Assembly member at the scene said some of the trapped students had been making phone calls from under the rubble. Hundreds of migrants in Kenya are rushing to process travel documents ahead of a deadline set by President William Ruto for foreigners running unregistered small businesses to cease work. Trade officials say some foreigners have exploited visa rules by running small shops or working as street vendors without the required permits. Richard Kagoe reports.
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15: This is Tom Scherberger inviting you to join us September 17th at the Commodore in Ybor City for the next edition of Wavemakers Live, WMNF's quarterly speaker series. We will be gathering some of your favorite WMNF news and public affairs hosts to discuss the upcoming midterm elections. A lot will be at stake in November. Control of Congress, control of the state legislature, the governor, the attorney general, the next U.S. senator, and the next mayor of St. Petersburg. I will discuss all of that and more with Mitch Perry, co-host of The Skinny, Donna Davis, co-host of Surly Voices, and Patro Mabili, host of Community Speaks. This is a rare chance to see some of your most popular news and public affairs hosts discussing the November elections and its impact on the nation, the state, and Tampa Bay. Tickets are $10 in advance, $15 day of show, doors open at 7, and the conversation starts at 7:30. That's September 17th at the Commodore in Ybor City. See you there.

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This is the public affairs program called Community Speaks, and I'm your host, Patro Mabili. In the war on voting rights in the United States, the Supreme Court, in the 2 months before the midterm election, is gutting your rights and stopping the regime from causing confusion. Thousands gathered at the Lincoln Memorial Friday, 63 years after the 1963 March on Washington, to once again stand up and reaffirm voting rights. The lower courts are holding the line and trying to keep POTUS in check. The latest scheme on mail-in ballots, we can talk about all of that. Of course, we know the U.S. Postal Service was always going to be a tool that this regime would lean on to try to cause confusion and really discourage you from going to the polls. The fewer who go, the better it is for the regime. So we got to have to stay on top of this because the regime is hoping that confusion will win the day for him. He's not on the ballot, but he wants everybody, he wants his money to be out there and being used to tout his record. Those whatever lies they can come up with to tout it, but I think a lot of us are on to them. This is the insanity season. Of course, the insanity has never stopped during this regime, but this time I think you, the voters, are finally on to him, even some of the MAGA voters. Former Labor Secretary Robert Reich wrote on Substack, to label the regime's enablers as deluded is to overlook an entire world created by POTUS and his assistants, his cabinet secretaries, his spokespersons, quote-unquote, the other political appointees and Republican enablers in Congress and state legislatures and billionaire accomplices in the media, such as Elon Musk and Murdoch and Bezos, Zuckerberg, Ellison, all of the Ellisons, and all of whom have reinforced this regime's artificially fabricated insanity. As the philosopher Hannah Arendt once termed, the technique of totalitarian tyrants. We are seeing this insanity really remake the world in a way that doesn't really make sense to a whole lot of us. The renaming of the Gulf of Mexico is one example, but this whole thing about Lake Ontario. But totalitarian movements, according to this one philosopher, succeed not by convincing people of a specific lie, but by creating a consistent, logical, fictional world that defies ordinary common sense and human experience. And that's why the regime needs this right-wing media to continue to push this insanity, which raises the questions that a growing number of you, the citizens, are asking: is the president insane? Are those who believe in this artificially fabricated world insane? Are they making the rest of us insane? And you can read that whole Substack. I think it's a great one, but maybe we need to stop thinking about anxiety and depression as disorders and start regarding them as rational responses to a society that's become ever more disordered under this regime, and to an economy that's been leaving so many people behind. And as I always point out, is not just this one tyrant, but there's that doing it all. He needs help from a lot of other people around him, and that's exactly what we are witnessing, including the agencies that he controls. And also, who are the winners and losers in the war on Iran? The incompetence and of this War Department strategy cycles through once again. The talk of a deal to end the war, and then Wall Street stocks rise. Then the Maniverse kicks in and the United States military strikes. Oil prices rise and stocks fall. However, many more lose in this war of choice, and we can itemize what that is as we get towards the body of this program. But of course,
you can call me. This is my opportunity to talk to you. This is what happens every Monday at noon. You spend your lunch hour with me. And so you can call me, 813-239-9663. Preston stands ready to take your telephone calls. And you can also write DJ@WMNF.org. And also, as we end Black August, today would have been the 91st birthday of Black Panther Party early leader Eldridge Cleaver, and he served as the organization's Minister of Information, but was, in my opinion, a highly problematic, toxic male. In his book, On Becoming, he admitted to becoming a rapist and started out practicing on black girls. And by the 1980s, he became a conservative Republican. The sexism, something we struggle with in this country to this day, and has really made up the bulk of support for the current regime in Washington. Some of you may have heard the term Manaverse. That's what we're seeing. We've seen the, ever since the riot, the white riot on, MAGA riot on January 6, 2021, we've seen this POTUS use the militaries and National Guards from red states to load into Democratic cities, and especially the district, and they're just walking around being a menace in the district right now. But they've also, he's also used many of the sites and grounds at in the district around the White House, tearing it up, building his vanity projects. He's torn up the East Wing. He's tore up the yard, having his big fight night for the birthday celebration, the country's birthday celebration. So D.C. just looks like a bunch of bad children has run around and just tore up the place. And that's one of this, that's going to be an enduring symbol of this regime. And I personally, getting back to this Black August, and not quite a commemoration of Eldridge Cleaver's birthday, but I personally met his wife, Kathleen Cleaver, and so that's who I really would like to celebrate today here on Community Speaks to get things started, and commemorating the end of Black August on this day. This is August 31st, and you know, speaking with her about 30 years ago, it was interesting talking to Kathleen Cleaver. We didn't talk about her husband. We were talking about issues of the day, but she was a professor, a law professor and activist, and also known for her involvement with the Black Panther Party and the Black Power movement. And today she is a lecturer and a human rights activist. I want to start playing for you an interview from the Pacifica Archives recorded around 1967 talking about Kathleen Cleaver and the women of the Black Panther Party. And we'll start that there here on Community Speaks as you go to your telephone lines and prepare to talk about some of the other issues and respond to this historical development. But these were symbols of real power. And as we see people gather in the March on Washington today to reiterate our voting rights, it's important to talk about those activists who stood in the breach and really raised the consciousness of a nation in the guise of the Black Panther Party. And the women of the Black Panther Party were quite incredible. So let's start there here on Community Speaks. And you can also call me, 813-239-9663. Kathleen Cleaver and the women of the Black Panther Party.

0: In 1967, Kathleen Neal, a member of SNCC, the Student Nonviolent Coordinating Committee, was captivated by a powerful speech delivered by Black Panther Minister of Information, Eldridge Cleaver. She soon joined the Panthers and shortly thereafter married Eldridge Cleaver. One of the first women to hold a top position in the Black Panther Central Committee, she served as communications secretary and was instrumental in organizing the national Free Huey campaign. After their divorce in 1985, Kathleen went back to school and graduated from Yale School of Law. She is now teaching law at Emory University in Atlanta, Georgia.
1: The following interview with Kathleen Cleaver was conducted by Julius Lester on May 31, 1968 at WBAI in New York City. Kathleen Cleaver discusses Black activism and Panther activities.
2: The name of the show is Conversation. My name is Julius Lester, and with me today is Mrs. Eldridge Cleaver, Kathleen Cleaver, who is the wife of the Minister of Information of the Black Panther Party and also author of Soul on Ice and a writer for Ramparts magazine. And Kathleen has just told me, reminded me, that she is the communications secretary of the Black Panther Party. And you're also running for Congress, aren't you?
3: No, for a state assembly.
2: State assembly, right. And Eldridge is running for president on the Peace and Freedom Party ticket. I guess the first thing we should start off with is talk a little bit about the Black Panther Party, how it got started.
3: Well, the Black Panther Party was started last October 1966 by Huey Newton and Bobby Seale, who had been through a whole series of Black nationalist, Black student organizations. They had come out to the streets with this background and still saw the Black community and the problems of the Black community not being dealt with in any real fashion, and decided to form an organization, political party, that would deal with the basic problems in the Black community on a real level. They drew up a 10-point platform outlining the 10 points around which this party would be organized, and a 10-point program, 10 points of what we want, 10 points of what we believe. Number one, we want power, we want the freedom to determine the destiny of our own Black communities, going all through housing, education, the courts, the draft, police brutality, the jury system, the prisons. Summarization in point 10 of we want land, housing, education, food, clothing, justice, and peace. Now, they began not only after drawing up this program, passing it out 1,000 copies to the community and getting the approval of the entire Black community, no disapproval, they began to implement this program. For what the whole Black Panther Party was about was implementing the needs, implementing the program that Black community needs. They had studied Mao, they had studied Fanon, they had studied Malcolm. Many, many people have done this. But what was lacking all over this country was a means to implement it. Essentially, what Huey and Bobby were in the process of creating was a tool of liberation. For the rhetoric was there, and they began to take action. The first action they took was to begin patrols of the police to put an end to police brutality. Wasn't nobody else doing it, wasn't no program to put an end to it, although it was the number one complaint across this country was the police and their murder and their brutality of people. So they went out in cars, armed, completely within the confines of the law, and began to observe and patrol the police. And they did, in fact, in that 4 months in which these patrols in the community were being carried out, put an immediate end to every incident of police brutality that they were confronting. At the same time, they were carrying out the basic function, the primary function of the Black Panther Party, which was organized as a vanguard party, of educating the people in the means through which they could deal with their problems. This was the point. The guns were, first of all, to protect the brothers as they stood out there in front of the police, but the main purpose was to educate the community to the need for armed self-defense, to make the gun political. You see, now everybody is hip to guns, and a lot of people have guns, but it was the Black Panther Party, and specifically Huey and Bobby, that interjected guns into the political arena. They talked about guns, they carried the gun, they showed the gun. Now, most of the time in a community, when the police come out, start getting down on some people, people back up and shrink back and get scared. But with the Panthers there, and seeing these confrontations between the Panthers, the armed Black Panthers, and the police, the people would come out and watch. Now, then the brothers would get a chance to tell the people who were watching what the Black Panther Party was about, what the program was about, why they had the guns. They could organize a community, because it was impossible, really, to begin organizing in a Black community by saying, we're having a rally, we're having a meeting, we're having this, because the people ain't going to come because they know the pigs are going to be there. Whatever you're going to do, the pigs are going to stop it. So the first point is to deal with the pigs. Let the people see you dealing with the pigs. Let the people get hip to the program, and as they see you, then they want to know more about you and more about your program. This went on for a period of 4 or 5 months. The second point, second action that the Panthers took that educated the community and informed the community that the Black Panthers existed was a trip to Sacramento. Now, excuse me, after patrolling the police with guns and getting the entire police force of Oakland uptight, getting the entire community, giving the entire community a new sense of pride and unity, defiance against the police on a small level, but still that's very, very important, the move to change the gun laws. The police sent Mulford to the state legislature to change the gun laws so it would be illegal for people to carry loaded weapons within the city limits. This is when the Black Panthers sent a delegation of armed Panthers to the state legislature in Sacramento on May 2nd, 1967, to make a statement in response to this gun legislature. This was the whole point of Sacramento, to deliver a message to the Black world about the move on the part of the power structure to disarm the Black community while simultaneously arming, intensifying the arms of the police, intensifying the numbers of the police, in fact, building up the army of the police which occupy the Black community like foreign troops. This trip to Sacramento has been depicted across the country as an invasion, and the message that the brothers went to deliver on genocide, on the concentration camps, on the need for armed self-defense was missed entirely by the press, but the Black community could dig it, and the Black Panther Party went into another phase because it was massive requests, massive demands, massive information falling on the Black Panther Party. At that point, following the arrest in Sacramento, the move of patrolling and organizing in that fashion had to be abandoned for the fact that the Panthers were thrown into a highly legalistic tangle with the power structure. Every time a Panther would hit the streets, he'd be busted on any number of charges, thrown in jail, they'd have to post bail, take his weapon, go through all these changes. So that particular phase of education had to be abandoned. Now, being tied up in all these court cases, litigation, etc., took up a lot of money and a lot of time. And the Black Panther Party started going through its transitional stage into a full-scale political organization. The office was given up and the papers started being printed, and several of the members, instead of letting the whole party be subjected to a grand jury indictment, accepted the deal of the DA, pleaded guilty to several misdemeanor sentences, including Bobby Seale, the chairman. Now, this went down last summer. About October this year, October last year, I'm sorry, the overt activity of the Black Panther Party had quieted down quite a bit. There was not that much patrolling. There was not that much rallying going on. Things were very, very quiet. And it was at this point that the Oakland police, who have had every intention of destroying this Black Panther Party that's out there to prevent their brutalization and prevent and interfere with the occupation of the Black community, moved to assassinate Huey. And on October 28th, he was followed by the police. They shot him, they attempted to kill him. Unsuccessful in the gun battle, a policeman was killed, another wounded. The other brother involved escaped. Huey was sent to jail, charged with murder, attempted murder, and kidnapping. Now, at that point, the Black Panther Party began a new phase of mobilizing support, organizing in the community around the issue of Huey, projecting the program, the platform, the politics, the basic issue of self-defense around the issue of Huey Newton. It was the focal point of the organization of the Black Panther Party, and the issues involved in that case, the issue of self-defense, the focal point of the Black struggle in many respects. So here, the Black Panther Party came out again and asserted its position of on top the ground education of the Black community, explanation, and demanding and assaulting the power structure. Excuse me. And the momentum raised by the Black Panther Party and all its activities around the issue of Huey Newton in order to save his life have thrown us even more and more and more into the, how would you say, right into the face of the power structure, and has intensified their repression, and leading on up to this latest shootout on April 6th, where the long train of attacks on the leadership of the Black Panther Party reached a final culmination in a 50 policeman, two Panther battle in the heart of Oakland. The Black Panther Party, in many respects, I view as the culmination of a long series of movements and organizations and events that have happened in the Black community, because in the Black Panther Party, you have an organized political group of Black people, the basis for a Black People's Party with an outlined, defined program and an ideology, clear-cut ideology that ties the Black struggle very definitely to the struggle of colonized people across the world, involving the conditions that Black people in this country have to live under. Well, you see, Huey defined the police as the key point, as the point at which we begin to strike out for power in our own community and for liberation. For he made it very clear in the focus on the police that it is the policemen in the Black community that perform the function of maintaining the colonization, maintaining the oppression for the white power structure, for the colonial structure in which Black people are entrapped. The police in the Black community are in a parallel position to the army in Algeria, and it is this that we must move against. One of the key points around which the key political, philosophical point that the Black Panther Party is organized around is that political power goes out the barrel of a gun. Also, the understanding that politics is war without bloodshed, war is politics with bloodshed, from the philosophy of the Chinese Revolution, but just these are principles of revolution. What the Black Panther Party has done, what is take the principles of revolutionary struggle and apply them to the condition of Black people and create a form in which they can be implemented in our situation. And at this point, at least in the Bay Area, the Black Panther Party is the undisputed spokesman of the black community. It has the allegiance of the masses of people. Originally, the Black Panther Party attracted just the hard, young, crazy brothers off the block. They didn't have nothing to do, hate the man, hate the power structure, gonna do something anyway. They're the ones that dug the party. But Huey didn't just take them off to run off in crazy action. He educated them, disciplined them, trained them, points of law, and in how to deal with a weapon. And he gave them a direction, gave them a purpose. This is the basis of the party. And from this, we went on to organize and attract more and more and more people till at this point, following the murder of Bobby Hutton, you have the mothers in Oakland organized in support of the Panthers, boycotting, taking things to the city council, taking demands, operating on a level that they feel they can operate in the program of the Black Panther Party. Now, I think maybe I should read that program because it's very key.
4: Yeah.
3: What's key, what's absolutely essential in the black struggle is that the organizations involved in leading the people must have a concrete program, must be able to define for the people what it is they're fighting for and what it is they want, because this is the only thing that's missing. The people have demonstrated their will to fight. The people have demonstrated their courage, and they will take power, take freedom by any means necessary. What's missing is direction, political understanding, and an outline program. Point one, we want freedom. We want power to determine the destiny of our black community. Two, we want full employment for our people. Three, we want an end to the robbery by the white man of our black community. Four, we want decent housing fit for shelter of human beings. Five, we want education for our people that exposes the true nature of this decadent American society. We want education that teaches us our true history and our role in the present day society. Six, we want all black men to be exempt from military service. Seven, we want an immediate end to police brutality and murder of black people. Eight, we want freedom for all black men held in federal, state, county, and city prisons and jails, on the basis that they haven't had a fair trial. Nine, we want all black people, when brought to trial, to be tried in court by a jury of their peer group or people from their black communities as defined by the Constitution of the United States. 10, we want land, bread, housing, education, clothing, justice, and peace. And as our major political objective, a UN-supervised black plebiscite to be held throughout the black colony, in which only black colonial subjects will be allowed to participate for the purpose of determining the will of black people as to their national destiny. You see, the Black Panther Party does not state issues and state rhetoric and make a lot of high-flown analyses without providing some practical implementation along with it and without taking concrete action along with it. Any group that assumes, that moves to take direction or provide direction in a liberation struggle has to relate to the oppressive conditions that the people live in, for this is what the people relate to. People don't relate to vast plans of great new societies or tremendous analyses, the long dissertations. They have to deal with basic problems, and the program of the party has to be basic, has to be something that can be applied across this country to any black person on any level. The only requirement for being in the Black Panther Party is to be black.
2: You have recently made a coalition with Peace and Freedom Party, which is predominantly white And you yourself are running for the state legislature. Huey's running for the state legislature, and Elders is running for president. What advantage do you all see in involving yourselves in electoral politics, realizing, of course, that the system is rotten?
3: Our involvement in the electoral process is one of the developments out of the defense campaign that we were waging in the Bay Area around Huey Newton, and it stemmed from our position, our feeling that we would leave no stone unturned whatsoever in mobilizing, organizing, publicizing around the issue of Huey Newton to provide him the most powerful protection of the community, the black community and the white community and the internet, any community that we could, any support that we could get, we were going to get. Now, we view these campaigns purely and only as an educational device so that we can use these platforms and use this further arena to publicize our program, to let the people see the Black Panther Party, see the leadership, and understand what the issues involved in this case and in this country are. The coalition that we formed with the Peace and Freedom Party originated before the Peace and Freedom Party got on the ballot. Now, at that point, we were at a very, very low ebb. We had nothing. Absolutely nothing. And we were faced with waging a massive propaganda and mobilization campaign of support for Huey Newton. We made the coalition on the basis that they wanted to come into the black community. We told them they couldn't come into the black community without talking about Huey Newton. And in fact, they could come into the black community as we talked about Huey Newton, and if people wanted to, they could register, but we wouldn't advocate that. So it was originated as a functional coalition around a specific issue, at which point we were not refusing any form of support at all. Now, the issue, the running of candidates is something that is a further development court at all. Now, the issue, the running of candidates is something

0: to a candidate, because this is the way their whole electoral process has been set up. Now, they can blow their game, but it's to the advantage of the power structure to maintain their game and their electoral process, because they want to use it for themselves. So if we're using it, then there's a certain amount of protection that that affords us.
1: What was the thinking behind the merger with SNCC? Why a merger with SNCC?
0: Well, on the broadest level, the thinking is that in the Black Panther Party, that we're not here to move over or destroy existing organizations, that what we see as necessary in the Black community is an all-encompassing national organization which everyone can be related to, and that in terms of other organizations existing in the Black community, instead of attacking or to move over, we would like to form alliances, mergers, so that we can merge into larger and larger units across this country. Now, the coalition with SNCC, or the alliance merger with SNCC, was a more special thing for the Black Panther Party. People in the Black Panther Party, people in SNCC, were working very closely anyway, had a very similar understanding, and had a very close working relationship in our different areas. The merger was what you might call a official announcement of the type of relationship that we had worked out, and also a move to allow the talents of the individuals in SNCC to be extended on a much broader level. Whereas individuals in SNCC at that point were only contributing their talents to the struggle through the vehicle of SNCC, they could also perform functions necessary to the Black Panther Party. Well, what you have here essentially is the Black Panther Party is the one organization in this country that has implemented the rhetoric of SNCC, has created a program and an organization capable of taking power, capable of attaining Black power. Now, SNCC has the rhetoric, has the understanding, has the very talented individuals, but does not have this organizational base in the Black community, especially in the urban ghettos. So we see this as combining our advantages. And in terms of the Peace and Freedom Party and their electoral politics, we also have a fluidity in the mother country. We also are moving to neutralize, divide white people and interfere with the politics of the mother country as we see fit, as we mobilize, manipulate the politics of the colony as we see fit. It's all along the lines of seizing power. Huey defined power as the ability to define phenomenon and make it act in a desired manner. And this is what we're moving along.
1: I wanted to ask you about Eldridge. And, you know, what's being done in his situation?
0: Well, Eldridge has been imprisoned since April 6th. His parole was very summarily revoked. He was taken from the hospital to San Quentin, to the city jail, to San Quentin, to Vacaville, thrown into a hole, into isolation, kept under maximum security. Everything that's being done to Eldridge is to completely isolate, remove him from the situation that he was involved in, and to destroy his ability to communicate with the people that he was involved in politically, because he was in a very key position of mobilizing and directing, forming strategy for the whole campaign around Huey Newton. They have done everything, they're doing everything they can to crack him up, to keep him in the very tightest surveillance, under very unhealthy conditions of isolation. Now, his parole has been violated on three charges, all of which are ridiculous. Possession of a gun, which is something to be proven in court. Association with disreputable characters, which is their power structure's definition of the Black Panther Party. And refusal to cooperate with his parole officer, which is an outright lie. The day for his hearing has been suspended.

0: So he doesn't know. I mean, they're keeping him in a state of suspension. They suspended him in Vacaville, which is a state hospital and processing center. It's very atypical in prisons. At this point, on the legal end, he is being, a writ of habeas corpus is being filed on June 3rd in Vacaville to get the parole board to show cause as to why they're holding him. On the mobilization level, there's been an international committee to release Eldridge Cleaver formed, which is getting public broad support. There's been a committee to humanize the prisons formed, which is to mobilize lawyers and professors, all kinds of people on the outside to attack the conditions that the prisoners live on the inside, on the level of censorship, the level of visiting privileges, all the way up to break down that barrier of communication and make it very clear that there are people on the outside concerned with conditions on the inside, because the brothers inside are ready to move. All they want is support. So we provide them the support and the cover and create a lot of turbulence inside the prisons, which they really don't want to deal with. And the other thing is our presidential campaign about on Eldridge, which is something that will has the three objectives of shaking up the prisons, organizing inside and outside the prisons, and projecting Eldridge and his politics, and breaking down this inability to communicate, as well as putting the whole power structure to the lie, because it's Eldridge who is the political prisoner of the century. For he's been a political prisoner for the past 15 years in one way, shape, or form. And in this, he has seen to the very, very, very rotten core of the situation and come out with a clear vision of how to move through it. And we think this presidential campaign will project that.
1: Today would have been Eldridge Cleaver's 91st birthday. That was his wife, Kathleen Cleaver, of course. That was back in the old days. That was in 1968, an interview from 1968. And when people coalesced around Eldridge Cleaver after he had a shootout with police, this was the idealistic age for the Black Panther Party, when it was a party about self-defense and organizing disaffected young men in the community who felt left behind. And she talks about the coalition building at the time that grew it into a political organization where people were running for office, because that's what it ultimately comes down to. Your power comes from your political power, and you have to be there to compete politically. And they were setting themselves up as a coalition building organization by this point. And there are a lot of young people today who are learning about this history and following suit in terms of this political organization of disaffected communities to this day. And some of the same issues, the issues that were raised, notwithstanding the issues of sexism, but the issues of prison conditions, and especially as we militate against private prisons in this country. And that's going to be an issue with the election coming, the midterm election that is coming in November, and the issues of police, as we are seeing the right wing continue to try to use police to get its way in violating the rights, especially the voting rights and the rights of those who are citizens, and under the guise that they're getting rid of the worst citizens in this deportation regime. There are a lot of U.S. citizens who are being caught up and deported now to countries they've never been to. And we're seeing voting rights eroded, and even those voting rights of people who are being thrown out of this country right now who are U.S. citizens. And so, and especially in the Black community, we see issues of gentrification and how the economic power of Black people continue to be eroded. And so some of these same issues are issues we're dealing with, we still continue to deal with, especially when it comes to police. And here's another clip of Kathleen Cleaver here on Community Speaks, who here in more recently in 2017, this is a clip where she's talking about police and how the state would say every killing is a justifiable homicide. Keep it tuned right here to Community Speaks as we commemorate Black August.
2: Just in California, they were doing it everywhere. They were doing it with impunity. There was, it got to the point that a policeman would kill someone in the city, and the city would blow up and have a rebellion or a riot for days and days and days. So that all in the context of when the Panther Party got organized, and the focus was on the way police were murdering Black people, mostly men.
3: That sounds kind of familiar to America today.
2: I think it was more shocking then because there was no compunction. The police didn't have anybody telling them it wasn't. It was always, it was in the news. Policeman shot this person. We examined it. Justifiable homicide. Every killing was justifiable homicide. So after a point, it's, I mean, people's sons, people's brothers, their husbands, all kinds of men were being, young men, young Black men were being killed. So it's not justifiable homicide. And so it built up a tremendous desire on the part of young Black men and women to do something about this. So when the Black Panther Party organized and showed an image and had a platform, you know, people flocked to it. They were kind of just waiting for something like that. And then when they saw it, yeah, that's what I want to do.
3: What was that attraction?
2: Resistance. Standing up. Being assertive.
4: Crazy few of us that we have left. We want to have just an awful color chat between you and me. Us.

0: only one answer. Revolution. Full revolution.
1: Yes, you are tuned to Community Speaks. We're commemorating Black August all month, and I just wanted to top it off with talking about the women of the Black Panther Party, and those were quotes from Black Panthers, and we were listening to Kathleen Cleaver earlier, and some of these issues continue to affect us in this crisis in the United States, as we are facing a regime that is just intent on going backwards. And one of those is the war on Iran, and we're looking at losers and winners in that fight. We know that the losers, one of the biggest losers in the fight in this war on Iran, is the fight against hunger for the privileged class. Of course, the cost brought by the war may barely be a blip. In fact, people who are invested in the stock market, especially in oil, have seen a lot of upside because oil has increased. And with all of the talk of the oil prices going up and the takeover of oil in Venezuela, there's still this intensity about going backwards to continuing the use of fossil fuels. But you could also say one of the winners in all of this is the case for clean power. Tankers at a standstill in the Gulf are in the Strait of Hormuz. The fuel prices climbing. This war on Iran has strengthened clean power sales pitch. Those sales of electric vehicles hit records in some parts of the world. In Singapore, year-over-year growth of electric vehicles reached 110%. And, you know, we've seen that in New Zealand, in Colombia, worldwide. EVs are projected to account for 29% of total vehicle sales this year. That's according to the International Energy Agency Outlook, up from 0.25% last year. The growth is even more impressive considering the world's two biggest economies, the U.S. and China, saw declining demand for electric vehicles. Countries that are particularly reliant on Persian Gulf oil have been spurred into action. In Southeast Asia, leaders have rolled out more use of renewable energy and researched deploying nuclear power, which, you know, is not a great thing to think about, considering, you know, the meltdowns that could possibly happen. And then, you know, this all started with the need to of the United States to try to police how much Iran can use the centrifuges to create the possibility of a nuclear weapon. So, you know, there's a short path from there to there, but this whole war has been a complete waste of time, since, you know, we might end up getting right back to the sanctions regime that we started with before all of this happened. But in Africa, countries have looked to expand domestic refining and accelerated installation of solar panels. So one of the big winners may be this debate about that, but we're going to leave it right there for now. But don't stop the movement. We have to keep a watch on all of these events, especially our rights, our voting rights in this country. We're going to continue to look at that, because there is an attempt to confuse and discourage you. And there's a lot of depression around and anxiety around this regime's behavior. So if you're feeling depression and anxiety, that's normal, a normal response to that normal world right now. And so we're going to pick up on some of those things. But right now, stay tuned, because we're going to get a news update from The Scoop, locally produced news right here. And then we're going to get back to the music. Manny Whalen comes with It's the Music Monday right here on WMNF, your community radio station. This has been Community Speaks here. I'm your host, Patro Mabili, and, you know, Community Speaks come to you each Monday at noon. So we'll be right back next week, and stay tuned. And tomorrow we'll be bringing you a new show with Miss Annie, coming your way with Voice of the Bay. So there's a lot coming to your WMNF public affairs programming, so keep it tuned. And thank you once again for listening in and joining me here on Community Speaks.

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0: Smith's iconic song, People Have the Power, performed by Patti herself, Bruce Springsteen, Michael Stipe, Aaron Dessner, and Alinda Segarra together at Democracy Now!'s 30th anniversary at Riverside Church. To see the full event, go to democracynow.org. And that does it for today's show. Special thanks to Julie Crosby, Tarina Nudura, and Mike Burke. I'm Amy Goodman. Thanks so much for joining us.
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4: Welcome to NewsHour from the BBC World Service. I'm Gary O'Donoghue. Germany's far-right AfD party has won a decisive victory in elections in the eastern state of Saxony-Anhalt, but has fallen short of an overall majority. A senior member of the party says that other European governments need to take notice.
5: The conservative parties who used to run their countries, they disappear completely if they stop listening to the people.
4: Also, did the FBI bury evidence of the alleged involvement of Saudi agents in 9/11? In Nigeria, children are too frightened to go to school for fear of abduction. And the actor Andrew Scott on his new film role, in which he plays a very unlikely Second World War hero.
6: He's definitely very chilly and very forthright and very direct and completely obsessed with the weather and not afraid to speak truth to power.
4: That's all after the news.
7: BBC News with David Harper. Chancellor Friedrich Merz says Germany is facing a tectonic shift in party politics following the far-right AfD's victory in the eastern state of Saxony-Anhalt. Mr. Merz said the result had shaken his conservative CDU to its core. Speaking to reporters, Chancellor Merz said the CDU had to get its message across more effectively. His words are spoken by a translator.
8: Within the CDU, there are no principal doubts about this course we've set being the right one. We all know we need to do more to reach out to people better. That affects me as a chancellor. I'm leading with this responsibility and I do not intend to evade it. I'm facing up to it.
7: After three rounds of talks with President Trump's envoys, President Zelensky has said the most important thing is to continue working together to keep diplomacy going. Without citing tangible results, he said the discussion centered on Ukraine's air defense needs. Kyiv is keen to avoid another winter of Russian strikes at energy and heating infrastructure, leaving millions to freeze. The funeral of the convicted war criminal Ratko Mladic is taking place in the Serbian capital Belgrade, following his death last month at the age of 84. Mladic had been serving a life sentence in prison in The Hague for his role in genocide, war crimes and crimes against humanity during the breakup of the former Yugoslavia. He was convicted over the 1995 Srebrenica massacre. Despite his convictions, many Serb nationalists continue to view Mladic as a hero, as Guy Delaunay explains.
9: The thing that Serbs will tell you is that they feel that after the wars of the 1990s, that the International Criminal Tribunal was very good at prosecuting Serbs who committed crimes against people of other ethnicities, but it failed to convict anyone from another ethnic group of committing crimes against Serbs. So that's lingering resentment there over that international judicial process. There's another element to it as well, of course, which is national pride. And you don't want to believe that someone from your own side was capable of such atrocities as Mladic undoubtedly was.
7: The EU has unveiled an investment programme for Greenland worth more than $200 million. The joint partnership comes amid repeated comments by President Trump that the island should belong to the United States. Speaking on a visit to the Danish territory, the EU President Ursula von der Leyen said the partnership between the Arctic and Europe needed strengthening.
10: We know that the Arctic has become one of the places where the tectonic plates of geopolitics collide. So we have a direct stake in what happens here, and that is why we are preparing a new EU-Arctic strategy to be presented this autumn. It will set out our vision for the Arctic and for a stronger partnership with Europe's northern neighbourhood.
7: The financial package includes investment in digital connectivity, energy and critical raw materials. BBC News. The Israeli Defence Minister Israel Katz has threatened all-out war against the Palestinian Authority if it were to prepare an attack against Israel similar to the one by Hamas on October the 7th, 2023. Mr. Katz made the comments after a Palestinian man stabbed and wounded an Israeli settler in the occupied West Bank. The Israeli military subsequently shot the assailant dead. Lebanon's health ministry says 8 people have been killed in an Israeli airstrike on a residential building in the south. It says a paramedic was killed by a separate Israeli strike on his vehicle in the same town, Kfar Raman. The Israeli military says it struck what it called a number of terrorists in Kfar Raman, who it says were identified as carrying means of combat. Hugo Beshega reports from Beirut.
11: We've seen an intensification of these Israeli airstrikes in the south of the country, with at least 15 people killed in the last 3 days. And towns and villages near the so-called Yellow Line have...
12: Good morning, friends, and welcome back to Midpoint. 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I'm your host, Shelley Reback, and today is another one of our talkback town halls. 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So with me today is our friend of the show and occasional substitute host, Gary Gibbons. So welcome, Gary.
13: Good morning.
12: So Gary and I are here today to open up the phone lines to you listeners to talk about what you want to discuss. The studio phone number is, as always, 813-239-9663, and our show assistant Daria is back there ready to take your calls. So to start things off, I'm just going to go back to something that I've been hammering on for the last several weeks. I need to take a minute to remind you that the Florida legislature is still in session, and the things that they are doing are really alarming. For example, they are continuing to advance proposals that would create a new secretive counterintelligence unit in state government. They're modeling this special unit on the FBI's old controversial COINTELPRO from the 1960s. Floridians could find themselves, meaning us, right here. We could find ourselves the target of secretive government surveillance and potential arrest under this proposed legislation that is quietly moving through the Florida legislative process. It's crazy. House Bill 945, sponsored by Representative Danny Alvarez, the Republican of Riverview, and Senate Bill 1712, sponsored by Senator Jonathan Martin, the Republican of Fort Myers, would greenlight the creation of a new counterintelligence and counterterrorism unit within the FDLE. The unit's primary mission would be to detect, identify, and neutralize, whatever that means, adversary intelligence entities, which include, quote, a person who's demonstrated actions, views, or opinions are a threat or are inimical to the interests of this state and the United States of America. So viewpoints and opinions could be grounds for surveillance and arrests. And there are no guardrails and only vague definitions governing the wide discretion that's contained in this legislation. And what's even more galling to me is that there's a Democratic co-sponsor of the bill, Representative Jose Alvarez of Kissimmee, the traitor. all of this has drawn the interest of an Israeli company, the surveillance company Cellebrite, that the DeSantis regime has already been paying for various projects. But this is the company that Amnesty International found was using its technology in Serbia to supply police there with forensic products to surveil and covertly target journalists, environmental activists, and others. The same company also sold its phone hacking technology to the Maduro regime in Venezuela. Cellebrite is now lobbying Florida legislators for HB 945, hoping to increase the use of its secret surveillance products in Florida. Meanwhile, this all comes at the same time as Senate Bill 1632, which is a bill that would allow the head of the FDLE to designate groups as domestic terrorist organizations and mandate the expulsion of students who are aiding any designated terrorist organization and prohibit any state funding to be used to support any designated organization or any member of such an organization, including private schools. So this bill is coupled with Senate Bill 1634, which would shroud the whole designation process in secrecy. So you wouldn't even know if your organization was targeted and labeled as a domestic terrorist organization until FDLE came to your door. This is clearly an attempt to set up a counterintelligence unit to target Floridians solely due to their views and opinions, to target First Amendment protected speech and advocacy. I don't know about you, Gary, but to me, this legislation is terrifying. It's nothing but a license to go after the regime's political enemies, and it is absolutely a threat to political advocacy that opposes the regime. It is a threat to organizations like WMNF that champion free speech and that give a platform for shows like mine to voice opposition to authoritarian measures just like this. So I urge you listeners to pay close attention to these bills and to their sponsors. And if you have strong feelings about them, particularly if you are a constituent of Representative Danny Alvarez, Representative Jose Alvarez, or Senator Jonathan Martin, please make your views known. That's the kind of thing that's on my mind today. But I'd really like to hear your views on this legislation, listeners. So our phone lines are open, and we'd like to hear from you. Give us a call at 813-239-9663 and tell us what's on your mind. And do it soon. Don't wait till the end of the show where we can't fit you in. So give us a call early on at 813-239-9663 and tell us what's on your mind. And now I want to ask you, Gary, that's my rant for today, right now. What's on your mind while we're waiting for the phones to light up? Get in the queue, listeners, at 813-239-9663. So, Gary, what's on your mind right now?
13: Well, what's jumping out at me is the fact that the governor only has, what, about 6-7 months left in his term, but he's spending money like a drunken sailor. And in particular, the money that's being spent on alligator Alcatraz is just completely off the chain. The Florida emergency, well, first of all, he's done all of this under a so-called emergency involving immigration, which he declared back in January of 2023. And since then, he has renewed that every 60 days, including
12: as the law requires in
13: January, right? Yeah. So he's made it clear that he's going to continue, in his mind, it's going to be an emergency for the rest of his term. And what that allows him to do is avoid a lot of state laws, like competitive bidding laws and getting more than one bid for a particular service. And instead, what he's done is he's doled out millions and millions of dollars in no-bid contracts to his friends.
12: To his cronies.
13: Yeah,
12: right.
13: And his supporters.
12: Right.
13: And so, there was an article this week that talked about the fact that they've spent $405 million in the last 6 months.
12: Yeah, I read that it was $608 million that he told Floridians was going to be reimbursed by the feds, by FEMA. And now, in connection with this lawsuit that the Friends of the Everglades and Earth Justice and the Miccosukee Tribe has filed against Alligator Alley's construction because they didn't do any sort of environmental impact studies, in connection with that lawsuit, the feds have testified that they have no intention of paying Florida back that $608 million, because that would mean that it was a federal project, and then they would have to follow federal environmental rules, and they don't want to do it. So they're just walking away from their commitment to reimburse the taxpayers of the state of Florida. And now we are on the hook for that $608 million with no chance of getting it back. I mean, it's insane. And the state doesn't want to take responsibility for the facility. They want the feds to pay for it. So meanwhile, the conditions there are absolutely horrific, and no one is taking responsibility. And it's a travesty.
13: Yeah, and what's crazy about it is that they were lying to the judge, you know, that they were saying at first, when she said, you've got to shut this thing down because there's not there hadn't been an environmental study done. They said, oh, no, it's not a federal project, it's a state project, right? We're paying for this. And meanwhile, they're saying, you are going to reimburse us, right?
12: And DeSantis had said originally, this is all going to be reimbursed by FEMA. Yeah.
13: The feds have said, we're not going to give you any money until you do the environmental study that's required for a federal project, because it's an immigration detention facility, and immigration is solely a federal project.
12: Right. So DeSantis took it on with no hope of being of having the taxpayers of Florida being reimbursed. All right. The phones have started. I'm happy to say we have Vivian on the line. I'm not sure what town Vivian's from, but she wants to talk about the legislation, the domestic terrorism legislation. Vivian, you're on the air.
14: Hi. This is Vivian from Waimama.
12: All right. Vivian from Waimama.
14: I am sadly a constituent of Danny Alvarez. He's on speed dial. He hears from me several times a week, or his office does. I never get a response. But my comment is that the people here in Tampa Bay need, and your listeners need to be paying attention, because some of the worst legislation that is affecting all of us every single day, with all of the traffic and congestion and urban sprawl and paving over everything, is coming out of Tampa Bay legislators. In addition to this terrorism ridiculousness, Danny Alvarez is a sponsor of a bill that will allow public conservation lands to be turned over to agriculture. So agricultural best interests are being served.
12: Yeah, that one looks like it's a little bit like it's being held back a little bit. I'm not sure. You think that one's going to go forward? Because the latest news seemed to suggest that there was some opposition to it up there, even in our Republican-controlled supermajority legislature.
14: Well, I certainly hope so. But the mere fact that the representative from Hillsborough County, from rural Riverview, suffering more than probably anyone else in the county from urban sprawl, is the one proposing this, is absolutely maddening. We also have Michael Owen proposing more urban sprawl in the Little Manatee River, southwest Hillsborough County, where he's proposing more development. He's also the one proposing that we only have single representation on the Hillsborough County Board of County Commissioners.
12: Yeah, that's
13: another horrible idea.
12: Yeah,
14: another horrible, and local people, we are already suffering from loss of rural lands and habitat and paving over the world and water pollution and everything else. And we need to vote these people out, because I strongly suspect that the reason they're proposing all these crazy ideas is because they're afraid they're going to lose power soon. and they need to.
12: All right.
14: And they're trying to get whatever they can.
12: All right, Vivian, I've got another call from a caller who also wants to talk about agriculture. So let's hear what Jerry in St. Pete has to say. Thank you for your call, Vivian. Appreciate
14: it. Thank you.
12: All right, Jerry in St. Pete, you want to talk about agriculture too?
15: I do. So thank you so much. You guys do a great job. Now, obviously, there's a lot of cataclysmic things happening right now. I think we can all agree upon that. So you're doing a great job. So if we can't address it today, if we could put it on your calendar for later, you have programs on WMNF, the Sustainable Living Show, and things like that that start to talk about agriculture. But what I don't hear, because it's just not, just doesn't happen, is where is our food going to come from? You know, like, where is the status of the Florida citrus is in trouble, but without planning at this point, you got to start somewhere. So I know we can't address all these problems right now. Thank you so much for the work that you do. I know you all are very dedicated. The music is fantastic. But, I mean, I'm a farmer, so, like, where's the food going
12: to
15: come from?
12: Well, okay. It sounds like you agree with Vivian that there's a risk to these bills that are pending to take over rural lands for more sprawl and development. And so that's certainly something that our listeners should pay attention to if they're concerned with things like, where's our food going to come from if we don't have any farmland left in Florida?
15: You can't drink it. You can't even drink it.
12: Right. All right, Jerry, thank you for your call. We appreciate it.
15: One more thing, okay?
12: I've got other people in the queue, so I'm going to let them come into the discussion, but thanks for your call.
13: Good luck.
12: Before we go on, I've got a couple emails, or text messages I want to read. I've got, somebody who's saying, accusing me of being in favor of terrorism, I guess because I've been against this, domestic terrorist legislation. Hey, listen, here's the thing. I'm concerned with who's selecting what group is a domestic terrorist group. I mean, this seems like an opportunity for people in the FDLE, for people in the Republican regime to pick on, for example, you know, Muslim advocacy organizations. DeSantis issued an executive order a couple months ago labeling CAIR, C-A-I-R, which is a Muslim civil rights organization, as a terrorist organization when they are an organization that champions civil rights for Muslims. I mean, that's it. And, you know, that this law that they want to pass that says you can't fund any sort of domestic terrorist organization, that looks like an attack on, you know, private Muslim schools. So it's not that I support terrorism, it's that I don't support having these very vague,
13: overly broad, vague laws that attack thought and opinion.
12: Right. Or religion or ethnicity, that put in the hands of one person the opportunity to make these decisions in secret. That's the other thing. This proposal suggests that these labelings of organizations as domestic terrorist organizations is going to take place in secret. So there's no opportunity to rebut allegations against the labeling of your organization as a domestic terrorist. So that's where I'm at with that. Not that I support terrorism. I mean, that's just insane. All right. I've got, let's see, who's been hanging on the longest? I've got Mary Poole, who wants to talk about legislation. You're on the air, Mary.
16: Hi, good morning. Can you hear me okay?
12: Yep.
16: All right, good. First of all, this isn't why I'm calling, but in response to that last thing, if you remember in Minnesota, Renee Good and Alex Pretty were considered domestic terrorists.
13: Yeah.
16: Right? I mean, this domestic terrorist bill targets people who disagree. That's what it's all about. So Thank you for standing up for that. My concern, and I was listening to something on NPR this morning, I didn't know about this, about the attack on unions, DeSantis. I think it's Republican Senator from Lee County introduced Bill 1296 to curtail unions even further, but giving an exemption to the unions that support him, which are the...
13: Police and fire. Law enforcement.
16: I'm horrified at this. It's specifically, as I understand it, it's meant to target teachers' unions and people who are critical of him.
12: Absolutely.
16: It's just another nail in the coffin of our freedoms to speak and for the people to express opposition. And I find that really horrifying.
12: Yeah, that's another thing that's working its way through the legislature. So pay attention to that,
13: listeners. Yeah, they're trying to make it harder to vote in union elections, and they're trying to stack the deck, saying that you need a higher percentage of votes to start or even keep your union.
12: Yeah,
13: and right. And this follows on the heels of what they did a couple of years ago, which
12: right.
13: said, you know, you have to pay, you have to have a certain percentage of your members, and then they wouldn't allow payroll deductions.
12: Right, that made it harder,
13: you know,
12: to keep the numbers up. All right, thank you, Mary. Thanks for calling
16: You're
12: in.
16: Welcome.
12: We appreciate it. All right, I've got Mike in Sarasota. You're on the air, Mike.
17: Great. Thank you for taking my call. Let me get you off the speakerphone.
12: Yep.
17: Get you on. First off, I just want to echo what the previous caller just said, which is this has to be considered as just another attack on free speech and dissent in America. The Trump administration and their allies have been relentlessly attacking education, law firms, and any other, you know, dissidents and anybody that you can. Who's
12: now, something really interesting happened with the law firms this week. I don't know if you saw, but on Monday,
17: DOJ is renewing its assault on them.
12: No, but on Monday, DOJ announced that they were going to abandon their fight to preserve the executive orders against the law firms. And then yesterday, they filed something that with the court that said, oops, like, sorry, we are not abandoning our appeals. We are going to continue our fight against the law firms.
17: Well,
12: these people are clowns.
17: Again, yeah. So, but anyway, but getting back to what to the main purpose you mentioned at the beginning, I completely agree with you that this bill about terrorism is a bad bill because it's vague language. It criminalizes opinions, and it sounds unconstitutional. And if it can make CARE illegal, an organization like CARE illegal, which has never committed any violence, it could certainly make an organization like WMNF illegal.
12: WMNF, the ACLU, it could, I mean, you know, Planned Parenthood. I mean, there are any number of organizations that they could accuse of being a domestic terrorist organization because they don't like their viewpoint.
17: Right. And the thing about the ACLU is we may be counting on the ACLU to actually attack this law. And if they make them illegal, then we don't have anybody.
12: Exactly. Exactly
17: so,
12: right.
17: So that gets to my questions for you. I have two questions for you about this. With the bill being this bad, can it be challenged preemptively? That's my first question. Can various organizations such as the ACLU and maybe even WMNF go to court to challenge it preemptively?
12: No.
13: And no.
12: Second
13: no,
12: question, it can't.
17: Okay, all right. Well, then my second question is that if we can't challenge it preemptively, what about, do we have to wait for actual enforcement of the bill for them to actually enforce it upon somebody? And then if so, is there any inkling that there is anything, any group of people in Florida who will then challenge it?
12: Well, okay, let me answer that, putting on my lawyer hat. Gary also is a lawyer. But, you know, a controversy has to be ripe to go to court. It has to be alive, you know? It can't be something speculative. The courts will not hear a speculative complaint. So, yeah, it has to be, there has to be an actual law that's been passed into law. There has to be an actual controversy.
13: And you have to have standing to bring the suit.
12: Yes, so that's why.
13: So you have to be in the target zone of this particular law in order to
12: Yeah, so those are really good questions, Mike. I'm glad you asked them, but those are the answers. No, so the law would have to be passed, and somebody would have to be the target of it, or an organization would have to be the target of it, and then presumably that organization or that person could sue. But part of the problem with this law is that one of the companion pieces of legislation makes the whole process secret. So you don't know until you maybe lose your FCC license like WMNF, or until the FDLE is at your door and seizing all your computers and your electronic devices and shutting you down. You just don't know. But thank you for raising those issues. That I think they're important, and it's important for people to know. I got to let you go, Mike. I'm sorry. I've got a big queue here of people waiting to get on air. So thank you for calling in. Appreciate it. Okay, I've got Greg in Tampa. You're on the line. You're on the air. I'm sorry.
18: Yeah, great. Listen, thanks. I'm a big supporter of WMNF. And
12: well, thank you.
18: You're welcome. And I appreciate you bringing this to light, because I was shocked to hear it, to be honest. You know, what's disturbing a lot of times is the right, they say something for everybody else to parrot. For instance, anybody who's in opposition to, like, the Iran war, you know, we're pro-terrorist. This is their talking point. This is their what they parrot. And we hear it all the time. And then they always have something to say that's, you know, just they'll try to figure something out to paint us with a different view as being pro-terrorist or, you know,
12: anti-American.
13: I'm frequently called a communist on Facebook, which is it couldn't be any less true.
12: Yeah, I know. You know, we're called un-American because, you know, we challenge authoritarianism. We challenge fascism. I mean, that's certainly something that I do on the show. And as I mentioned earlier, I just got a text message from somebody saying, oh, so you're in favor of terrorism, you know, which is couldn't be further
13: absurd
12: from the truth.
18: Ridiculous.
12: It is ridiculous. But I'm disturbed to hear that this is the first that you are hearing about these bills that are pending in the legislature. You know, here on Midpoint, I try to focus really heavily on what is happening in the Florida legislature, because I don't think that the media does a good enough job to educate Floridians about what's happening up in Tallahassee. And then it becomes too late. All of a sudden we turn around and people are screaming, why can't I protect my trees in my city or in my neighborhood? Or why can't we ban single use plastic bags? Or, you know, why is there so much development in these, in my rural community? I mean, all these things that are happening and people don't notice until it's too late, when the laws have been passed and their freedoms have been restricted and their ability to control their own communities and the life within their communities is gone because they've gotten rid of home rule. I mean, these are things that people don't understand are affected directly by what happens in Tallahassee. And for the last, like, three decades, pretty much, we've had a Republican-controlled supermajority in the legislature that has frankly been making our lives more difficult. And, you know, they continue to push the boundaries. They can continue to make it so that it becomes more and more difficult to elect anybody but them. You know, right now we've got DeSantis, who is trying to redistrict our congressional districts mid-decade, which has not been done before.
13: And illegal under the Florida Constitution if it's done for political purposes.
12: Yeah, and yet they're going to go ahead and do it. He's called a special session for that purpose after the end of the regular session in a couple weeks. So anyway, thank you, Greg, and thank you for letting me know that talking about this stuff is hopefully bringing to light some things that people are not otherwise aware of. So I appreciate that. Thanks for calling in.
13: Yeah, Shelley, when I hear people complaining about Washington, D.C. and that's the big problem, I said, you're looking too far north. It's Tallahassee that's really affecting your life on a daily basis more often.
12: Yeah, and people do not understand that their voices make a difference in Tallahassee. You know, if you're like Vivian, a caller earlier, a constituent of Danny Alvarez, you need to let Danny Alvarez know what you think about his bill create these sort of secret terrorism labels that can make you subject to arrest and shut you down. I mean, you need to let him know that. You need to let Jose Alvarez, who is some kind of a Democrat, allegedly, who is a co-sponsor of this bill, I mean, you need to let him know what you think of that.
13: We're talking about criminal prosecution, you know, and it's just... I've been watching the legislature for years, decades, really, and in the last 15 years or so, that the willingness to pass blatantly unconstitutional laws just because they want to, and let the you know, damn the consequences, we'll let somebody sue us and make it go away, is not the way to run a state government. But that's what we've got.
12: Well, and you know, the court system moves very slowly. You know, that's the problem. So bad things are passed in Tallahassee. Bad laws are passed in Tallahassee. Then the laws are enforced. Then somebody or an organization sues, and it goes to court. And it just gives the DeSantis regime an opportunity to send more money to their favored law firms to defend laws that they know are blatantly unconstitutional, but that they want to get to the Florida Supreme Court, because the Florida Supreme Court is a wholly owned subsidiary now of the DeSantis regime. And so, you know, it's a vicious circle here.
13: Yeah, the amount that's paid for legal fees on all these lawsuits is staggering.
12: Yeah, last year they added something like $11 million to the budget for legal defense of all of these crazy laws and executive orders. Okay, we are doing a talk back town hall here on Midpoint WMNF, and we want to hear from you today about what you want to talk about, what you're worried about, what kinds of things in the news are disturbing to you, and what you think our listeners should be focused on, should be understanding. So give us a call at 813-239-9663. 813-239-9663. That's the studio call-in number, and we want to hear from you during the live show with the news that you think is important for our listeners to pay attention to. So, I'm here. I'm Shelley Rebeck. I'm your host of Midpoint. I've got Gary Gibbons with me. And we're ready to talk about what you want to talk about. So, let's see. I've got a text message here that says, from 5779, "Good morning. Does Florida Tallahassee believe voters deserve Eric, E-R-I-C, given the allegations of rampant election fraud?" Okay, I'm not sure that I understand the question. I'm not sure whether the texter is suggesting that Eric is a bad thing or a good thing, but Eric is a national program that allows supervisors of elections around the country to communicate with each other so that they can know whether somebody has voted in more than one place, and to make sure that we don't have people voting in multiple places, in multiple elections. And Florida has withdrawn from ERIC, from the ERIC program. So we no longer have that access, that opportunity to look for that type of election fraud. So, yeah, I'm not sure I understand your question, but I will say that I think that withdrawing from the ERIC program is a bad thing and a dangerous thing, and I don't think that Florida should have done that, but they did. So I don't know if that answers your question. All right, what else do we have here? I have an email from Fred, who says that we have laws that prevent our government from conducting secret surveillance of its citizens. Pray that they are followed and upheld. This is from Fred in Michigan, and he's citing to the Fourth Amendment of the United States constitution that protects against unreasonable secret government surveillance requiring warrants based on probable cause. And, you know, Fred, you're right. But as we've noticed, the constitutional impediments don't seem to really stop these people from passing unconstitutional laws.
13: We've got ICE agents busting down people's doors without search warrants. You know, they have created something they call an administrative warrant, which is totally outside of the purview of the Fourth Amendment.
12: Yeah.
13: So.
12: Yeah. Okay. Let's hear from John in Lutz. John, you're on the air.
19: Yes, thank you for taking my call. About the bill designating groups as terrorists or terrorist-supporting organizations.
12: Yep.
19: I wonder if I could play a little bit of devil's advocate. I'm actually glad if that there will be finally a way that we can designate AIPAC a terrorist organization, since it supports the terrorism and the genocide of Palestinians. So I'm all for sending everyone who's an AIPAC supporter to prison.
12: Well, the likelihood of that happening, I think, is really slim, John. I mean, you know, that's the thing about having these processes in secret, first of all. I mean, you know, that's the thing about having these

0: We have this Republican-controlled supermajority in Florida and a Republican-controlled executive branch, Republican-controlled judicial branch. The notion that they would declare AIPAC a terrorist organization, I think that's, like, really slim. I don't think that's going to happen. But,
1: well,
0: you know.
1: We've been trying to keep hope alive, and we need to vote people into office who will support justice.
0: Okay.
2: That's amen.
0: Yeah. Agree with you there. Thank you for calling in, John. Appreciate it.
1: Thank you.
0: All right. Let's see. I've got... all right. We've got a bunch of text messages here that I wanted to go through. Gary, what else is on your list of things that you wanted to talk about with the listeners?
2: Well, you know, at the risk of leaving the state of Florida issues, I have to talk about this war that was started over the weekend. And what really jumped out at me was a decision that was made by Kash Patel just a few days ago to fire a bunch of people, a dozen agents and staff members from the counterintelligence unit tasked with monitoring threats from Iran, of all places. Right? They were ousted for the simple reason that they were also involved in looking at the records that the president took to Mar-a-Lago. Remember the documents case that was dismissed by Eileen Cannon?
0: Yeah.
2: You know, I guess Kash Patel was embarrassed or called on the carpet by the president for his behavior at the Olympics, and so he has to come back and get in his good graces by firing people. But there's been this huge lack of concern, I would say, for our security here at home. We've between Kash Patel firing people from the FBI and Pam Bondi firing people from the DOJ, we have lost hundreds of years of experience and qualifications for people who have been career employees who are doing the job of keeping us safe.
0: Yeah.
2: And that's just disappeared, you know. And
0: yeah, I mean, without, you know, we like to keep it Florida focused, but you know, so without getting too far afield on that, the idea that that we are not exposed by virtue of Trump's foray into you know, Israel's war against Iran, the idea that we as citizens here are not exposed to the potential for, you know,
2: retaliation.
0: Something at home here, you know, like 9/11 type activity by Iran is, you know, it's silly. We're here in Tampa, Florida, which is the site of Central Command, which governs our wars in the Middle East. I mean, we are, of all places in the United States, probably the most exposed because of that. Because what we've seen is that Iran is retaliating against all these American military sites throughout the Middle East. You know, it would their missiles cannot reach Tampa.
2: Nope.
0: Okay, they cannot reach Tampa, but certainly bad actors can reach Tampa. You know, bad actors, individuals can reach Tampa, and you know, it's important to keep that in mind when you think about whether it's worth what we are doing in connection with our bombing campaign in Iran, you know?
2: And the people that were fired for political reasons are the ones that were charged with investigating those types of counterterrorism, you know, attacks. So it's frightening, and it's disturbing from a lack of planning and a lack of you know, everything that's going on in this war.
0: Yeah, I mean, it's just going to encourage more chaos throughout the region, more refugees, Anyway, I want to bring it back to a Florida issue, though, because we like to be Florida focused here on Midpoint. Meanwhile, get your pen and write down our call-in number if you have something to add. 813-239-9663. If you're a new caller, we want to hear from you. Another thing that's been on my mind is that Florida just cut off

0: all access to HIV treatment for 16,000 people. And Florida's not alone. Florida's one of 20 states that have taken similar measures to restrict access to HIV treatment. Why? That's not just cruelty. It's a major public health crisis in the making. Now, you may think, well, that doesn't affect me. I'm not HIV positive. I don't have AIDS. Or I take PrEP to prevent it. I'm undetectable. But listen, without access to HIV treatment, it is absolutely inevitable that HIV is going to spread. And as it spreads, we risk it mutating. And all of a sudden, maybe PrEP doesn't work anymore. Maybe current treatments don't work anymore. Maybe more and more people are susceptible to getting HIV and AIDS. And more people are dying. And in the meantime, more people are sick and are burdening our healthcare system so that people with other health issues have less access to emergency rooms, to doctors, to hospital treatment. You know, why do this, Florida? Why? Why invite this health crisis? For what? You know, let me just speak to people who have lost their access to this HIV treatment for a minute. And let you know that the federal centers for Medicare and Medicaid, which is CMS, they have some resources for you. So you want to check the CMS website, or you want to Google the special enrollment period for Florida ADAP consumers. And see if you can get some assistance through that program, because Florida has abandoned you. I'm sorry to say.
1: You know. Yeah, there's another Senate bill that the governor is heavily in favor of. It's Senate Bill 1756 that is trying to relax the standards for having your children vaccinated before they go to school.
0: Yeah.
1: And so, you know, they're thankfully right now there's no House bill that's a companion, but who knows? You know, this is the really scary part of the legislative session where they start tacking things on to other bills to try to sneak them through. And so the concern is, you know, right now, as of February 26th, there are 107 confirmed measles cases in Florida. Remember, we thought we had eradicated that. And we're like third in the nation in the number of measles cases. Well, if you want to invite, that to explode, let's stop vaccinating kids before they go to school.
0: Yeah, right now they're prohibiting public schools from requiring mandating vaccinations, and now they want to extend that to private schools as well. So I don't know where you're going to send your kid to school if you're concerned about that. If you have a kid who's, you know, got a suppressed immune system and has to worry about being infected by other unvaccinated kids, I don't know where you're going to send your kid to school to keep them, keep their health safe.
1: We call it public health for a reason. You know, a lot of these things that we do are to protect the population at large. And, we're just, I mentioned to you before the show started, our Surgeon Generals used to be the best doctor you could find, right? And now the one that's being proposed on the national level doesn't have a medical license. And we've talked about Joseph Dapo many times.
0: Yeah.
1: Here, another vaccine denier.
0: Another quack.
1: So
0: all
1: that's
0: right.
1: What we've got.
0: That's what we've got. You're on the air with Midpoint on WMNF.org, and we are in our Talkback Town Hall with listeners. Give us a call if you want to be heard. We've got a few minutes left before the end of the show. Our number is 813-239-9663 is our studio line. One thing I want to point out before we run out of time is Florida wants to do its own little SAVE Act. They want to tighten voter eligibility rules. And if this passes into law, it's going to mean many students and seniors and women who have changed their names during their lifetime will be blocked from casting a ballot in Florida. House Bill 991 contains a wide-ranging set of changes to the state election code, including new proof of citizenship requirements when registering to vote or voting at the polls, by reducing the kinds of photo ID cards that can be used when you show up to vote or when voting by mail, requiring your legal citizenship status to be posted on your driver's license, so you may need a new driver's license, or get a passport, which is expensive. It's like $130 or $150 bucks to get a passport. So people registering to vote in Florida would need to provide proof of U.S. citizenship through a valid passport or a citizenship certificate or a birth certificate, a certified copy of a birth certificate from a United States jurisdiction, a number of different things that are going to make it much more difficult for people to register to vote and to vote in Florida. Now, this is a particularly Florida law that they're trying to pass. This is not the Federal Save Act. The Federal Save Act looks like it's going to go down to
1: Because the Senate's not going to take it up.
0: Right. But this is a particular Florida laws that they're trying to pass to make it more difficult to vote in Florida.
1: And this has nothing to do with election security. Yeah, let's be clear. The elections in Florida are safe and I've worked elections.
0: This is a way to keep people from changing the Republican-controlled regime that we have in Florida, where they control all branches of government and they have a supermajority in the legislature. This is a chance for them to maintain that control by reducing the pool of voters. All right, I've got a couple calls here. I'm going to take Jack in Tampa. You're on the line. You want to talk about stadium construction?
2: Yes, ma'am. They have plans to build a new stadium for the Rays in Tampa, and they want us, the taxpayers, to fit half the bill of it, which is $2.5 billion. Plus, they announced that the Buccaneers want to spend $2.5 billion to renovate their stadium. So somehow we, as the taxpayers, are going to get stuck paying for half of it.
0: Well, you may be right. I mean,
1: and the governor seems hell-bent to just give away state assets part of this deal as well.
0: Yes, he wants to give away the land on the campus of the Hillsborough Community College. It's not called Community College anymore,
1: just
0: isn't it?
1: Hillsborough College.
0: Hillsborough College, yeah. He wants to give away the land there.
1: And the DMV office on MLK.
0: That serves so many people who may now need to get new driver's licenses to be able to vote.
1: And it was just renovated a couple of years ago, but he just wants to give that to the developers that would not be used for the stadium or parking, but would be part of the commercial development piece of this whole thing. They want a 100-acre site so that they can have a mixed-use commercial and residential and all these other things around the stadium, and the governor seems more than willing to give that away as part of this deal.
0: Yeah, and I don't even know who to talk to about that. Who's like controlling that? Is it the governor? Is it the county commission that has to approve that? Is it? I guess it's the state. You know, the state, the board of trustees of the university system too. I'm not even sure. Like who do we even object to on this plan?
2: I'm telling you right now, the taxpayers.
0: We're going to be on the hook for it.
2: We're going to be on the hook for all this.
0: Yeah. Well, thank you for calling in and raising that
1: good
0: issue,
1: question.
0: Jack. Appreciate it. All right. I can take one more call quickly. This is Marie from Indian Rocks Beach. You're on the air. Make it quick, please.
3: Good morning. Thank you for your show. What I want to point out to the world, basically, ever listening, is the separation of voting and schools to be just dealt with statewide. The problem with that is if you live in Florida and you want to move to another state, the reason we have the Board of Education is so that you can take a child out of second grade, move to another state, and put them in second grade because we have some cohesive education rules. When they try to stop that, it's just another way to keep people down, keep them behind, keep them poor, and under their finger. So we all have to fight as hard as we can because it's the wealthy people who are trying to turn our country into a one-sided playing field.
0: Well, you know, that's that's another interesting question, Marie. You know, more and more people are probably in Florida pulling their kids out of public school and putting them in homeschool, which is not subject to the same kinds of rigorous regulation that the public schools are for curriculum and testing.
3: Yeah, and it leaves them open for abuse, which is what has been proven. Yes, some people do an amazing job, but the majority of us cannot handle homeschooling. And they do it as a way of not having accountability for their children.
0: Right. Yes. And also, we've got the
3: trouble.
0: We've also got, can you take us off speakerphone? Because there's a lot of
1: And we're paying people to homeschool now.
0: Yeah, we're paying people, and they also have this new thing now where the state is going to give charter schools a free use of public school buildings and assets and janitorial services and cafeteria services, and that you know, this whole Schools of Hope thing. Now they're basically trying to turn over what is a public asset to private businesses.
3: Same with prison. It's not good.
0: Without the accountability that that is required of public schools. Yeah. Well, thank you for your call. Appreciate it. You bringing this up.
3: Have a great day.
0: Thank you.
1: Thank you.
0: I've got a message here that says, why is that bad that only citizens are by law allowed to vote? Okay, somebody has sent me a text message from 4783 who wants to know, why is that bad that only citizens are allowed to vote? Nobody's saying that that's bad. Only citizens should be allowed to vote. But here's the thing. They take us out of the ERIC system so that we can't check people's status around the country. They've now made it so that supervisors of elections can't check through. Right now, they can check through the Social Security system to see if you're a citizen. There are so many other ways that they can establish your status as a citizen, short of making you purchase a $150 passport or something to prove your status. It's not that there's any objection to having only citizens vote. The objection is to making it more difficult for individuals to establish that they are a citizen.
1: And
0: that's
1: if you
0: good.
1: Have to pay for that, isn't that a poll tax that we outlawed?
0: It's just like a poll tax. Yeah, so I want to be clear. I have no objection to making sure that citizens only are voters. And in fact, every possible research has shown that there aren't, you know, major numbers of people who aren't citizens voting. Very, very, very small. I don't have the numbers in front of me right now, but it's very, very small.
1: It's not an issue.
0: It's not an issue. This is not because we have non-citizens voting. This is because they want to restrict the people who do vote. That's what it is. It's just let's just be real clear on that. Nobody wants non-citizens to vote.
1: And they don't.
0: And they don't, right. And they don't. All
1: They'll
0: right.
1: be deported if they do.
0: Yeah.
1: You know.
0: Okay. We are at the end of the show now. I'm really sorry. That's all we have time for today. Thanks so much again for your support during our pledge drive. We are very grateful. Thanks to Gary Gibbons for joining us today, and to our WMNF volunteers, Jessica Green, for getting us on the air, and Daria Miranova for taking your calls. I want to remind you that Midpoint is going to be sponsoring our next Wavemakers speaker series on Wednesday, April 8th, when we will be hosting historian Robert Fiesler, author of American Scare, Florida's Hidden Cold War on Black and Queer Lives, which is the story of the Johns Committee, Florida's own version of the House Un-American Activities Committee in the 50s and 60s. Robert is a really interesting speaker, and this will be a scintillating evening of Florida history that has frightening implications for what is happening in our politics today. So tickets are only $10 in advance, and you can get them at WMNF.org/events. I hope to see you there on April 8th at the Commodore. Now stay tuned for Talking Animals. 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
2: A new government report found that Elon Musk's Department of Government Efficiency, or DOGE, vastly inflated how much money it claimed to save taxpayers. Huh. GAO found that DOGE couldn't provide information for 96% of purported savings from canceled federal contracts.
3: Well, you don't say.

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3: Our book for the Tom Hartman Book Club today is A Nation Forged by Crisis, A New American History by Jay Sexton. And I'm reading from the introduction. This is page 9. The quest for national security and global power, America's shifting position in the international economy, and fluctuations in immigration have made the United States the nation that it is today. Americans' foreign relations have been conditioned in its history, not only in their cumulative effects over the long haul, but also as a result of their volatility. In periods of crisis, America's position in the world has lurched in unexpected directions. For as inexorable as the rise of the United States appears in retrospect, there have been contingent moments in which the very existence of our nation was up for grabs. This is the essence of crisis. The world turned upside down, the known replaced by the unknown, panic reigning as people struggle to maintain their balance and shifts in the very ground beneath their feet. It came with a speed and ferocity that left men dazed, New York Times correspondent Elliot Bell wrote of Wall Street's catastrophic collapse in October of 1929. Quote, the market seemed like an insensate thing that was wreaking a wild and pitiless revenge upon those who thought to Crises are contagious, spreading like viruses from one realm to another. It's not without reason that the word crisis was associated with medical conditions and health scares in the 19th century. Each of the periods under consideration in this book were less a singular crisis than a set of interlinked crises. A political crisis could trigger an economic panic, which in turn could intensify social conflict, and so on. As these pandemics spread through the body politic, crisis itself was normalized, becoming an almost accepted characteristic of an age. Just as foreign crises have spread to the United States, domestic ones have spilled across its borders, unsettling foreign countries and peoples, as well as reconfiguring America's connections to the world. Consider the fateful winter of secession that followed the 1860 election of Abraham Lincoln. The crisis over slavery that divided the Union into warring sections that led to a series of sharp reversals in America's position in the global system. The foreign capital that had rushed into the roaring American economy in the preceding decades suddenly began to flee. Indeed, more capital left the United States in 1860 to 1862 than came into it. Also a once-in-a-century occurrence. One of the world's most valuable commodities and America's largest export, Southern cotton, was confined to the ports of the Confederacy as a result of Richmond's ill-fated diplomatic strategy, leading to unemployment and social unrest in the British textile town of Lancashire. The most unexpected reversal was how the national security that the United States had attained after the war against Mexico in the 1840s was suddenly imperiled, with European powers encroaching once again upon the Western Hemisphere. Meanwhile, the Confederate emissaries across the Atlantic were in search of alliance with Britain. Our country, Secretary of State William Seward lamented in early 1861, after having expelled all European powers from the continent, now threatened to relapse into an aggravated form of its colonial experience, and like India, Turkey, China, and Italy, become the theater of transatlantic intervention and rapacity. A wider view of American history that looks beyond the nation's borders brings into focus not only the migration patterns, economic flows, and international rivalries that have connected the United States to the world, but also those rare moments in which the very existence of the nation was in question. Perhaps none was more pregnant with implications than the autumn of 1877, when the fate of the Patriots' bid for independence hung in the balance. Having proclaimed their independence to the world the previous 4th of July, their cause had stalled on the battlefield and in the diplomatic courts of the old world. "I think the game is pretty near up," Washington privately confessed at year's end. "To accomplish their independence is not quite so easy as to declare it," the British philosopher Jeremy Bentham haughtily remarked. But then a series of events forever changed the course of modern history. The stunning Patriot victory at the Battle of Saratoga in October. The drafting of the Articles of Confederation in November that, for all its limitations, further demonstrated the political resolve of the Americans. And most of all, the alliance signed with France in February 1778, which provided the Patriots with the resources, military assistance, and naval power that ultimately tipped the scales in their favor. There are comparable Saratoga moments in other crises in U.S. history, as we shall see. These contingent moments played out in their own distinctive ways, but are joined by a common denominator that has been curiously forgotten in our age of U.S. global power. Foreign states and people have played decisive roles in the critical moments of American history. As we make our way through our own era of global instability, in an unprecedentedly interconnected world, there's perhaps no more important lesson from the past to keep in mind. "Crisis may beget crisis," Franklin Roosevelt said as his administration transitioned from battling the Great Depression to entering the Second World War. "But the progress underneath does not wholly halt. It does go forward," end quote. Like so many of Roosevelt's public statements, this one reveals a truth even as it conceals others. The United States came out on the other side of its greatest crises as a stronger and more efficiently organized nation, as Roosevelt suggested. The process of mobilizing resources to counter threats catalyzed innovations in political economy, such as the creation of a national financial system during the Civil War, and the economic reforms of the New Deal. The book is A Nation Forged by Crisis by Jay Sexton. And it's one that I think is going to blow up in our faces. Here, the show is starting now.
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3: Hey, top of the Monday to you. A brand new week. A lot to talk about today. Donald Trump revives Herbert Hoover's nightmare, and Canada's fighting back. Mark Carney's not taking it. I'll tell you about that in just a moment. Also, Democrats erupt after Hakeem Jeffries meets with Jared Kushner. What's up with this? And a crazy alert. Natalie Harp drops a January 6th bomb with 150-plus Stop the Steal posts. Whoa. In the second hour of our program, Craig Unger is going to drop by. He's written three books about Donald Trump and Russia. This is about Trump's Patriot bait and switch. I think you're going to find it fascinating. Also, Greg Abbott is attacking airport foot washing stations and demanding a DOJ probe. Oh, my God, we're accommodating Muslims? We can't have that, all right? And also, MAGA attacks Kelly Musgraves after she stands up for deported families, the artist, the singer. In the third hour of our program, former BBC and Rolling Stone and all kind of reporter Greg Palast, one of the best reporters out there, exposes the tricks that could steal your vote, from voter purges to new suppression tactics, and is rolling out a new website, SaveYourVote.org, that reveals what's happening and gives Americans a way to fight back. And a good news alert: Texas drops a political earthquake as conservatives start voting Democrat. Whoa. That's pretty wild stuff. But my op-ed today, my opening rant here, my daily take, is published over at HartmanReport.com. And it's titled, "Trump Revives Herbert Hoover's Nightmare and Canada Fights Back." And, late Friday night, these trade talks that were going on between Canada and the United States just basically collapsed. And Mark Carney, who was the former president of the Bank of Canada and the Bank of England, this guy is literally one of the world's top economists. He just basically said, "I'm tired of Trump bullying Canada, bullying our country." Actually, what he said was, "We were attacked." When he was asked, "Why did you guys pull out of the trade deals?" He says, "Because we were attacked." Those were his exact words. Canadian reporter Dean Blundell documents exactly what Trump was demanding of Canada. We were demanding control over what countries Canada trades with. We were demanding control over Canada's use of the French language. We were demanding control over Canadian-made cars. We were demanding control over what goods the Canadian government buys for its own use and under what circumstances. And we were demanding the ability to reimpose tariffs against Canada anytime Trump gets pissed off and just decides to do it. And, you know, at midnight, Carney said no. And so in retaliation for Carney saying we're not going to play this game, Trump imposed a 50% tariff on Canadian goods. Now, there's a caveat to that. In Washington, D.C., of course, you know, ever since, you know, five corrupt Republicans on the Supreme Court said it's perfectly legal for businesses and billionaires to buy politicians, D.C. has just become infested with lobbyists who pass out enormous amounts of money. And so the industries or the goods from Canada that are typically imported from Canada to the United States that have strong lobbying factions in D.C. were all excluded because, you know, the GOP wants that money. So what we're left with are the smaller ones, the ones either where the lobbyists are fine with tariffs, you know, like cars, or the ones where the lobbyists just don't care, you know, like plywood or furniture or clothing or fishing rods or swimming pools or hockey sticks. So those are not going to be tariffed by Trump. And this is wild. I mean, last year, Donald Trump, actually, it was the last year of Biden's presidency. It was 2 years ago. Donald Trump said, he was talking to Lou Dobbs, and he says, we have an economy that's so fragile, and when there's a crash, and I hope it's going to be during the next 12 months, because I don't want to be Herbert Hoover. Keep in mind, this was when Biden was president. He said, I don't want to be Herbert Hoover. The one president I just don't want to be is Herbert Hoover. Well, say hello to Donald Herbert Hoover Trump. The provision under which Trump is imposing these 50% tariffs is Smoot-Hawley. Now, most Americans have no idea what Smoot-Hawley is. They just know it doesn't sound good because it's been widely panned for years and years and years. And basically, Smoot-Hawley, and that's why the administration doesn't refer to it as Smoot-Hawley. They call it the 1930 Tariff Act, the Tariff Act of 1930. When it was passed that year, Congress passed it. It was a Republican-controlled Congress. They passed it. Herbert Hoover was president in 1930. And 1,028 top American economists signed a public petition begging Hoover not to sign this thing. But Hoover caved to his party and the first nation to retaliate in 1930 was Canada. They hit 16 categories of American goods that made up 30% of all of our exports. As a result of Smoot-Hawley, in large part, trade around the world collapsed by fully two-thirds between 1929 and 1934. And a third of America ended up unemployed. We refer to that now and have, you know, throughout most of history, as the Republican Great Depression. And, you know, when the Supreme Court pointed out a couple of months ago, under the Constitution, only Congress has tariff authority, can impose tariffs. It's right there in Article 1, Section 8. Maybe it's Section 7. The Trump people started looking for times in the past when Congress had given the president tariff authority. And the only one they could find was Smoot-Hawley. And it's something called Section 338. Section 338, you know, if normal tariff work is, you know, like a hammer trying to, you know, form a policy or fixed trade disputes, Section 338 is a nuclear weapon. It says that the president, on his own, no congressional findings, no committees or groups within the White House or even agencies within the federal government, nobody except the president has to declare that a country is, quote, discriminating against the United States. And 30 days later, he can impose 50% tariffs, and he can even order their goods in the United States to be shipped back to the country of origin. That's the provision that Trump is using, Section 338. And the word discrimination is not defined in the law, so it basically now means whatever Trump wants it to mean. Now, no president since Herbert Hoover has been stupid enough to use this. I mean, back in 1935, FDR was president, and his tariff commission
5: found that Germany and Australia were discriminating, using that word, against American goods. And FDR was like, I'm not going to invoke Section 338. There was a record in the State Department of discussion using it against the Japanese just before World War II. We decided not to. There was a 1949 telegram from Dean Acheson saying maybe we should use this against China, but again, we didn't. So the bottom line is nobody in government has ever thought to use this. Now, let's be clear. I wrote a book, The Hidden History of Neoliberalism, How Reaganism Gutted America, and laid out how Alexander Hamilton, in his report on American manufacturers in 1790, laid out for President Washington how tariffs should be done. And he made it very clear. Tariffs need to be passed by Congress. That's why it's that way in the Constitution. Because no business person is going to build a factory based on the whim of a president. They want to know that that tariff is going to be there for 20 years so that they can recover the cost of, you know, building their factory and hiring people and making machinery and things. So tariffs are good things, generally speaking. But Donald Trump has not asked Congress to impose tariffs on anybody, like every other previous president has. Instead, he's imposing them himself. And more often than not, he's doing it to get stuff for himself. You know, he threw a tariff on Apple products, and Tim Cook comes to the White House with a big bar of gold and gives it to Donald Trump, and Trump says, okay, no more tariffs. He threw tariffs on UAE, and they come to and they put $500 million into his crypto company, which goes straight into Donald's pocket, $500 million, and he goes, okay, no more tariffs on them. In fact, we'll sell you some NVIDIA chips that were banned from selling you under U.S. law, because you have a mutual trade agreement with China, which means these chips are going to end up in China, which is what we're trying to avoid. But hey, we'll do it because you gave my family $500 million. So here we are. We've got this absolute mess. The Associated Press, you know, laying it out. This is an absolute mess. Now, House Democrats have introduced a piece of legislation called the Repealing Outdated and Unilateral Tariff Authorities Act. And it would strip out Section 338 from our law. And if you're inclined to think that that's a good idea, you know, let's go back to only Congress being able to declare tariffs. Give Congress a call at 202-224-3121. You've got a member of the House and you've got two senators. Let them know what you think, especially if they're Republicans. In 87, Ronald Reagan gave a radio speech talking about how dangerous tariffs are and how carefully they have to be applied and how only Congress should do it. When Doug Ford up in Canada turned that into an ad, Trump got so pissed off he slapped an additional 10% tariff on Canada, remember? It's time to echo Ronald Reagan to your Republican members of Congress.
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5: 16 minutes past the hour, back with more of the news of the day and your calls in just a moment. We'll be right back.

0: And welcome back. Reuben in Sherman Oaks, California. Hey, Reuben, what's on your mind today?
1: Hi, Tom. First of all, thank you for being there for
0: Reuben?
1: Us.
0: Reuben?
1: I want to discuss...
0: We'll see on KPFK?
1: Well, yeah.
0: Yeah.
1: You hear me?
0: I do. What's up, Reuben?
1: Okay. I want to discuss two issues of the great thing that U.S. did in Iran. During World War II, Iran was invaded by the British in the south and Soviet in the north, with the guarantee that after the war, they would leave Iran and they would respect its sovereignty. The British did leave. The Soviet refused. And it was by the force of the U.S. that forced them to leave the Iranian territory. And that's basically respecting the totality of Iran. Mm-hmm. The second was Iran was very poor because of the previous dynasties that basically bankrupt Iran, whatever they had. And the British Petroleum was taking about 90% of oil profit, and they kept the books.
0: Right, and that's why when Mossadegh was elected, when Iran was actually a functioning democracy and Mossadegh was elected, in 54, he said, that's it, we're nationalizing our oil.
1: 53.
0: Thank you.
1: Well,
0: and that's why we overthrew Mossadegh and installed the Shah. It was to benefit the oil companies.
1: Actually, it's not that simplistic. If you want, I'll call you another time and discuss Mossadegh with you. Anyway, the second thing that U.S. did was gave hundreds of millions of dollars. The same as Marshall Plan they had for Europe, they gave grants and financial aid to Iran to pull itself by its bootstraps. And those of us who know the history are grateful for that.
0: Good. Yeah. Okay, so you just want to put that on the record, Reuben, and that's why you called? Or is there a therefore there?
1: Most Americans don't know about the history, and unfortunately, a lot of Iranians don't know it.
0: Yeah, no, it's an excellent point. Reuben, thank you very much. Rick in Huntington Beach, California. Hey, Rick, what's on your mind today?
2: Hey, Tom. First thing is, you start out with the issue is about the Canadian trade war.
0: Yeah.
2: If I've done international trade for many more years than I'd like to admit. And the one thing is, we are kicking their butts. If this was a Little League baseball game, the mercy rule would have been imposed. You see, in 2024...
0: You mean we're kicking the butts of average American consumers with all these tariffs?
2: No, we're kicking the butts of Canada.
0: Oh, really?
2: Trade.
0: Yeah, I mean, it's definitely going to hurt Canada,
2: this
0: tariff stuff.
2: It's really, really simple. In 2024... there was $920 billion of trade between the United States and Canada. We sold them $440 billion worth of stuff. They sold us $480 billion worth of stuff. Now, Trump says that's a $40 billion trade deficit, and they're cheating. Now, we have basically the same per capita incomes as Canada does. However, we have 340 million people, and they've got 40 million people.
0: Yeah, I'm not sure I get your point here, Rick, but okay. I mean, an awful lot of that import, by the way, is oil. we're taking those tar sands oils and bringing them down to Texas to refine them, and then shipping the refined products offshore. We keep the poison, the pollution. Companies keep the money. The Commonwealth Report is journalism that works for you, not corporations, not billionaires, news for the public, not the powerful. Twice a day, we break down what matters to your life. Visit commonwealthreport.news and join us today. Stay informed, stay empowered. Recently, I did an op-ed and a little rant here about what happens when you raise the top income tax rate on morbidly rich people to 90%, and how, you know, that helps reduce income inequality and funds the government, all kinds of good positive things. What about corporate taxes? We really need to go back to the 50% top corporate income tax rate that we had under Dwight Eisenhower, for example. The reason why is not on the assumption that we're going to collect all that money. But what it does is it causes corporations to change their behavior, to do things to try to get tax deductions so they don't have to pay that in taxes. And what are the main things they do? They develop new products. They do research and development. They become more competitive. They open up new stores. They pay their employees better. 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

0: 23 minutes past the hour. Welcome back. So, Hakeem Jeffries, apparently this happened a few weeks ago, but it was reported in the New York Times over the weekend that Hakeem Jeffries, the leader of the Democrats in the House of Representatives, and Jared Kushner, who holds no official titles so that he can, so that there can be no oversight of what he does, basically. It's, you know, another one of Trump's ways of getting around the requirement for, you know, national security clearances and conflict of interest concerns and stuff like that. I mean, this is a guy who has taken literally billions of dollars on behalf of the Trump family and himself from these foreign oligarchs with whom he is negotiating. I mean, it doesn't get more corrupt than that. I mean, this is like corrupt beyond. So anyhow, the two of them got together. And, you know, the speculation is that you look at the polls. Look at how, you know, where Trump is in the toilet nationwide, polling-wise. And the speculation is that that Kushner has figured out that he's going to have to deal with the Democrats, and he's trying to get ahead of it. And Kushner himself, of course, being now an oligarch, and we've got kind of oligarchic capture of our government, trying to extend that to Hakeem Jeffries, who bizarrely last week on, I believe it was Face the Nation, said, I'm opposed to Medicare for all. So, you know, in other words, embracing the oligarchs from the healthcare industry. It's a tough one. It's a tough one. So a lot of people are really pissed off about this. A lot of Democrats are very pissed off at Hakeem Jeffries. You know, they're in fact, this, I think Tommy Vitor, who was a former aide to Barack Obama, President Obama, he's on the Pod Save America group. He says, Jared Kushner has no actual government job. He just uses his family connections to get money from Gulf autocrats and fund corrupt deals. The only way Jeffries should work with him is in demands for documents and subpoenas. And I'm inclined to agree with that, that the American people, I think one of the reasons why, frankly, Donald Trump got elected in 2016 and arguably again in 2024 is that people in America want fundamental change. They know that, you know, from the 30s until the 80s, we built the first middle class that was more than half of a country. Two-thirds of us were in the middle class when Reagan came into office. Today, it's only 41% of us. We could get into the middle class back in 1980 with a single paycheck. Today, it takes two paychecks. Reaganomics, 45 years of neoliberal Reaganomics that has been embraced by both parties, frankly, has just screwed the American public, and everybody knows it, and they want change. And Trump promised change, and Hillary Clinton campaigned on, we're going to keep everything kind of going the way it is. And, you know, surprise, surprise. And I really think that that's what's driving this outrage against Jeffries, is that people want this administration taken to task. They, you know, they're corrupt, they're self-dealing. They're doing deals constantly to satisfy
1: this
0: the industry.
1: This is the Tom Hartman Program.
0: Our book today in the Tom Hartman Book Club is Tell the Bosses We're Coming by Sean Richmond. The subtitle, A New Action Plan for Workers in the 21st Century. This is from the first chapter, chapter one, titled The System is a Trap. Why can't unions grow? In an age of rampant inequality, at a time of increasing social protest, including a notable uptick in workers' strikes, and when a majority of workers say they want to be union members, why does union density continue to decline? The reason is we have structural problems, lots of them, one piled atop the other. The system of labor relations that came out of the New Deal and matured in the post-Second World War era has evolved into a complex and insidious trap. This trap prevents workers who want to join unions from legally doing so. It legally restricts workers' rights to protest our routine use and abuse by rich and powerful corporations. It confines unions to sectors of the economy that are not growing. It gives bosses veto power over whether a new union can even be formed in a workplace. It sharply narrows the scope of issues that unions can even put on the bargaining table. The combination of exclusive union representation, mandatory agency fees, no-strike clauses, and so-called management rights are the foundations of our peculiar union shop. No other country structures its labor relations systems quite like this. Our labor system didn't always look like this. It developed through a series of historical accidents. It has been made unworkable by a dogged anti-union legal campaign run by the vast right-wing conspiracy of think tanks, industry lobbyists, and bloodthirsty billionaires. The system has become a trap. Part of that trap, however, is in our own heads. Too many union activists and allies take for granted what a union is, how it should be organized, and what collective bargaining looks like. There's an analogy that makes the rounds in Cornell University's labor extension program. It involves a man sharing his grandma's pot roast recipe with a friend. First step of the recipe calls for cutting the ends off the raw rump, which prompts the friend to ask, "Really? Does that, like, make the roast more tender, or what?" The man sharing the recipe, who had never questioned why it calls for the ends to be cut off, calls his mom to ask why the recipe calls for the ends of the rump roast to be cut off. She confesses that she never thought about it either, and suggests that her older sister might know. So the man proceeds to call his aunt, who is similarly thrown off by the simple question. She had never questioned why the recipe called for this little bit of home butchery. All she knows is that the dish she made when following the recipe tasted good. It tasted familiar. And so on and so forth, as this man calls through family historians and home cooks until he finally visits his grandma at the nursing home. And she dismissively explains, "Oh, it's because the grocer only sold rump roasts that were too big for our roast pan." Oops. This is the most devastatingly on-the-nose analogy for how unions engage in long-term strategy. We hope and assume that sometime in the past, someone smarter than we are considered all the possible options and settled what we're currently doing as the best possible choice. We want there to be more unions and assume that means more unions that are just like our current unions. And so we get excited for silver bullet solutions like foregoing NLRB elections in favor of majority sign-up or card check certifications, or overturning right to work that seem like they would help unions grow. Even when we argue among ourselves about how unions need to change to win more, we just nibble around the edges of what that problem is. More robust union organizing departments running comprehensive organizing campaigns would be good and valuable, just as more face-to-face organizing conversations in existing union shops and networks of trained workplace leaders would revitalize many unions. But these won't grow the labor union in any movement in any appreciable way, because they're still trapped in a rotten anti-labor, anti-union system. How can I so casually and confidently assert that more organizing won't significantly add to the ranks of union membership? Because it hasn't. We are nearly a quarter century into what I call the organize or die push by unions to significantly increase the amount of money and energy they spend on new union organizing. Of course, when it comes to organizing, many unions talk the talk but fail to walk the walk. I'll discuss some of those reasons why in Chapter 4. However, there are unions that have developed and actually maintained fidelity to organizing model strategies, putting hundreds of organizers in the field and successfully organizing thousands of bargaining units and new union members. These unions have survived, but they have not thrived. They have not greatly increased their density or their power. And the millions of workers who want to be union members remain outside the labor movement's ranks. When most of us speak of the organizing model, we are talking about methods of organizing within our broken system that may vary from each other slightly, but are all informed by the research of Dr. Kate Bronfenbrenner at Cornell. Dr. Bronfenbrenner identified 10 comprehensive organizing tactics from her own previous organizing experience. These include, number one, adequate and appropriate staff and financial resources. This means not just putting enough staff organizers on the ground, she recommends a ratio of one staffer for every 100 workers, but also research and communications support to take out ads, hold rallies, get buttons and t-shirts for the activists. The book is Tell the Bosses We're Coming by Sean Richmond.

0: Don't let billionaires shape your understanding of the world. 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Welcome back. 34 minutes past the hour, and over the weekend you had the Indy race going on in Washington, D.C. as part of Trump's privatized Freedom 250, where all these big corporations give money to this organization that then gives some of that money to Donald Trump. And Trump was there with Melania, and sitting behind them was Natalie. And Trump and Melania apparently got into a bit of a spat. There's a lip reader. You can read the whole thing. It's over at Ross Story. You know, it kind of lays it out. Not certain exactly what they were arguing about, except that Melania was like, I'm out of here. And then after Melania left, Natalie comes up and sits down. It's like, oh, my God. It's getting weirder by the day. And now we discover that back on January 6, 2021, the day that Trump sent a mob against the Capitol to murder the vice president and the Speaker of the House, and they nearly succeeded to overturn an election, to commit a coup, to end democracy in the United States, that on that day, Natalie Harp tweeted over 150 times things like, fight for Trump, in all caps. She did that 12 times in one post. D.C. is Trump country. She was 29 years old at the time. She praised the demonstrators who were beating cops to the point where, you know, five of them are now dead as great patriots, and kept tweeting, stop the steal. She was, when she was on TV on One America News, she interviewed Caroline Leavitt, who was then a congressional candidate. She's now the press secretary, or the outgoing press secretary. And she said that she just came right out and said, you know, Trump won the election in 2020. Everybody knows it. He won in New Hampshire. She said he actually lost in New Hampshire by 7.4%. This is weird and getting weirder. So what's on your mind today? Let's pick up some calls here. Tony in Buffalo, New York. Hey, Tony, what's up?
1: On Friday at night, there was a study released that warned that the Supreme Court justices are taking gifts and have been taking gifts for some time.
0: Yes.
1: Neil Gorsuch was on C-SPAN this past day and talked about, a bit about the camaraderie of these groups. I talked about Clarence Thomas some time ago with you, remember?
0: Yes.
1: We had a conversation. One thing I forgot to tell you was that reason that Thomas is in the pocket of Trump is because of his wife, Jenny.
0: Mm-hmm.
1: Jenny was a huge Republican operative. She's also white, by the way. And she was, in his first term, she was given a job in the administration. And obviously, there was nobody complaining about the conflict of interest there.
0: Right, and before that, she was making a couple $100,000 a year over Heritage Foundation. And then you had a right-wing billionaire funding her little group. And this was all while her husband was on the Supreme Court. This is almost as bad, or actually maybe worse, than Justice Roberts' wife taking $10 million from big D.C. law firms that do business with the court.
1: Yeah, my second point is about Reagan. Maybe you overlooked this, but I'm sure you didn't. Don't you remember when Reagan was giving money and giving corporations the ability to leave the United States and giving them all kinds of favored treatment?
0: Yeah, Reagan started the whole neoliberal thing, which was so-called free trade. I mean, it didn't, it got seriously codified by George Herbert Walker Bush, who, they started this during the Reagan administration, but it really finished up during the Bush administration, creating the NAFTA agreement, the North America Free Trade Agreement. But prior to that, Reagan had tried to cut free trade deals all around the world. Yeah, I'm very familiar with that.
1: Remember Anita Hill?
0: Yes, she testified that Clarence Thomas, when he was running the Equal Employment Opportunity Commission or whatever it is, the EEOC, that he was sexually harassing her.
1: Yes,
0: yeah.
1: Yeah.
0: She's been on this program, actually, Anita Hill.
1: What he said was, unless you were white and had a complaint, nobody else should make a complaint.
0: Yeah.
1: In my opinion, he was anti-black at that particular time.
0: There have been more than a few black people have called into this program and expressed a similar concern or sentiment, Tony. I don't know what to make of it. So I'll just leave it at that. Tony, thanks for the call. Alfredo in Mountain View, California, other than that he's very, very corrupt. Alfredo, what's on your mind today?
2: Hi, Tom. How are you?
0: Good. What's up?
2: Yeah, so regarding the 50% tariffs against Canada and Carney, I think as a strategy from Canada, they should keep these tariffs against the U.S. ongoing until the midterm elections as a strategy, because this will infuriate all the farmers and all the people that are getting affected by these tariffs, and have an impact on the midterm elections. What do you think about that? Because we could get this guy impeached possibly if we win the House and the Senate. Your thoughts?
0: Yeah, I mean, Iran is clearly playing that game. They've come right out and said it. You know that they're going to keep the Straits of Hormuz shut until Trump leaves office. Realizing that that's going to do enormous political damage to him. I don't think that Carney is sitting around saying, how can I screw Donald Trump? He was being reactive, not proactive. He was responding to Trump basically saying, Canada is going to be our 51st state, and we're going to start treating them like they're a 51st state. I mean, the demands that Trump made of Canada in that trade negotiation were just over the top. I mean, they wouldn't have been over the top if Canada was Michigan, but it's a sovereign nation, you know.
2: Yeah, but the problem is that Trump is acting in bad faith every time. He wakes up every day thinking, what tariffs I'm going to impose again. You cannot trust this guy.
0: No.
2: 2 months, September, October, is just 2 months of continuing this war.
0: Yeah.
2: And possibly we could gain the House and the Senate and impeach this guy. That was my thinking.
0: That's assuming he doesn't blow up the elections. Yeah.
2: I continue in this war.
0: Yeah.
2: And possibly we could gain the House and the Senate and impeach this guy. That was my thinking.
0: That's assuming.

0: Hello?
1: Yeah, I was just agreeing with it. It's a great network. Back to you, Sam.
0: Oh, yeah. January 6th, I'm going to start with January 6th, but I'd like to talk about tariffs also. I don't know why no one brings up the fact that that day there were two groups out there. While Donald Trump had his group at one location, C-SPAN was showing people breaking into the White House or wherever they broke into.
1: The Capitol building.
0: On the same screen.
1: Mm-hmm.
0: Okay? They had a dual screen. One screen showed people out there talking with Donald Trump. The other screen showed people breaking into the White House.
1: Yeah, the Capitol building. Those were the kind of shock troops. That was the Proud Boys. I mean, that was why Tarrio got convicted of seditious conspiracy. That was the conspiracy. They were there before the crowd arrived.
0: Yeah, but why would Trump get blamed for sending his group down there? Because I heard everything he said that day. And he was saying, go down peacefully.
1: Well, and he said, you got to fight, or you won't have a democracy left.
0: Well, yeah,
1: you won't have a country left.
0: Everybody says that. Yeah, okay. Well, I don't know that I agree with that, because I watched it that day all the way.
1: Yeah.
0: My other concern was, how do you break into the Capitol that long and nothing else happens? How do people get to go into the White House or into the Capitol, hold people hostage for that period of time, and only one person died?
1: I believe there were five people who died that day, and there were five cops who died in the week afterwards.
0: If they're breaking into the Capitol, into the Capitol, more should have happened.
1: Yeah, okay.
0: It makes sense.
1: Yeah.
0: Went over, 5-6 hours?
1: Yeah, no, the Capitol Police were very restrained. I mean, they only shot one person, you know, that woman, Ashley Babbitt. And,
0: They were breaking in. They had equipment to break down walls and break into.
1: Oh, I know. And they brought guns and weapons and, these guys. They were there to overthrow our government, Sam, and that's a crime. And sadly, Trump has, forgiven them. He's pardoned them, I think, because he wants them to do it again. That's my guess. Sam, thanks a lot for the call. And thanks for watching us on C-SPAN. We'll be right back. It's 44 and a half minutes past the hour. Stick around.
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1: Defending America from the weapons of mass deception. I'll be right back with you.

0: And welcome back. Ralph in Mansfield, Ohio, watching us on C-SPAN. Hey, Ralph, what's on your mind today? Ralph?
1: Yes.
0: Yeah, you're on the air, Ralph. What's up?
1: Oh, hi there.
0: Hey.
1: My question is, what will be the yearly maintenance cost of the ballroom?
0: Oh, that's a good question. I have no idea. Why do you ask? What's the significance of it?
1: Well, it might dwarf what it cost to build it in 20, 30 years.
0: Yeah. That's an interesting thought. Certainly over a period of time, you know, maintenance costs can be fairly high. What I find interesting is that, you know, first off, Trump was like, we need a ballroom, and so we're going to build this ballroom. And then he was like, and then the Supreme Court, or then a federal judge says, you can't do that. The Constitution says you've got to go to Congress for approval. And there's all these laws about, you know, national historic sites like the East Wing of the White House. You can't just tear them down without permission. And so then Trump says, well, this is national security. I'm doing it to build a bunker for myself underneath. But there was already a bunker underneath there. And then there's a second bunker underneath the White House. One was built back during World War II for Franklin Roosevelt, the one underneath the White House. It's only two stories down. The second one was built during the Obama administration. It is six stories underground, again, underneath the White House. It has living quarters, I mean, you know, its own air and water supply. It's designed to withstand a nuclear attack. And so what is Trump doing? Destroying the old bunker and building the new bunker, or did he ruin the old bunker when he tore up the East Wing? Or, you know, I mean, nobody's even seen evidence of bunker building, you know, but the whole thing is just weird. And it's increasingly appearing, Ralph, like, you know, what Trump is doing is just trying to get around the law, frankly. So we'll see. Ralph, thanks for the call. Nice to hear from you. And thanks for watching us on C-SPAN. Paul in Ambler, Pennsylvania.

0: Paul, what's on your mind today?
1: Hi, Tom. I wanted to talk about what I think is going to be a very promising political environment come November. You probably have a good memory of what I'm basically trying to review. The Democratic Socialists of America were formed in 73 from two other groups, New American Movement and the Socialist Party USA. They went into the Democratic Party at the time. They went in as DSOC, the Democratic Socialist Organizing Committee. They were members of the Democratic Party. Some might have ran as candidates, or they worked as committee people or advisors and ran campaigns. And locally in Philadelphia, there were a lot of very active DSOC members. They lived in cooperative houses in Powhatan Village, mm-hmm. which is very, very active, like the left bank of Philadelphia at the time. Mm-hmm. What happened was Michael Harrington was pushing for more social legislation along the lines of the New Deal and the Great Society. Now, this was going on in the 70s because by then things had toned down a lot. There was a lot more conservative conservatism on the rise, and culminating several years later in the 80s with Reagan coming in.
0: So your point is?
1: But the point is we have a repeat of that. People understand you have to realign within an institution, which people like Ocasio and Tlaib and many other people, Cori Bush, they're coming in and they're going to be pushing for a more greater investment in society. And the Democratic Party's been through this before.
0: Yeah.
1: They had.
0: Okay, I got it. Paul, I'm sorry, I'm out of time, but thank you.

0: Hey, thanks so much for sharing our program and for reaching out to our stations and sponsors and letting them know that you're listening. It really means a lot to us.
1: Welcome back. 49 minutes past the hour. Picking up your calls here. Charles in Vancouver, Washington. Hey, Charles, what's on your mind today?
2: Tom, good morning from across the bridge. Happy Monday, where I'm still trying to recover from the performances of the Jazz Festival here on Saturday afternoon.
1: Oh, I didn't even know about that. That sounds like a lot of fun.
2: Well, you didn't know about the classical music festival either, so I'm glad to be let you know about this stuff.
1: Thank you, Charles.
2: I swear to God, I've seen many world-class piano players in the genre, but this gentleman I saw Saturday, Chiquito Valdez, went to the top of the list. Mm. Anyway, sir, my question is, I asked a couple weeks ago if you had heard any of the talks from the Muslim guy, Shahid Bolson King. If you had time to check him out.
1: Right. I have not. I'm sorry. You know, a couple of people called last week and suggested there were two books I should read, The Blind Spot and Nerd Reich. And so I got those, and I read both those books this weekend for those callers. But I didn't have an opportunity to look at Shahid Bolson, Charles. I'm sorry.
2: No, don't be sorry. Carry on. I'll be listening anyway. So
1: okay.
2: Thank you, sir.
1: Thanks a lot, Charles. Good talking to you. Sue in Belmont, Michigan. Hey, Sue, what's on your mind today?
3: Hi. A few weeks ago, I had told you about a book I had borrowed from a fellow protester about there's no reason to give up on democracy. I think it was written by somebody named Vance.
1: Mm-hmm.
3: Okay. You said, let me know what you figure out for the solution. And I think it's something you would already say. To summarize it, stay involved, protest, talk to your reps and senators, post things, you know, give out information, anything you can do to stay involved.
1: Mm-hmm.
3: To let, you know, your elected officials know.
1: Yeah.
3: Then the other thing I was going to mention to you, tonight at 8 o'clock Eastern Standard Time, Abdul El-Sayed is going to be interviewed by Jesse Waters. And
1: really? The right-wing host on Fox.
3: Yeah.
1: Interesting.
3: Well, kind of like a Pete Buttigieg thing, mm-hmm. You know?
1: Yeah, Pete likes
3: and
1: to go on Fox.
3: So if anybody misses it, I'm sure you can pick it up on YouTube. That's where I find a
1: It'll
3: lot
1: be all over the
3: that
1: place,
3: I miss.
1: I'm sure. Yeah.
3: Yeah. Well, if you get a chance to watch it, let me know what you think, or say something later on in the, you know, in the week about it.
1: Will do,
3: I'd
1: Sue.
3: Be interested.
1: Will do, Sue. Thanks a lot for the heads up, John in Sedona, Arizona. Watch you on C-SPAN. Hey, John, what's up?
4: Good afternoon, sir.
1: Hey.
4: So I was just thinking the other day, trying to figure out something I could do positively to affect the working man in the United States. And the minimum wage has been such a sticking point for so long. And it came to me, you know, sometimes the easiest answers are the most simple. And I was thinking, since the federal minimum wage hasn't been raised in decades, as a senior, you know, I'm in my 70s, and every year my Social Security check is tied to a cost of living increase.
1: Right.
4: So I wonder, why in the world can't we just establish that same concept for minimum wage?
1: That has been proposed at least a dozen times in my lifetime that I'm familiar with by Democrats in Congress, and it's shot down by the Republicans every single time. Republicans basically, okay. You know, I mean, the Republican Party is here for the billionaires and the big corporations. And they're absolutely not here for average working people. And what you're talking about is something for working people. I would add, though, that, you know, during the Clinton and Obama administrations, there were little windows where we could have gotten an awful lot done and we didn't along those lines. And I think in part it was because, you know, back in when Lewis Powell was on the Supreme Court back in the 70s and he did he actually wrote the opinion in the Bilotti case, which said that corporations are persons. They have free speech rights under the First Amendment. Because they don't have a mouth, they can use money, and they can pour that money into political campaigns. I mean, that was the foundation of Reagan's 1980 campaign and all the money from the oil industry that got him into office in part, in addition to, you know, cutting the deal with the Ayatollah to hang on to the hostages. But, you know, the bottom line is that the in 92, when Bill Clinton ran for president, he basically, you know, this was before you could use the internet to raise money, and the five corrupt Republicans on the Supreme Court had said corporations can pour essentially unlimited amounts of money into campaigns, and so Clinton basically had to start sucking up to the corporations. He had to adopt Reagan's neoliberalism, and Obama largely did the same thing. I think the one Democrat in the modern era who turned away from that was Joe Biden. Joe Biden was the most progressive of the modern presidents, and I think that's one of the reasons why Trump loves to trash him, which is bizarre. But the minimum wage was put into place in 1935, and you know, if it was indexed to inflation just back to say 1964, it would be in the neighborhood of $20 an hour right now. And instead, it's $7.25 an hour. And by the way, it's only $7.25 an hour in red states. And that's why red states have, you know, higher rates of poverty, higher rates of sexually transmitted diseases, higher rates of childhood pregnancies, higher rates of people dropping out of school, you know, higher rates of just a whole spectrum of diseases, shorter lifespans, significantly shorter lifespans. We've run this experiment, John, in the United States. Should we do it the way the Democrats did with the New Deal, which built the first middle class in the history of the world that was 2/3 of the population of an entire country? We did that from 33 to 81. Or shall we do it the Republican way, which we've been under nationally since 81, but we've really been under in, 25, 30 of our states, and drive people into poverty? But have a bumper crop of billionaires, and you know, it's called oligarchy, and sadly the decision, you know, that has been made. I mean, now the Democratic Party can say no to the billionaires and the big corporations because you've got the internet and they can raise money. But the problem is that precedent was established. The party went down that road, and you still have about half the Democratic Party enthralled to those people. You know, the Josh Gottheimers and Jared Goldens of the world, the people who are, perfectly happy to take money from billionaires, right-wing billionaires included, and big corporations and AIPAC. And we just need to get this dark money, this dirty dark money out of our political system, because it's ruining America, well, John.
4: That's the Gordian knot that's strangling us. I remember
1: it is.
4: In my reading, I'm familiar with the quote from Henry Ford. Somebody asked him, why are you paying your employees so much money? And he says, well, if I don't, they won't be able to afford my cars.
1: Exactly. Yeah. Ford more than doubled wages and really pissed off the Dodge brothers, who sued him. Went all the way to the Supreme Court in the state of Michigan. It's a fascinating case. John, thanks for the call. And thanks for watching us there on C-SPAN. We'll be right back.
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0: Hi, it's Tom Hartman Book Club, and today we're reading from What Would Jefferson Do? And this is from the chapter Warlords, Theocrats, and Aristocrats Rise Again. The subchapter, Theocrats Attack Democracy. And the epigraph that we started the chapter with is from President Abraham Lincoln, where he said, I am approached with the most opposite opinions and advice and by men who are equally certain that they represent the divine will. I hope it will not be irreverent of me to say that if it is probable that God would reveal his will on such a point so connected with my duty, it might be supposed he would reveal it directly to me. The subhead of the chapter, America is a Christian nation. No, it's a nation where a lot of Christians live. And I read about Judge Moore and his Ten Commandments thing and his statement that, you know, America was founded in Christianity, and then proceed to share the founder's actual view on this. Our founders were both well-schooled in the history of the Crusades and knew from firsthand experience with Puritanism how oppressive religious men could be, even with small amounts of political power. Ben Franklin fled Boston when he was a teenager, in part to escape the oppressive environment created by politically powerful preachers. And for the rest of his life, he was openly hostile to the idea of a secular power being wielded by those who hold also religious power. Although he was fascinated by the spiritual experience, Franklin had little use for the organized religions of his day. In his autobiographical Toward the Mystery, he wrote, quote, I have found Christian dogma unintelligible. Early in life, I absented myself from Christian assemblies, end quote. In his autobiography, Franklin talks about how he came to this way of thinking, quote, my parents had early given me religious impressions and brought me through my childhood piously in the Puritan way. But I was scarce 15 when, after doubting by turns of several points, as I found them disputed in the different books I read, I began to doubt of revelation itself. Some books against deism fell into my hands. They were said to be the substance of sermons preached at Boyle's lectures. It happened that they wrought an effect on me quite contrary to what was intended by them. For the arguments of the deists, which were quoted to be refuted, appeared to me much stronger than the refutations, and I soon became a thorough deist, end of quote. Franklin, like most of the more well-known founders, was a deist, subscribing to a philosophy made popular by Unitarians who held that the Creator made the universe long ago and has since chosen not to interfere in any way, that neither Jesus nor anybody else was divine, or alternatively, that we are all divine, and that there is only one God and not three. Another founding deist who resisted giving political power to those with religious power was George Washington. Jefferson's diary entry for February 1, 1799 reads, quote, when the clergy addressed General Washington on his departure from the government, it was observed in their consultation that he had never, on any occasion, said a word to the public which showed a belief in the Christian religion. And they thought that they should so pen their address as to force him, at length, to declare fidelity whether he was a Christian or not. They did so. However, Jefferson noted, the old fox was too cunning for them. He answered every article of their address, particularly except that which he passed over without even notice. Jefferson concluded that Washington, quote, never did say a word on the subject in any of his public papers, and that Governor Morris, a close friend of Washington's, has often told me that General Washington believed no more in that Christian system than Governor Morris did, end of quote, from Jefferson. In fact, President George Washington supervised the language of a treaty with African Muslims that explicitly stated that the United States was a secular nation. The treaty with Tripoli, worked out under Washington's guidance and then signed into law the next year by John Adams in 1797, reads, quote, as the government of the United States is not in any sense founded on the Christian religion, as it has in itself no character of enmity against the laws, religion, or tranquility of Muslims, and as the said states never have entered into any war or act of hostility against any Muslim nation, it is declared by the parties that no pretext arising from religious opinions shall ever produce an interruption of the harmony existing between the two countries, end of quote. But for the founders, this wasn't just an issue of being Christian or not. They didn't want any organized religion mixing its functions with government. For example, on February 21st, 1811, President James Madison vetoed a bill passed by Congress that authorized government payments to a church in Washington, D.C. to help the poor. Faith-based initiatives were a clear violation, in Madison's mind, of the First Amendment doctrine of separation of church and state. and could lead to a dangerous transfer of political power to religious leaders. Caring for the poor was a public and civic duty, a function of government, and should not be allowed to become a hole through which churches could reach and seize political power or the taxpayer's purse. Funding a church to provide for the poor would establish, in Madison's words, a legal agency, a legal precedent. It would break down the walls of separation the founders had put between church and states to protect Americans from religious zealots gaining political power. Thus, Madison said in his veto message to Congress, he was striking down the proposed law because it helped a church to, quote, provide for the support of the poor and the education of poor children of the same, which, Madison warned, would be a precedent for giving to religious societies. That would be giving federal funds. Now, things have certainly changed since then with the faith-based initiative program that started under Reagan has now exploded. But anyhow, the book is What Would Jefferson Do? Largely undefended. It just makes no sense. Anyhow, stick around. We're going to start the show here.
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0: Hey, welcome to the second hour of our program. On the line with us is Craig Unger, the journalist, the author of Den of Spies, Reagan, Carter, and the Secret History of the Treason that Stole the White House. He also has a best-selling Substack. He's a New York Times best-selling author of six books on the Republican Party's assault on democracy, including American Compromise, House of Trump, House of Putin, and most recently, Den of Spies. Substack.com. Craig, just go to Substack and type in Craig Unger, and you'll get his URL. I don't have it here. I'm sorry. Craig, welcome back to the program.
2: Thank you, Tom. Great to see you. And actually, I have a blank screen, but great to be here. And it's great.
0: I'm sorry, you have a blank screen. We'll have to figure out what's going on with that. But you published this piece, Trump's Patriot Missile Bait and Switch. Tell me about this.
2: Right. Well, Trump, of course, as you just said, I mean, Trump has not given any munitions to Ukraine in quite some time. And J.D. Vance was very, very proud of this. And if you go back to, I think it was February, when Zelensky visited Trump, and there was this humiliating meeting where Zelensky was chastised for not wearing a coat and tie. And Trump said, "You don't have the cards. You don't have the cards. Get out of here." And it was just an embarrassment. But things have changed. And in recent months, Zelensky appears to have taken the advantage in the Ukraine war, in the war with Russia. And they've been building more than 2 million drones a year. Wow. And they've totally revolutionized the way wars are fought. So you have an enormous number of Russian troops who've been sort of trapped in south and east of Ukraine, making no progress for month after month, sustaining enormous numbers of casualties, while Ukraine is sending drones to bomb out Wildberry, there's equivalent of Amazon, the Russian equivalent of Amazon, and knocking out oil refineries left and right. So it's very, very hard to get gasoline in Russia for cars, and Crimea is virtually cut off. And it's changed the tempo of the war enormously. And in view of that, Trump had another meeting with Zelensky, in which he suddenly said, "Okay, we'll give you the Patriot missiles. We'll even give you the technology. How about that? Isn't that cool?" But of course, he was lying, and he never delivered on it.
0: Right. Yeah, and that's the problem. Is, you know, probably after he said that, he got a phone call from his good friend Vlad, which reminds me. I mean, you're the guy who really broke these stories. And you know, for people who are not familiar with your work, lay out your argument that Donald Trump is somehow been captured by Russia.
2: Right. Well, this goes back, I think, 47 years to 1980, when Trump was building his first hotel and first big hotel. It was one of the few great successes he had in real estate when he built the Hyatt Grand Central right near Grand Central Station. And like any hotel, it needed television sets in every room. And you might think that an operation like Hyatt and Trump would go to a major vendor like Sony or Samsung, but instead they went to a small outfit called Joy Ludd Electronics, and it turned out that was owned by a guy named Semyon Kislyn, who had ties to Russian intelligence. And this is where it began. And throughout the 80s, Russian operatives, members of the Russian mafia, started going to Trump Towers when he built that in 1983. And a man named David Bogdan, who was part of the Russian mafia, went to Trump in 1984, bought five condos, paid for them in cash.
0: Money laundering.
2: And that, in effect, that was money laundering. Yeah. And they started doing it on a massive, massive scale. And I think if you look at Trump's record as a real estate developer, he's a loser. I mean, he went bankrupt six times with casinos in Atlantic City. But the Russians always came to his aid, and over $1.5 billion in money was from the Russian mafia was laundered through Trump real estate.
0: That's pretty mind-boggling. To what extent do you think that he's actively working to further Putin's? If I was Vladimir Putin and I wanted to destroy America, I would want to make people sick. Bob Kennedy is doing that. I would want to make people poor. Trump's economic policies are doing that. I'd want to estrange America from our allies. Trump is definitely doing that, both through rhetoric and through policy. I'd want to weaken the American military. You've got Hegseth, you know, this alcoholic now, you know, running around firing, you know, really well-qualified top generals and admirals and whatnot. I mean, what am I missing here, Craig? What more could Trump do if Putin was literally pulling his strings?
2: No, it's absolutely true. I wish I had not been right. But I mean, one of the most, I mean, you said estranged from our allies, and it's really quite extraordinary. If you look at the Western Alliance, it's really one of the great triumphs in foreign policy and national security in modern history. And Trump has been against it since he took out an advertisement after visiting Moscow in 1987, and he took out a full-page ad in the New York Times, the Washington Post, and so forth, that was really critical of all our allies. But the Western Alliance, we built strong market economies throughout all of Western Europe. We built strong democratic institutions throughout all of Western Europe, and a strong military allies. And Trump is really throwing that all away. And we also had strong allies in Japan and South Korea. And Trump is throwing all that away to be with North Korea and Moscow. I mean, it is just ludicrous. It is so much against our national interests. It's unbelievable.
0: Why does our media not speak of this in these kind of terms, Craig? I don't get it.
2: Well, I don't entirely get it either myself. And I wrote a piece not long ago in my Substack called Nothing Moves the Needle. And I grew up in a world, I mean, I was getting out of college when I remember Seymour Hersh wrote a story on the My Lai massacre. And you could see that our heroic soldiers in Vietnam, who we thought were fighting communism, were actually doing Nazi-like atrocities, mowing down women and children. I remember Watergate, of course, when Woodward and Bernstein wrote both Watergate, the Pentagon Papers. All those stories were just a couple of reporters, and they changed history. They got instant response. They moved the needle. And now you write, there's reports that Trump is a rapist. Nothing really happens, or I should say an adjudicated rapist. The reports I've written that he is an asset of Russian intelligence. Well, technically, that's not necessarily illegal, but it's an extraordinary breach of national security. And when I talk about his ties to the Russian mafia, it's important to understand the Russian mafia is really an adjunct of Russian intelligence. So when you realize there were 13 members of the Russian mafia who bought or lived in Trump Tower in New York, that is the crown jewel of his empire, and he's president of the United States. That's a spectacular breach of national security. And I think nothing moves the needle because the mechanisms, part of it is social media, I think has been very, very bad. I mean, it used to be, if you look at the first Porter and Bernstein story in 1972, it would not have gone viral on X or Blue Sky or any
3: it would have been suppressed by the right-wing billionaires who own these platforms. I mean, that seems to be the part of the problem. We're going to be out of time here in just about a minute and a half. But I'm curious your take on Kash Patel going over to Moscow to meet with the KGB or the FSB, I guess it's called now. I'm baffled, Craig. What insights do you have?
2: It is very, very scary. The FBI is the institution that should be protecting us from all of this. And here we have Kash Patel going over to meet with Putin. I don't know exactly what he hopes to get there, but he's going to come back and do something that will probably not be in our interest. And it was the FBI, really, its failures. What has happened, I think, is the greatest counterintelligence failure in American history. And the FBI was in charge of it. And I've been talking to a former FBI agent named Jonathan Bouma. And it's just extraordinary because he started to get onto this. He was investigating Hunter Biden for the FBI, and he realized he was being fed disinformation from Russian operatives. And that's really one of the reasons we haven't been able to stop all of this.
3: How deeply enmeshed is the Republican Party itself with the Russian intelligence?
2: I can't. It's really hard for me to itemize special meetings. Of course, we have this Kash Patel thing coming up. Russian oligarchs have given heavily to the Republican Senatorial Campaign Committee. And the Russian party, in a way, is an adjunct of Putin's interest, of Russia's interest.
3: You mean the Republican Party?
2: The Republican, yes.
3: Yeah, yeah. Slip of the tongue, but probably a good one, the Russian party. Remarkable. Craig, the great Craig Unger. Craig, give us the URL for your Substack newsletter.
2: I'm not sure of the exact URL, but it goes under the title of American Compromise, which is the same as my last book on Trump and Russia.
3: Yeah, you just go over to Substack.com and plug in American Compromise or Craig Unger, UNGER. Craig, thanks so much for dropping by.
2: Thank you.
3: Always great talking with you.
1: This is the Tom Hartman Program.
3: It is just about 18 minutes past the hour. Greg Abbott is all hysterical about religion in airports, and MAGA is going after singers. Stick around. And welcome back. Picking up some calls here for a few minutes. Joseph in St. Albans, Vermont. Hey, Joseph. What's on your mind today?
4: Wow, Tom, isn't this great?
3: Yeah, thanks C-SPAN for watching us on C-SPAN. Yeah.
4: I never even heard of you before.
3: Well, here I am.
4: Say what?
3: So what's on your mind, Joseph?
4: Yeah, here you are. Hey, I wanted to talk about the Canadian tariffs.
3: Mm-hmm.
4: You know what we say up here? I'm 12 miles from the Canadian border.
3: I know. I used to live in Vermont.
4: You know what we say up here? Let's make it 100%, because you know what? We don't like those Canadians very much. And their stuff, we got it all down here. We got everything that they're going to tariff up there. We got it all down here.
3: Well,
4: and you know what they had to do? Tom, let me tell you a little story. They had to enact a tax in Burlington, Vermont, that's our largest city, And a lot of Canadians go there for, you know, like a tourist thing. Not so much lately, but they used to.
3: Yeah.
4: And they had to enact a tax. It was called the Montreal tax. Why? Because when the Canadians came down here and spent their money and went to the restaurants and went here, they never tipped anybody. And the people around here were getting so pissed off at the Canadians that the city council enacted a tax.
3: Yeah.
4: So that
3: you know why that is, don't you, Joseph?
4: Right off the table.
3: Yeah, you know why that is, Joseph? Why Canadians don't tip well? Because in Canada, in the United States, if you're a waiter, the minimum wage is something like $3 an hour. And so basically, restaurants have gotten, Congress to pass to change the tax code so that you and I pay the salaries of their staffs. Whereas in Canada, they actually have a minimum wage that servers in restaurants are well paid. And so, you know, you don't need to tip them to keep them employed. Same thing in Europe. I lived in Europe for a year, and I lived in Vermont for 7 years, I think, or 8 years, maybe longer. I've seen.
4: Where'd you live in Vermont?
3: I lived in Montpelier and in Northfield.
4: Where'd you live in Northfield? Oh,
3: and Montpelier. Oh. Yeah.
4: Well,
3: yeah.
4: That's what I'm saying. You know, this is America. If you're going to come to America, learn the rules.
3: Yeah.
4: You know.
3: Yeah. Yeah.
4: You gotta tip people.
3: Yeah. We don't pay our people well,
4: especially now.
3: So it falls on you and me. I get it.
4: Especially now, Tom. Especially now, with no tax on tips, it's even more important.
3: Yeah. Although the no tax on tips isn't really no tax on tips. It's a very, very limited exemption, and it expires when Trump's presidency expires. So,
4: did you ever work for tips?
3: I did. Yeah, I was a waiter at Bob's Big Boy on Trowbridge Road in East Lansing, Michigan, back in the '60s. Yeah, I've worked for tips.
4: Yeah, they don't tip at Bob's Big Boy, though, do they?
3: It wasn't bad, you know. I started as a dishwasher.
4: Oh, so. Come on, Tom. You know, you go to a fast food restaurant. When have you given a tip?
3: Oh, well, Bob's Big Boy was a sit-down restaurant, Joseph. Joseph, I got to run. Thanks for the call, and thanks for watching us on C-SPAN. Nice talking to you. It's 21, just about 22 minutes past the hour. I'll be back with more of the news of the day and then your calls. Stick around.

0: 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Take back your news. So have you noticed that the Republicans are pretty much not talking about a constitutional convention anymore? They used to be gung-ho to rewrite the Constitution. You know, they wanted to put corporate personhood in there. They wanted to change it so that women can't vote. They wanted to do away with the election of senators, repeal the 17th Amendment, take us back to them being appointed by the states. They had all these weird, they wanted to outlaw labor unions, all these weird ideas, but they've stopped talking about it. I mean, they're still moving forward on it, but it's not Project 2025, for example. You know, their ultimate talking document does not have one single mention in it about a constitutional convention. Why would that be? Well, it's because the Supreme Court is doing their work for them. I mean, you know, just they have overturned Article 2. They've overturned the first, fourth, ninth, and 14th amendments. They've overturned Article 1, Section 7. All the details of this whole thing are over at HartmanReport.com. You got to check it out. Welcome back. 23 minutes past the hour. So Greg Abbott has decided. You know, he's increasingly unpopular right now in Texas. He's the governor of Texas, you know, right-wing MAGA guy. And he's in bed deep with the tech broligarchs and their data centers. And public sentiment is broadly turning against data centers. Surprise, surprise. And in Texas, as well as everywhere else, he's going to have a run for his money here as the election comes along. But he has decided to fall back on the old Republican playbook. Right? If you're not going to talk, you don't want to talk about economics because you're in the pocket of billionaires and big corporations. So to get people to talk about anything other than the economics, the destruction of the middle class by Reaganomics, the Republican Party sucking up to the biggest and wealthiest people in America, what do? You find some minority group that you can attack and make sure it gets a lot of headlines. And what'll happen is for some people, their bigotry, you know, oh, he's a bigot, I'm a bigot, cool, I'll vote with him. And for other people who hadn't really thought about bigotry, you can kind of activate it by getting them all freaked out and frightened. And Greg Abbott is trying to do this with the chapels in the airports in Dallas and Houston. This is wild. When the chapel was built at the Bush Intercontinental Airport in Houston, it's open to everybody. It's open to travelers. It's open to employees. It's open to anybody, regardless of religion. And by the way, the project was paid for through fees charged to international airlines. They don't use American taxpayer money or state or federal money for this. So, you know, this little chapel, and in the chapel, there's, you know, what's called an ablution station. Ablution is a kind of archaic word that means to wash, right? And Muslims wash their feet before they enter the sacred place, you know, the room where they pray. And, you know, Jews wash their hands. I mean, there's this whole thing about washing, right? So they built this ablution station, and Greg Abbott has decided that he's going to go berserk on this. He's going to, oh, my God, these are not interfaith chapels open to all. They exist to benefit the Muslim population alone. This is religious discrimination. I see this not as religious discrimination. It's if anything, it's the opposite. It's like, okay, if you want to use our chapel and practice your religion, of course you're going to have to wash your feet before you go in. And here you go. Here's a little foot washing station. No big deal, right? I see this as just Greg Abbott going classic Republican. Let's find, you know, in the last election, the 2024 election, it was all about trans kids, right? Oh, let's pick on the trans community. Yes, they're less than 1% of America. Yes, they're a tiny minority, but hey, we can turn them into demons, just like they did with Willie Horton, whose name wasn't actually even Willie. He had never gone by the name Willie. But, you know, the Bush campaign decided that sounds black. Let's scare people.
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0: Meanwhile, Casey Musgraves is getting beat up online. I'll tell you about that and pick up your calls on the other side of the break. Stay with us.

0: This is the Tom Hartman Program.
1: Our book today in the Tom Hartman Book Club is The Dawn of Everything, A New History of Humanity by David Graeber and David Wengrow. And this is from the opening chapter titled Farewell to Humanity's Childhood. Most of human history is irreparably lost to us. Our species, Homo sapiens, has existed for at least 200,000 years, but for most of that time, we have next to no idea of what was happening. In northern Spain, for instance, at the cave of Altamira, paintings and engravings were created over a period of at least 10,000 years, between 25,000 and 15,000 BC. Presumably, a lot of dramatic events occurred during this period. We have no way of knowing what most of them were. This is of little consequence to most people, since most people rarely think about the broad sweep of human history anyway. They don't have much reason to. Insofar as the question comes up at all, it's usually when reflecting on why the world seems to be in such a mess and why human beings so often treat each other so badly. The reasons for war, greed, exploitation, systematic indifference to others' suffering. Were we always like that? Or did something at some point go terribly wrong? It is basically a theological debate. Essentially, the question is, are humans innately good or innately evil? But when you think about it, the question framed in these terms makes little sense, very little sense. Good and evil are purely human concepts. It would never occur to anyone to argue about whether a fish or a tree were good or evil, because good and evil are concepts that humans made up in order to compare ourselves with one another. It follows that arguing about whether humans are fundamentally good or evil makes about as much sense as arguing about whether humans are fundamentally fat or thin. Nonetheless, on those occasions when people do reflect on the lessons of prehistory, they almost invariably come back to questions of this kind. We are all familiar with the Christian answer. People once lived in a state of innocence, yet were tainted by original sin. We desired to be godlike and have been punished for it. Now we live in a fallen state while hoping for future redemption. Today, the popular version of this story, is typically some updated variation of Jean-Jacques Rousseau's Discourse on the Origin and the Foundation of Inequality Among Humankind, which he wrote in 1754. Once upon a time, the story goes, we were hunter-gatherers, living in a prolonged state of childlike innocence in tiny bands. These bands were egalitarian. They could be for the very reason that they were so small. It was only after the agricultural revolution, and then still some more of the rise of cities, that this happy condition came to an end, ushering in civilization and the state, which also meant the appearance of written literature, science, and philosophy, but at the same time, almost everything bad in human life. Patriarchy, standing armies, mass executions, and annoying bureaucrats demanding that we spend much of our lives filling out forms. Of course, this is a very crude simplification, but it really does seem to be the foundational story that rises to the surface whenever anyone, from industrial psychologists to revolutionary theorists, say something like, but of course human beings spent most of their evolutionary history living in groups of 10 or 20 people, or agriculture was perhaps humanity's worst mistake. And, as we'll see, many popular writers make the argument quite explicitly. The problem is that anyone seeking an alternative to this rather depressing view of history will quickly find that the only one on offer is actually even worse. If not Rousseau, then Thomas Hobbes. Hobbes's Leviathan, published in 1651, is in many ways the founding text of modern political theory. It held that humans, being the selfish creatures that they are, life in an original state of nature was in no sense innocent. It must have instead have been, quote, solitary, poor, nasty, brutish, and short, end quote. Basically, a state of war, with everybody fighting against everybody else. Insofar as there has been any progress from this benighted state of affairs, Hobbesian would argue, it has been largely due to exactly those repressive mechanisms that Rousseau was complaining about. Governments, courts, bureaucracies, police. This view of things has been around for a very long time. There's a reason why, in English, the words politics, polite, and police all sound the same. They're all derived from the Greek word polis, or city, the Latin equivalent of which is civitas, which also gives us civilization, civility, civic, and a certain modern understanding of civilization. Human society, in this view, is founded on the collective repression of our baser instincts, which becomes all the more necessary when humans are living in large numbers in the same place. The modern-day Hobbesian, then, would argue that, yes, we did live most of our evolutionary history in tiny bands who could get along mainly because they shared a common interest in the survival of their offspring. But even these were in no sense founded on equality. There was always in this version some alpha male leader. Hierarchy and domination and cynical self-interest have always been the basis of human society, this story goes. It's just that collectively we have learned it's to our advantage to prioritize our long-term interests over our short-term instincts, or better, to create laws that force us to confine our worst impulses to socially useful areas like the economy while forbidding them everywhere else. He goes on to completely debunk these theories. The Dawn of Everything, A New History of Humanity by David Graeber and David Wengrow.

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0: 35 minutes past the hour. Welcome back. So Kacey Musgraves, she's a country music star. I love country music, I confess. I'm 16 years old. I got a gig as a DJ at WITL-AM at FM in Lansing, Michigan, the number one station in Lansing, country western station, a weekend DJ. I was also out at MSU doing at WNBY, I think it was, Brody Hall, as I recall. But anyway, that's where I learned, you know, radio. And I've always loved country, even though I later ended up, you know, as an all-night progressive rock DJ and kind of an old hippie. But I always loved country music. And Kacey Musgraves is particularly good. And she's, you know, their most famous thing is the Golden Hour stuff. And so she was doing a concert in Chicago on Friday. And between songs, she called out this organization. It's called Immigrant, the Young Center for Immigrant Children's Rights. It's a local organization in Chicago that helps out children who whose parents have been abducted by ICE, basically. And she said that it's a wonderful organization. They help give aid, legal aid and money to children whose parents have been deported unfairly. It's not a political thing. It's just these kids need help. So here she is. She's not, you know, like she said, this isn't about politics. It's about children who are, you know, stranded, you know, who are in need of help. And the right wingers are just all over her over on Elon Musk's sewer over there that used to be Twitter. It's pretty amazing. It's pretty sad, actually. You know, she has ripped the president on a couple of occasions. Back in 2020, she said a vote for Trump was an act of violence against all queer people. And when Joe Biden got, you know, was won, she celebrated. There are a lot of progressives in country music. Probably the most famous is Willie Nelson, who wrote about me in his autobiography, you know, Roll Me Up and Smoke Me When I Die, which was really a shock. I'm reading his autobiography, and here he is. He says, I was driving down the street listening to Tom Hartman, and it's like, whoa. Anyhow, what's on your mind? Let's pick up some calls here for the second half hour of this hour. Kino in Lakeland, Florida. Hey, Kino, what's on your mind?
1: Yeah, I called today because you have an expanded audience. There needs to be more widespread discussions about the different kinds of capitalism. Capitalism has been good in the past where there were rules and referees. But Republicans today, they have uncritical blanket praise for capitalism. They take away the rules. They take away the referees. Now, under Republican government, capitalism in the United States has become predatory, taking advantage of and exploiting people. And it's creating a new feudal system where the corporations are the haves, and they're creating a new class of have-nots, of debt slaves and debt serfs. One old saying is that lawyers and doctors make fortunes from other people's misfortunes. Now, dentists have to be added to this list. There are no checks and balances on the prices dentists charge. I know two people in their 60s who've become debt slaves. They have debts of $30,000 to have their teeth rebuilt.
0: Wow.
1: I hope and request somewhere out there listening or some investigative reporters that are listening and will do an expose of how dentists have become financial predators. Do you have any reaction, Tom?
0: Well, I think that dental health is part of your health. You know, we know that bad, you know, gum disease, for example, actually can cause heart disease. You know, there's all kinds of awful infections that you can get, not to mention even just malnutrition. If your teeth don't work right, you can't chew your food. This should be part of health care, and we need a national health care program that Bernie's been saying this forever, by the way, that not only takes care of, you know, your vaccination and cancer treatments and dealing with the pneumonia and stuff like that, but that also, you know, keeps your mouth healthy and takes care of your eyes and ears. I mean, it's just crazy that we've segregated these three parts of the body, the eyes, ears, and mouth, and said they're not covered by Medicare or Medicaid. You know, it's just wrong. It's just wrong. I'm with you, Kino. Kino, thank you. It's always nice to hear from you. I appreciate the call. Vicki in Woodinville, Washington. Hey, Vicki, what's on your mind today?
2: Hey, Tom. So I understand you did get and read the book by the political scientist, Professor Jeffrey Winters, The Blind Spot.
0: I did,
2: and I
0: over
2: wanted
0: the weekend,
2: to talk to you about it since
0: actually.
2: So I grew up believing in what we're told about how things work, and that, you know, I felt very
0: that we have this nice, sweet democracy.
2: And,
0: yeah.
2: Yes. And but I kind of wondered what was wrong. I mean, what, you know? So I was convinced that we are racist, and there's prejudice because people are ignorant and they're misinformed. And if people were just educated properly, they wouldn't be coming from this, you know, divisive attitude of fellow citizens. And that another problem was that how people are rearing children, because they have to be absent, having to have two people working to support a family. And so, you know, child care has really suffered. But now I understand, after reading that book, that, my goodness, we've all been impoverished by our country.
0: By our oligarchs. I mean, the book is basically an expose of oligarchy in America, the history of oligarchy in America.
2: Exactly. Yeah. And how it influenced every part of society, every part of culture, and every part of every individual life, and how we're at each other's throat, because they've left us in this desperate situation.
0: Yeah.
2: And I don't... So can you speak to that?
0: Yeah, it's the classic cartoon that probably most people have seen, where you've got, you know, a big businessman, fat cat, and two young men sitting at a table. One's white, one's black. And all three of them have a plate in front of them. The businessman's got his plate is just piled high with cookies. And the black guy and the white guy each have one cookie. And the businessman turns to the white guy, points to the black guy, and says, he wants your cookie. I mean, that's the oligarch strategy. That's the strategy of divide and conquer. That's the strategy of keep people fighting with each other and they won't fight with us. And, you know, I would argue that the entire book was basically that cartoon, you know, telling the story of how we got here and how it's happened and how it's worked out and what we can do about it. You know, I thought the last chapter was the most important chapter in the book, where he talked about we need to tax wealth as well as income, that billionaires are incompatible with democracy, that America should not have billionaires, that, you know, just pretty solid, straightforward stuff.
2: Yeah, the result of this ongoing history from day one of our country.
0: Yeah.
2: And
0: he talks about how the Constitution was written to protect the oligarchs.
2: They're trying to make us believe it's our fault.
0: Yeah, exactly.
2: Each other. You know, we have to blame each other, and we look to others so we'll never look to them. And I just can't believe how important that history is to understand, because all we do is hear about current events and, you know, recent occurrences in the last, you know, our lifetimes. And that's nothing compared to what has transpired and where it has grown to.
0: Yeah.
2: And what it,
0: yeah.
2: the, you know.
0: No, absolutely. It's an absolutely brilliant book.
2: And that's nothing compared to what has transpired and where it has grown to.
0: Yeah.
2: And what it,
0: yeah.
2: the...
0: It,

0: It's hard to turn away from it. Yeah, that's why I keep writing history books.
1: You can't believe in this country when it's been you can't believe in this country when it's been so polluted.
0: Yeah, I wrote a book called The Hidden History of American Oligarchy that has a lot of the same stuff in it, by the way, that you might find useful. But anyhow, Vicki, thank you. Thank you for the call, and thanks for sharing the book with me, or telling me about it. It's 44 and a half minutes past it.
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0: Exposing the con in conservative. I'll be right back with more of your calls.

0: and welcome back, John in Santa Monica. Hey, John, what's on your mind today?
1: Well, Tom, I like what your last caller had to say, and opposed to what Tom from Vermont said, who said he'd never heard of you, I've been listening to you for decades.
0: Thank you.
1: Yeah, absolutely. And but I've fallen off the Democratic Party wagon probably, I don't know, 10 years ago, something like that. I was a capital D Democrat in California, part of the apparatus, in fact. But now I'm a happy green. I urge everybody to be independent as much as possible. Love your books. But I have to disagree with you on January 6th. Because you mentioned that five people were killed. So I decided to Google that. I already knew about Ashley Babbitt.
0: I think the rest of them were like, weren't there a couple of heart attacks or something like that?
1: Right. There were four police officers, according to Google, which, you know, is supposed to be founded by DARPA, probably have their thumb on it. Google said four policemen committed suicide a month later.
0: Yeah, so within the month. There was also Brian Sicknick, who was, they sprayed pepper spray right into his face, and it caused him to have seizures, and he died the next day in the hospital from that.
1: Is that right?
0: Yeah, and you can just look up Brian Sicknick. He's, you know, there's probably a Wikipedia page for him. And then you had a couple of people who within a few days afterwards had committed suicide. Presumably because of traumatic brain injury. This is a problem that we have with soldiers, is that you get this traumatic brain injury and it just makes you suicidal. I mean, just overwhelmingly suicidal. And then there were, you know, a couple of people who died of heart attacks, at least one or two, I think. My recollection was that there was a total of four or five people who died that day. Ashley Babbitt's the most famous. And that the police officers who died all died the following day or within the following couple of weeks. But, yeah.
1: Okay. Well, Google said it was a month.
0: Yeah.
1: But anyway, I really think that the Second Amendment gun nuts forgot to bring their guns. But there were over 200
0: CIA plainclothes guns caught there. There were a bunch of guns.
1: Yeah, but they were mainly undercover people from the CIA and so forth.
0: I'm not buying
1: that. But anyway...
0: I'm just not buying it. I mean, Donald Trump was president at the time. So, you know, if he told the CIA to go overthrow the government, you know, it wouldn't strain credulity. But I'm skeptical.
1: What about Nancy Pelosi, who said to her daughter, it's on tape, I'm responsible for not having enough policemen there at the Capitol. Why did Ray Epps, 10 minutes after they found the pipe bombs, ironically, 10 minutes after...
0: Yeah, Ray Epps has been slandered, and the problem wasn't a lack of policemen at the Capitol. The problem was that you had Donald Trump's guy, I'm forgetting his name right now, who was in charge of the National Guard, the Secretary of the Army, signed a document the day before saying that the National Guard could not be deployed. And so when they were begging for the National Guard to come, including the Maryland National Guard, which was willing to come in, the Trump administration was saying, no, you may not go help out the Capitol Police. That was the problem.
1: Wow.
0: John, I got to run, but thank you for the call. I mean, you can look all this stuff up. This is no secret. It's 49 minutes past the hour. I'll be back with you in just a minute. Stick around.

0: Hey, thanks so much for sharing our program and for reaching out to our stations and sponsors and letting them know that you're listening. It really means a lot to us.
1: So what do we call the really, really mind-bogglingly rich? You know, at the founding of the Republic, they were referred to as speculators or moneyed interest or aristocrats. In the years leading up to the Civil War, we called them the cotton lords and the plantation aristocracy. In the late 19th century, they were the robber barons. In the 1930s, FDR called them the economic royalists. But since the Reagan Revolution, we've just called them billionaires. And now, you know, some of them want to call themselves tech bros. Like, that's kind of a good thing, you know, like tech is positive and bros, you know, like Mark Zuckerberg saying we need more masculine energy in American business culture. So we need a new phrase. I would like to suggest the morbidly rich. Morbidly suggests unhealthy. And the vast riches that some of these people have is unhealthy to our democracy, particularly since five Republicans on the Supreme Court said that morbidly rich people can buy politicians. And it's unhealthy for them, too. So morbidly rich. There's an op-ed over at HartmanReport.com all about it. Check it out. Welcome back. 10 minutes before the hour. Picking up your calls here. Marcus in Las Vegas. Hey, Marcus, what's on your mind today?
2: Hey, Tom. Good morning.
1: Hey.
2: A whole lot, especially since I've been waiting. I mean, every time somebody comes on and you talk about something else, it just, you know, it spurs me to comment on that. You know, but I think that, I just want to say that I think that you know, all that I've heard this morning, you know, I think it's all speaking to what I see is really, and it's just so obvious, man. If you look at the electoral map of the United States, right, the vast majority of it is red. All across the country, right? You just see a sea of red.
1: That's when you're looking at geography. If you looked at a population map, yep, You'd see something quite different. There are 40 million more Americans in the United States who are represented by Democrats in Congress, in the United States Senate, than there are Republicans. It's just that states are Democratic states by and large. There's a couple of exceptions, Texas and Florida, but
2: I'm speaking to how it looks when a person looks at that and what they see. Right, they just see this overwhelming majority of red. Well, the same thing with in every one of these in these same places, that vast sea of red. Guess what they have for information available to them? You know, outlets of information.
1: Right, nothing but right-wing radio
2: I mean, it's just, and I'm from the Bay Area, right? San Francisco Bay Area. And even there, the right-wing media establishments are, they're just saturating the airwaves.
1: Yep.
2: All over the place. I mean, in terms of progressive, liberal, or anything like close to that.
1: Yeah, no, there's a right-wing bias to our media. Five. There's no doubt about that.
2: And so look at the correlation between everything that you can, every indicator out there. You talked earlier about how the red states, they suffer from this and that, and their the mortality, everything from mortality to education. I mean, it's just, and guess where they're getting their information from. So what I'm saying is that I think the vast majority of the country, of course, is uninformed, misinformed, and just, you know, like Trump said, we love the poorly educated, right?
1: Yeah,
2: you can teach this, you can tell the poorly educated anything. You can teach, and so, like you said, whether it's a culture war, a made-up culture war, you know, that's all this section of the country gets. Mm-hmm. And that's all they get for their information. And again, of course, with that comes, you know, liberal bad, progressive bad, Democratic bad, evil, traitor to the country, right? Mm-hmm. So these people, so we have, you know, you go to Texas, you go to Iowa, you go to Middle America, and this is all they got. And so it's no surprising that we have people talking about keep your hands off my Medicare, right?
1: Keep your government hands off my Medicare. Yeah, those signs from the Tea Party days.
2: So I've recently have been watching this film, this documentary called The Heist again. I've been wanting to ask if you are familiar with that one.
1: I am.
2: Heist is who stole the America, right? The American dream. Okay, and I think they even make a reference to you, or you're in there somewhere.
1: I believe I narrated that movie.
2: Okay. No wonder.
1: That's my voice throughout the whole thing. If we're talking about the same movie.
2: If the vast majority of Americans just knew this history, that's all you've been talking about all morning long, is just getting informed, coming into knowledge of you know, then I think we can turn this around. So I'm calling on you and anybody who's listening, man, to support, man. Let's have a national debate, nationally televised at no expense, right, to either side of the two ideological perspectives in the country, represented by, you know, those that we most recognize, Fox on one side against MSB and all the and all of the surrogates and voices that represent the perspective, the ideology, right?
1: Yeah.
2: And we have this debate. And since we know that one side is not going to show, you know, they're not going to show up. They don't have the heart. They don't have the guts. They don't have the integrity.
1: Well, that's why Republican members of Congress don't hold town halls anymore. In fact, Mike Johnson told them not to.
2: Let's have that.
1: Don't talk to the public. We talk to the billionaires who pay us. That's it.
2: You know, so let's call for this. Let's start a campaign and call for it. And it's the only way power is coming from in this country is through the people. When you say why don't more people talk about or the media talk more about the scandalous activities of this government? It was a specific instance that you referred to earlier. I think it's about I forgot necessarily, but. Why didn't the media talk about it? Because the Democratic side is not making an issue out of it. Yeah. If the Democratic side raised enough of a stink about it, then the media would be there covering it.
1: Part of the problem is that the Democratic side doesn't have this massive electronic echo chamber that the right has built since the era of Limbaugh. You got 1,500 right-wing radio stations. You got maybe 200 left-wing radio stations. You've got 500-600 television stations around the country owned by Sinclair or other right-wing entities. It just goes on and on. Marcus, I got to move along. Thanks for the call. Donna in Groveland, California. Hey, Donna, what's up?
3: Oh, good morning, Tom. I just want you to know also, you are a lifesaver for us that are out in the hitherland.
1: Okay. Thank you.
3: Anyway, I just want to know why it's assumed that Jeffries will be the next speaker. He is not reflective of the emerging Democratic Party. Regarding his blood money from AIPAC, no Medicare for all, now the meeting with that snake, pardon snakes, Kushner. Lots of in-touch Democrats are in the House. Can't there be another selection?
1: I would hope so, Donna. Part of the problem is that while the Republican Party broke with the idea of seniority as the thing for chairmanships and speakerships and things like that, the Democratic Party hasn't, by and large. And so, there is a very, very strong neoliberal group, basically, that basically runs the DNC. And I'm an advocate for real reform in the Democratic Party. I think the Democratic Party of Bill Clinton is gone, is going. And the hangers-on, you know, need to get with the program or get out. I'm with you. Donna, thank you very much. That was a great question. We'll be back on the other side of the break. Stick around with the third hour of our program. Greg Palast is going to drop by and tell us about the tricks that Trump is planning to steal your vote and what we can do about it. We'll be right back.

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2: Our book in today's Tom Hartman Book Club is On Fire, The Burning Case for Green New Deal by Naomi Klein. This is from the epilogue, the very end of the book, and it's titled The Capsule Case for Green New Deal. Critics of the Green New Deal have plenty of serious arguments for why all this is doomed. Political paralysis in Washington is real. Even in a world where climate change denying Republicans were swept out of power, there would still be plenty of centrist Democrats convinced that their constituents had no appetite for radical change. The plans are expensive, and getting the budgets approved will be a Herculean effort. A better course of action, we hear, would be to advance climate policies that appeal to many on the right, like a shift from coal to nuclear power, or a small tax on carbon that returns the revenues as a dividend to every citizen. The main trouble with these incremental approaches is that they simply won't get the job done. In order to win support from Republicans soaked in fossil fuel money, the price on carbon would be too low to make much of an impact. Nuclear power is expensive and slow to roll out compared with renewables, and that's not to mention the risks associated with uranium mining and waste storage. The truth is, we cannot lower emissions as steeply and as rapidly as required to swerve off our perilous trajectory without a sweeping industrial and infrastructure overhaul. The good news is that the Green New Deal isn't nearly as impractical or unrealistic as its many critics claim. I've made the case for why that is throughout the book, but what follows are nine more reasons the Green New Deal has a fighting chance, a chance that will increase every time we go out and make the case. One, it will be a massive job creator. Every part of the world that has invested heavily in renewables and in efficiency has found these sectors to be much more powerful job creators than fossil fuels. When New York State made a commitment to get half its energy from renewables by 2030, it immediately saw a spike in job creation. The accelerated timeline of the U.S. Green New Deal will turn it into a jobs machine. Even without federal support, indeed with active sabotage from the White House, the green economy is already creating more jobs than oil and gas. According to the 2018 U.S. Energy and Employment Review, jobs in wind, solar energy efficiency, and other clean energy sectors outnumbered fossil fuels by a rate of 3-1. This is happening because of a combination of state and municipal incentives and the plummeting costs of renewables. A Green New Deal would take the industry supernova while ensuring that the jobs have salaries and benefits comparable to those offered in the oil and gas sector. There's no shortage of research to support this. For instance, a 2019 study on the job impacts of a Green New Deal-style program in the state of Colorado found that many more jobs would be created than lost. The study, published by the Department of Economics and Political Economy Research Institute at the University of Massachusetts Amherst, looked at what it would take for the state to achieve a 50% reduction in emissions by 2030. It found that roughly 585 non-management jobs would be lost, but that with an investment of $14.5 billion a year in clean energy, quote, Colorado will generate about 100,000 jobs per year in the state. There are many more studies with similarly striking findings. A plan put forward by the U.S. Blue-Green Alliance, a body that brings together unions and environmentalists, estimated that a $40 billion annual investment in public transit and high-speed rail for 6 years would produce more than 3.5 million jobs during that period. And according to a report from the European Transport Workers Federation, comprehensive policies to reduce emissions in the transport sector by 80% would create 7 million new jobs across that continent, while another 5 million clean energy jobs in Europe would slash electricity emissions by 90%. Number two, paying for it will create a fairer economy. As the 2018 IPCC report on keeping warming below 1.5 degrees Celsius made clear, if we don't take transformative action to lower emissions, the costs will be astronomical. The panel's estimate is that the economic damages of allowing temperatures to increase by 2 degrees Celsius, as opposed to 1.5, would hit $69 trillion globally. course, rolling out a Green New Deal would have large costs as well, and the plan's advocates have pointed to a variety of ways this can be financed. Alexandria Ocasio-Cortez has said that the U.S. version should be financed the way any previous emergency spending has been, by the U.S. Congress simply authorizing the funds, backstopped by the Treasury, the world's currency of last resort. According to New Consensus, the think tank closely associated with their policy proposals, because, quote, the Green New Deal will produce new goods and services to keep pace with and absorb new expenditures, there is no more reason to let fear about financing halt progress than there was to let it halt wars or tax cuts, end quote. The European Spring proposal for a Green New Deal, meanwhile, calls for a global minimum corporate tax rate to capture the tax revenue that the Apples and Googles of the world currently dodge with transnational schemes. It also calls for a reversal of monetary orthodoxy with public investment floating green bonds supported by central banks. Quote, to address the true existential threat that we face today, we must reverse the economic policies that brought us to this brink. Austerity means extinction, end quote. Some analysts, like Christian Parenti, have emphasized that federal governments can drive the transition with their purchasing powers, policies. In short, there are all kinds of ways to raise financing, including ways that attack untenable levels of wealth concentration and shift the burden to those most responsible for climate pollution. And it's not hard to figure out who that is. We know, thanks to research from the Climate Accountability Institute, that a whopping 71% of greenhouse gas emissions since 1988 can be traced to just 100 corporations. On Fire by Naomi Klein. Report.com. There's an article about it. It's called Trump Lost. It's over in the upper right-hand corner of the page, at the homepage, if you want to see it. Greg wrote.
1: This is
2: us.
1: The Tom Hartman Program.
2: And welcome to the third hour of our program. On the line with us is our dear friend, Greg Pallast. He is investigative reporter for The Guardian, The New York Times, the author of The Best Democracy Money Can Buy. His website on Substack is Greg Pallast Investigates, P-A-L-A-S-T, investigates.substack.com. Greg Pallast over on Blue Sky. And Greg, welcome back to the program. I was just filling in our new C-SPAN viewers about what you are up to. And if you want to just very, very quickly tell us, why is it that Donald Trump became president in 2024?
3: Well, he couldn't win it with the voters. So they used old Jim Crow vote trickery games, except instead of white sheets, they graduated to spreadsheets. So, for example, we had 4.7 million voters purged from the voter rolls. You know, like that TV show, once a year you get to kill anyone you want. Once a year, secretaries of state can remove any voter they want. At least that's how the Republicans interpret the law, and they've been getting away with 4.7 million voters. Now, were these voters illegal voters? Were they dead? By the way, if you're dead and you're listening to this, please don't vote. It's illegal. And if you're not a citizen, don't vote. It's illegal. But that doesn't happen. Instead, what they do is they use these lists, like you said during the break, actually, or the introduction. They'll find a list of voters, like, for example, the deportation list. This is one thing they want to do right now. Use deportation lists from the Department of Homeland Security, match that to the voter list and see if there's illegal aliens on the voter rolls, Tom. Well, here's the problem. Florida did that once before. They removed 176,000 voters. Guess what? A lot of guys named Jose Garcia, as you mentioned. So you got a lot of Jose Garcias who lost their vote. And how many were actually non-citizens? Out of 176,000, they found one single illegal voter, an Austrian Republican. And but still, over 100,000 people lost their right to vote in Florida. That's why Florida turned red. It's not that the voters turned red. The voter rolls turned red. So now, just so you know, we're launching today, and we're proud to do it on the Tom Hartman Program with you and the new C-SPAN audience, an emergency operation put together by the A-Team in voting rights. We're talking NAACP Atlanta, Rainbow Push, Black Voters Matter, top voting rights lawyers, and the Mobilized Latino Vote Group, SV Rep. And we have put together a website because we've got an emergency here. Here's how you save your vote. So you go to saveyourvote.org, saveyourvote.org, and start out by grabbing some popcorn. And we got eight videos. We're putting out two today with our wonderful host, Edward Ward, young man. Watch these 3-4-minute videos, and you'll learn how they can take your vote and what you can do about it. So we're trying to get these 4.7 million voters back on the rolls. God knows how many new ones they're going to pull down. And you mentioned over the break also the attack on mail-in voting. That's one of our 9 episodes, and how you can protect your vote. Most Americans today vote early or mail-in. 70% of African Americans vote early or mail-in. That's why they're going after it. If it were a white method of voting, they wouldn't do it. Okay, it's that simple. So we're going after the new Jim Crow. We call it Jim Crow Reloaded. And you go to the website. So that's what we're launching today. I just had to get that out quick.
0: No, it's saveyourvote.org is the website, and you're absolutely right. Yeah. And the videos are super. I think you missed the punchline on the 4.7 million people that the Republicans in red states, largely blue cities, purged just before the 2024 election.
3: Yeah,
0: if
3: exactly.
0: Those people had not been purged, what would have been the outcome of the 2024? And you use nothing but government statistics. You're a guy with a master's degree in statistics here.
3: Yeah.
0: Tell us about that. Who would have won?
3: Yeah, so I was a professor of statistics, and what I do is the government, this stuff is hidden in plain sight. There was an organization called the Elections Assistance Commission. It keeps track of our votes, but it also keeps track of our non-votes, the people removed from the voter rolls, the votes that are disqualified. We had about 1.6 million ballots disqualified. Do you know that? You think, oh, you're sitting in your ballot. It can't, gets counted. No. It's just like now, as you mentioned, Trump's post office is talking about having a barcode. And if you're not on the good boys list, if you're not on the good old boys list, they literally will not forward your ballot to be counted, or you won't get your ballot in the first place. And we have that. We have a film, Vigilantes, Inc., and about, it starts out at the center of it is an officer, a full-time career military expert assigned by the president to California, African-American man, 70 years old. They wouldn't send him his ballot because he said he wasn't a properly registered Georgia voter. Voter, guess what? If you're a soldier, you get to vote absentee, even if you're a black soldier. He wasn't alone. He wasn't alone. They had removed several hundred thousand of these voters. 4,000 in just his county, black soldiers were challenged, not by the government, but by vigilante voters, vigilante operators who said, don't let the major vote. Don't let this guy vote. Don't let that guy vote. Self-appointed vigilantes, and they're blocking voters from voting. And now they're in cahoots with our government. That's why I got to go to Save Your Vote, to save your vote. But so I go to the statistics. But unfortunately, the president has basically shut down that agency so that you don't know how many votes were stolen. It's like firing the accountants at a bank. Where you have a swindle going on.
0: So that's why he shut it down. I was trying to figure out why he shut down the Election Assistance Commission. It's because
3: they're pretty benign. They just collect numbers, man.
0: It's because they keep track of who got forbidden from voting.
3: That's right. So he fired all the Republicans, too.
0: Yeah.
3: Because they were just, scribbling down the numbers, and he couldn't have that.
0: Right.
3: So we are giving you the numbers. So now, as I say, we're with NAACP and PUSH and Black Voters Matter and SV Rep and the Hispanic groups. Because we got to get these votes protected and tell you how you protect your vote, because they can't steal all the votes all the time, Tom. So,
0: right.
3: And when you can't do this.
0: When you did that statistical analysis of the 2024 mm-hmm. election, Greg.
3: Yes.
0: Is it correct to say or accurate to say that, again, using nothing but government statistics, this is not opinion, this is numbers. That had those 4.7 million people been able to vote or have their votes counted, that Kamala Harris would be president right now, and that at least the House and perhaps the Senate would be in Democratic hands?
3: Well, she would have had Michigan, Wisconsin, and you would have had the other swing states, Nevada, Minnesota. So what's happened is that it would have changed the electoral map, and she would have been president. She would have also won the popular vote. If you counted, again, you have to count all the votes.
0: Mm-hmm.
3: So she got most of the votes that were counted, but the official. So if you counted all the votes that were cast, she would have won by about 3 million votes on a popular vote. But she would have won 4 more states, which would have given her the presidency. And again, I'm not partisan about this. We're just looking at the numbers. No one's questioning. Here's the funny part. I don't have anyone questioning the numbers. I've been with a lot of statisticians and other experts. No one's questioning the numbers, but they'll say, oh, well, that's the rules. If you're a non-citizen and you're a suspected non-citizen, I don't know what a suspected non-citizen is. Like I say, we lost over 100,000 Floridians, almost all of them Hispanic, in the 12 election. And again, yeah, and that there was only one person convicted of voting illegally, an Austrian Republican, by the way. Right. So, and you can get these at Jim Crow Reloaded, SaveYourVote.org. But it's numbers. So, but there are things you can do to protect your vote, including looking up your registration. If you think you're registered, I've just told you, by the millions, you get removed. You want your mail-in ballot? I advise you to try to vote early in person if you can. But most people in America really do have to use these days the mail-in ballot. So make sure that that you give yourself the time to do this.
0: Well, that mail-in ballot.
3: Don't assume you're going to get it. Remember, in a lot of states, you automatically get that mail-in ballot. Well, under the new Trump rules, don't find out the day before the election, hey, where's my ballot? That's what happened to the major. 2 days before the election, he said, oh, we'll just come in. We'll give you a ballot. Prove you're an American citizen. This is an officer of the U.S. military.
4: Yeah.
3: And he says, all I have to do is fly 5,000 miles round trip by tomorrow.
4: Right.
3: To prove vote. I'm a citizen, get my ballot. By the way, he did.
4: I know.
3: He went to federal court.
0: I know. I met him. I was with you when you screened the movie. It's Vigilantes, Inc. It's an amazing movie. It's over at gregpalace.com, right? Mm-hmm. So, Greg, we're going to hit a break here in a minute or two, but the website is SaveYourVote.org. What are some of the, I assume going to vote.org and you can double check your voter registration there for pretty much all the states, I think.
3: Yes.
0: What are some of the other things that you're recommending people do?
3: Okay, so number one, make sure that you have that your ID is correct. Now, in a lot of states, you don't need ID, but that doesn't mean anything. Also, here's the tough one. Our second video is going to be this citizenship challenge. Now, by executive order, Trump has said you have to prove you're a citizen. Well, that sounds right. I don't want those Canadians voting in our election, you know, with their mooses and everything. And that, we can't have that. You know that song, Proud to Be a Canadian? No, we don't want the Canadians. But here's the problem. We are not the Soviet Union. We're not Red China. We don't have citizenship cards. 21 million Americans, according to the Brennan Center for Justice, don't have the ID. That is, and the IDs are passport and your original, forget the copy stuff, birth certificate. Right. There's a couple of other things, but if you're in the military, that don't count. The military card doesn't count.
4: Your driver's license doesn't count. Yeah.
3: Student ID, all that doesn't count.
0: Now, in Texas, a gun permit? That counts, right?
3: No.
0: Oh, okay.
3: Believe it or not, for voting in Texas, yes, but under Trump's new law, that wouldn't be enough.
0: Okay.
3: But so here's the thing, 21 million people, but who doesn't have these documents? They know who doesn't.
0: Low-income people.
3: Two-thirds of black people do not have a passport. In fact, half of Americans don't have passports. Mm-hmm. And 69 million women have changed their last name to their husband's name. 69 million.
4: Without ever going before a judge.
3: So where do you get the papers to say, oh, I was born, you know, Linda Smith, but now I'm Linda Yowell. Yeah. And too bad. You don't count because they also know how women vote.
0: Yeah, but women are more likely to vote Democratic by about 4 points, I think, than men. Amazing. The great Greg Palast, the website SaveYourVote.org. Greg, once again, thank you so much for dropping by and for the great work you keep on doing every single day.
3: Thanks a lot, Tom.
0: Great seeing you again. It's 18 minutes past the hour. I'll be back with more of the news of the day and your calls in just a minute.
1: This is the Tom Hartman Program.
0: We'll be right back. Stay with us.

0: Welcome back. Michael in Bronx, New York. Hey, Michael, what's on your mind today?
1: Hey, Tom. Well, on vacation right now with the missus.
0: Oh, sweet.
1: And, yeah. And
0: it's that time of year.
1: Time, oh, yes, before Labor Day, unofficial end of summer. I'm seeing you for the first time on C-SPAN. We don't have that on our TV. Mm-hmm. So, looking pretty good.
0: Thank you.
1: As I was on hold, I came across a couple of things. First off, I saw on Facebook a post that said, if destroying government property is such a serious criminal offense, why don't we start by locking up the guy who ruined the East Wing of the White House, the Kennedy Center, the Rose Garden, the White House lawn, and the reflecting pool? Now, I started off like this because while you were on hold with your earlier guest, you know, before Greg Palast.
0: Mm-hmm. Craig Unger.
1: Scott Bessent was seen on MSN Now, and he was giving a press conference, and all along, in so many words, he's saying that we're looking for people to assist us in taking down Iran. If you refuse, then we'll hold sanctions against you, like what, extra tariffs? Yeah. Just like he started with the extra tariffs.
0: These guys think they can bully anybody into anything. I mean, it's their only instinct is to be a bully.
1: Exactly. I mean, the guy is on record, referring to Trump now, as saying that I run this nation and I run the world.
0: Yeah.
1: Excuse you, nobody's going to bow down and kiss your rump. You sure as hell seen the American people fighting back, and then now you're going to be picking on this nation, that nation, and while simultaneously trying to rig the upcoming elections just to have everything your way and your way only? Spoiled brat. It doesn't go down like that.
0: I get it.
1: Everyone has responsibilities, and your responsibility is to follow the law and the Constitution that you took an oath to. And obviously, you don't give a flip about that.
0: Here's the thing, Michael. If Scott Bessent thinks for a minute that Iran is that China and Russia, who are literally allies of Iran, that those countries are going to stop supplying Iran with whatever they need. He's crazy. And, you know, what's he going to do with Russia? I mean, Russia's been under sanctions forever. And what's he going to do with China? I mean, if we get in a trade war with China, China's not going to be hurt by that. We are. It's like, you know, we're the dependent ones. We don't have the factories to build anything anymore. You know, as a result of 45 years of Reaganomics and neoliberal economics, and trade policy, it's crazy.
1: And if you heard of a voice in the background, that's my wife Michelle, who agreed with something you said earlier. Can you reflect on me what that was?
2: I only said what this government's doing is just going to get all the allies against us. Americans don't know how that's to live with anything. Other countries can live without stuff. Not Americans.
0: Yeah, good
2: That's
0: point.
2: What's gonna happen.
0: Good point, Michelle. Yeah. Spot on. Spot on. No, the Iranians know how to deal with adversity. I mean, you know, they lost a million men in the war in that 8-year war with Iraq. They're laughing at us, I'm telling you. Michael, thank you for the call. We'll be back with more of the news of the day and your calls in just a moment. Stay tuned.

0: Tired of news that protects the powerful? Get reporting with a backbone at the Commonwealth Report. 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So MAGA Mike and the Republicans want a religious test for people running for public office. They want to know that you are sufficiently Christian to be worthy of being elected. Right. MAGA Mike is one of these seven mountain evangelicals. There are seven domains where these dominionists believe that we need to have religion completely take them over. Education, religion, family, business, government and military, arts and entertainment, and the media. Seriously. This is not what Jesus was preaching when he said, give unto Caesar what is Caesar and unto God what is God's. This is the opposite, in fact, of what Jesus was teaching. It's the opposite of Matthew 25, where Jesus said the only way to get to heaven is by feeding the hungry, healing the sick, helping the poor. This is counter-Christian, anti-Christian, in fact. In fact, I think you could say it is the Antichrist's work. There's a piece about it over at HartmanReport.com. Check it out. Welcome back. 24 minutes past the hour. So some Texas conservatives are breaking ranks. This is fascinating. This is a piece in the Washington Post in billionaire Jeff Bezos, a little propaganda rag. And he starts out telling the story, not he, Molly Hennessy Fiske writes this piece, but telling the story of Twyla Lowry. She plans to do something this November she could not have imagined doing even a few months ago. She's going to vote for a Democrat. That's Gina Hinojosa, who is running against Greg Abbott. She's the Democrat running against Greg Abbott for governor of Texas. And he wants to be governor for a fourth term. And Hinojosa has, she's basically the standard Democratic platform. She wants to end state school vouchers. She wants to lower the cost of health care. She wants to lower the cost of groceries. She wants to lower the cost of utility bills. And she's even promised to send every Texan $1,500 from the state's rainy day fund. And for Lowry and for many, many voters in Texas, the only issue that really matters are these data centers. People are just fried by, no pun intended, just fried, pissed off, seriously upset that they're watching their electric bills just go right through the roof. And because, when there's a huge demand for electricity, supply and demand, right, the price goes up. And when there's and when the company, the electric provider, whether it's city-owned, municipal-owned or state-owned or whatever, or whether it's privately owned, they've got to build out extra capacity. Who are they going to charge for that? Not the people that they're doing the capacity for. I mean, if a power system needs to generate an extra 30 megawatts an hour for a data center, they're not going to charge the data center the cost of adding that capacity. They're going to charge all of their ratepayers. They will distribute it across the entire base. And, in some cases, that's how the law actually works. So what you're seeing is all across the country, people looking at their electric bills, not to mention the damage that some of these data centers do to local water supplies or just quality of life in local communities with this giant loud hum constantly keeping you up 24 hours a day. And, all the power lines and everything. So this is fascinating. A recent Fox poll shows that Hinojosa is within 1 point of Greg Abbott. And usually the GOP is 12 points ahead in Texas. She's 1 point down. The GOP is 1 point ahead, not 12. This is going to be a wild year. It's why Republicans are doing everything they can to prevent you from voting.
1: 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Call 202-808-9925.
0: So what's on your mind? I'll pick up your calls on the other side of the break. We'll be right back.

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1: Our book today in the Tom Hartman Book Club is Beyond the Valley by Ramesh Srinivasan. This is from Chapter 1, The Power of Data. In November 2017, my Apple MacBook Pro was stolen. It happened on the island of Ibiza, where I was visiting my friend, a documentary filmmaker. We were thinking of making a series of short films to illustrate innovative uses of new technology around the world. We sat together writing down examples of technological innovation, subversion, and creativity we'd already witnessed. We discussed themes I explore in this book, such as surveillance, the gig economy, and the future of work, artificial intelligence, and cryptocurrencies. After uploading our ideas to Google's cloud-based storage platform, Google Drive, we took a short break, locking our laptops in the trunk of our rented car. When we returned, both laptops were gone. Although upset, I was also relieved. I'd be able to recover most of my data because almost all of it was in the cloud. That was what I signed on to when I stored my files with Google as well as with Apple, Microsoft, and Dropbox. But in the bargain, I'd allowed them to profit from my data. It dawned on me, given the terms of service I'd agreed to, that the value of the data of my data to the storage companies was far greater than the value of my laptop to the thief. How many of us are fully aware that companies providing us with cloud storage have ways to monetize our data? They use targeted advertising, for instance, and charge fees once we get hooked on the security and peace of mind that their free services offer. We put faith in these companies to store our files securely. But our private information may no longer remain private if, let's say, the government asks to search through our data. It's also not private because all this data is surveilled, computed, and often manipulated in mysterious ways to influence and shape our behaviors as these corporations see fit. By creating accounts with these companies, we give them access to ourselves. So when we consent to privacy policies, in reality, we're signing on to systems of surveillance never before seen in human history, and we do so without being included or consulted. By desiring to keep our data accessible and recoverable, we lock ourselves into using their services. As I thought about getting my files back in Ibiza, I wondered, does access to my own property have to come with such strings attached? In my relationship to Apple, I find the strings impossible to untie. By purchasing an Apple laptop, I had unwittingly transformed from a customer into a part of the company's product line. I had provided Apple with private data and trusted Apple to protect it. Now, to retrieve that data, I had to purchase a new laptop with Apple-owned peripherals and devices. So I caught the next flight to Madrid. I then took the train to the city's Apple store located in Puerta del Sol. In many ways, the Central Plaza still serves in its centuries-old role as a landmark and gathering place for the entire Spanish nation, a point from which numerous roads emanate. With its distinctive aesthetic and its strategic placement in a civic space, the Apple Store stood out among the adjacent parliamentary and government buildings as if the global brand were more powerful than Spain itself. The day I was there, more people entered and left the Apple Store than passed through the doors of my neighboring building. In 2017, Apple, a private corporation worth more than $1 trillion, actually began to conceptualize its retail stores as town squares, thereby branding itself an integral part of our everyday lives. Other big technology corporations describe themselves in similar terms. Facebook CEO and founder Mark Zuckerberg, for instance, refers to the company as a social infrastructure for the global community. So what we have in the digital world are privately owned public spheres. They're branded as public, civic, and virtuous, but in reality are dominated by a single logic: extending profitability and economic value. How can these companies' interests be the same as the public interest? Like many other large corporations, Apple is shareholder-owned and therefore primarily accountable to its investors and executives rather than to its employees, customers, or the general public. I had not begun to unpack the meaning of all this until I realized how monumental the Puerta del Sol Apple Store actually was as an icon and a structure. As I walked into the store, an Apple employee invited me to purchase a new machine, log onto my iCloud account, and retrieve from Apple Cloud Storage the data that I lost from my stolen laptop. These transactions, completed in less than an hour, were simple and efficient. My data was extraterritorial, easily retrievable in Spain, and likely would be in most other countries. Purchasing a new laptop and getting my data back supported Apple's economic model. National borders were no threat or hindrance. The same was true with retrieving data I had stored on other corporate cloud servers managed by Google and Dropbox. In technology circles, this saying has made the rounds. If you're not the customer, then you're the product. Many of today's technologies come to us for free. But in return, our personal lives come for free to these technologies. But they are accessible for the company's profit and gain. Yes, when we search Google, we look for information, but do we realize that Google is also searching us? And it goes on from there. So the book is Beyond the Valley by Ramesh Srinivasan.

0: promised something. Work hard, play by the rules, and you'd own a home, raise a family, and retire with dignity. That was the deal. It was called the American Dream. So what happened? Well, it didn't die. It was killed. And we know who did it, when they did it, and how they got away with it. Who killed the American Dream? The greatest political crime ever told. A new book by me, Tom Hartman. That's Who Killed the American Dream? The greatest political crime ever told. A lot of people wonder, where did this whole right-wing movement to basically gut our freedoms and end DEI and all this other, where did this all begin? It all started back in 1951 with a book called The Conservative Mind, From Burke to Eliot by Russell Kirk. And he argued that if the middle class ever got too big, you'd see young people and women and racial minorities all get up on their hind feet and start protesting and basically screwing up America. And in the 50s, you know, even Republicans thought he was nuts. But then the 60s happened and all those protests. And suddenly Republicans thought, yeah, he's right. We've got to destroy the middle class, or at least cut it back. And that was Reagan's mandate when he came into office in 1981. There's a whole article about this. You can read all the details. It's titled The GOP's 60-Year Conspiracy to Kill Our Democracy. None dare call it treason, but I will. Over at HartmanReport.com. Check it out.
1: They told us freedom had a price, then sold it to the highest bid. While we were working two damn jobs, they took the country that we built.

0: 37 minutes past the hour. Welcome back. Picking up your calls here, David in San Francisco. Hey, David, what's up?
1: Oh, thanks, Tom. And, I'm glad you played that little song right there, because it kind of fits with that the medical needs of people who get polluted by these big corporations are not being taken care of. And I don't know if you caught the news Thursday, the FAA decided that they were going to give 120 square miles of Louisiana to SpaceX. Whoa. And SpaceX, as a launching spot?
0: Mm-hmm. Yeah.
1: Did you catch that?
0: I did not catch that, but yeah, that's, I'm assuming, by eminent domain. Who did they take it from?
1: Well, it's even more interesting, of course, they're then waiving any number. I'll answer your question in a second, but they're waiving, I think, 13 regulations. Hmm. So it's the Clean Water Act. They're waiving the, let's see, I've got them all written down here in a second. And they're able to basically throw, it's as if one agency gets the right to throw away 13 different sections of protections that we've got that would be enormous pollution. So, you know, the Clean Water Act, the Clean Air Act would be two obvious ones, but there are port and harbor statutes, you know, that you can't just dump crap mm-hmm. overboard sure. into the bay or into the rivers and whatnot. And so it's as if one agency, the FAA, can all of a sudden give a company like SpaceX the ability to launch rockets. And it isn't just a couple of rockets. They're claiming that they want to launch a million rockets. So it's, let's see, I see the list. The Environmental Protection Act, the Clean Water Act, the Clean Air Act, Historic Preservation Act, Coastal and Mammal Protections, noise, you know, and if, I mean, they're talking about doing at least three launches a week.
0: Whoa.
1: Three launches a week. Imagine the noise and yeah. havoc that would come from three launches a week. Rivers and harbors. And so then, like you just played that music about having no medical protection from these scoundrels. You know, they get to poison us and run away with the money and claim that they're trillionaires when they never clean up any of their pollution.
0: Yeah.
1: Which... So, you know, it's fraudulent money. And, you know, I think I mentioned a couple of times we're going to have to change out the money if they're going to claim that they have the right to take our lives and make a profit for it. Then we can just take away their money, whether it's asset forfeiture or we just come up with the money and they have to come up with some other way of getting their jobs done.
0: Yeah.
1: But let's see. So
0: as Honoré Balzac said, behind every great fortune, there's a great crime. Here we go.
1: Sure.
0: David, I got to move along, but thanks. Thanks for the heads up on that. That's a shocking story, but in a way, I mean, you know, this is what we should expect of Trump.
1: Yeah, you asked me something and I didn't answer it quite.
0: Who took the land? Whose land was it?
1: Oh, yeah, that was the interesting thing. Exxon had polluted a whole bunch of that area, mm-hmm. and they had never cleaned it up. And as part of the settlement, they get to give it over to Elon to deal with.
0: Oh, geez.
1: So it's yeah. as if Exxon gets to run away with their profits.
0: Right.
1: Louisiana never gets to get cleaned up, and it gets additionally polluted by a new polluter.
0: Right.
1: And if I remember right, didn't Texas just kick Elon out of his launch area because he's polluted it so many times?
0: I don't know. I haven't been following that. David, thanks for the call. Thanks for the heads up.
1: Sure.
0: You really did your homework on that one. I appreciate it. Amy in Chicago. Hey, Amy, what's on your mind today? Thanks for listening to WCPT.
2: Oh, hey, Tom. I'm listener. Hey, longtime country and western music lover, too. You know what you said earlier about Willie Nelson? Are you familiar with that Willie Nelson song, Ain't Going Down on Brokeback Mountain?
0: Yes.
2: So you made the point that Willie Nelson might be one of the most progressive country western music stars, but he's extremely homophobic. I just wanted to put that side to the story in there. That's all.
0: Okay. All right. Well, noted, Amy. I it hadn't occurred to me that that was what it was all about, but I get it. Thank you, Amy. Sandra in Freeport, Pennsylvania. Hey, Sandra, what's on your mind today?
3: I was interested in the comment there that that was early about indicating that Tom Hartman would not like to be paid with tips. The tips were not welcome, and I don't understand that at all.
0: Yeah, that was not quite. Number one, you're on the air, and I am Tom Hartman. Hi, Sandra, and
3: Hi.
0: Thanks for watching us on C-SPAN. And number two, the point I was making, the caller was, he's somebody who lives in Vermont. I used to live in Vermont. A lot of Canadians used to come down to Burlington, which is the biggest city in Vermont, and, you know, go shopping and go to the restaurants and stuff. And they're lousy tippers. And the reason why, and I was also, I lived in Germany for a year back in the 80s, and I've spent a lot of time in Europe. And I've done business in Southeast Asia, in Taiwan, Japan, and South Korea. All of those countries, when you get service in a restaurant and you leave a tip, you know, typically it's somewhere between 3% and 8%. Sometimes really 10% is a huge tip. And the reason why is because every single one of those countries has a minimum wage that applies to everybody, including waiters and waitresses, or servers, I guess is the proper word nowadays, in restaurants. And so, but here in America, what's happened is that the restaurant industry, which is a massive industry, it's a multi-billion dollar industry, and they've got very, very well-paid lobbyists. They have paid off a bunch of legislators over the last, I don't know, 50 years or so, to keep in place.
3: May I interrupt, please?
0: Well, let me just finish my thought here, and you can have all the time you want. To basically keep in place this $3 or $2.35 an hour minimum wage for people who work in as waiters or waitresses, as servers. And I think it's just wrong. I think, you know, servers should be paid a regular salary, and then if you want a tip, you're helping them out. But right now what we're doing is we're not helping the servers out. We're helping the employers out. We're helping the owners, the in many cases, multimillionaire and billionaire owners of these restaurants and restaurant chains. We're paying their labor costs, and I don't think that's right. Back to you, Sandra.
3: Okay. I think that some of the citing of foreign countries is interesting, but doesn't really prove anything to me.
0: Let me make a different comparison, then, if I may.
3: This country.
0: Yeah. When you get your car fixed, you don't tip the mechanic. Why? Because the mechanic gets a good paycheck. When you go to the store to buy clothing, you don't tip the person who helps you pick out a dress. Why? Because that person gets a decent salary. You know, when
3: well,
0: you...
3: there's some of the becauses I don't quite agree with. I'm thinking that I like, and my family likes, in fact, who have worked as servers in restaurants, really like being compensated for excellent service.
0: Yeah.
3: Which
0: I'm not opposed
3: gives
0: to that.
3: You the way to do that.
0: Yeah, I'm not opposed
3: and
0: to that at all.
3: You're going to pay. You're going to pay those people if the restaurant owner has to pay them. Then you don't have any choice, and they don't have any choice. And if this is a free country, I think we all ought to have more, not fewer, choices.
0: I never suggested getting rid of tipping, Sandra. What I said was, in most other countries, tipping is literally a tip. It's extra money you're giving to the server above and beyond a reasonable paycheck. So it's 3%, 5%, 8%, 10%.
3: I heard all that
0: country.
3: Before.
0: Okay. Here in the United States, server above and beyond a reasonable paycheck. So it's 3%, 5%, 8%, 10%.

0: Gilead, I think.
1: Gilead. Okay, so what's up?
0: People keep bringing up the MAGA insurrection of January 6th.
1: Mm-hmm.
0: And acting like it was, you know, spontaneous or something. But they rolled in there with a gallows. Nobody concealed carried that thing in there.
1: You're right.
0: And everybody forgets Trump's, one of Trump's favorite old school New York City mafia toadies going back to the 80s, Rudy Giuliani, hyping up the crowd,
1: mm-hmm.
0: saying, let's have trial by combat.
1: Yeah.
0: On what planet is that not incitement?
1: No, I think you're right. This is why, and you know, we never did find out who brought the gallows, which has always seemed to me a weird failure of intelligence. But and it should have been, you know, I mean, there should be fingerprints on it, or nothing else. The thing was constructed on site. But beyond that, you're absolutely right. It's proof of premeditation, and that's why I think it was over 20 of the top people in the Proud Boys and the Three Percenters were convicted of seditious conspiracy, of a conspiracy to overthrow the government of the United States. And it's just crazy that Trump...
0: I'll say they were all pardoned, and now he wants to give them a fat paycheck.
1: Yeah, yeah, exactly. He not only pardoned them, but then he wanted to go ahead and say, oh, yeah, and by the way, here's some money. So the next time I call you, please be sure to show up and try to kill some cops, too. It's crazy. John, thanks a lot for the call. We'll be back. It's 48 minutes past the hour. Stick around.

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1: It's Talk Media for the rest of us, the place where smart people get their news. I'll be right back with your calls.

0: welcome back. Phil in Salinas, California. Hey, Phil, what's on your mind today? Hello,
1: well,
0: Phil.
1: No, I think that the Democrats need to be picking up and investigating every Republican congressman, every Republican senator for treason. They violated their oath of office.
0: How
1: and
0: so?
1: The guy that was in charge of the National Guard January 6th was Michael Flynn's brother.
0: Oh, yeah.
1: General, and he said he didn't want to have them look like third world country with us having the National Guard there.
0: Yeah, yeah. Yeah, so what's the treason that you would go after Republicans for, Phil?
1: Violation of oath of office.
0: And how, specifically?
1: You know, they never, well, look at all the stuff they do that they just turn their head and don't do anything. I think that's about as corrupt as it gets.
0: Yeah, yeah, yeah. Okay, I get it. Phil, thank you. Can't argue with that one. Brian in Tacoma, Washington. Hey, Brian, what's on your mind today?
2: Hey, good morning. You had a caller, I think it was one of the first callers, and he said that, you know, we're kicking Canada's butt in this trade war.
0: Mm-hmm.
2: And then I had a quote-unquote libertarian colleague, don't get me started on libertarianism, but who kind of parroted the same talking points. And yeah. I don't even know if I agree with that analysis, but I'm not even calling about the analysis, whether we're quote unquote kicking their butts or not. When, and I already know the answer, Tom, it's because we're ruled by a bully and 11 to 30% of us are bullies or bully adjacent or bully susceptible. But why is it now part of the conversation for one third or less of us that kicking our friend's butt is success? That's not success.
0: It's a great question.
2: Your school chums on the playground, and you're like, look, all the other school kids, I'm beating the S out of my friend.
0: Yeah. You're right.
2: Okay, you're winning a fight. You're winning a fight, but why is that good?
0: Yeah, it's essentially insane. You're absolutely right.

0: there's that just, mentality, I mean, on the right, the as you point out.
1: One of the times, Tom, I call you and I already know the answer.
0: Okay.
1: We're ruled by a bully, and 11 to 30% of us are, as I said.
0: Yeah, well said.
1: Susceptible. You know, as you often say, there's authoritarians and there's authoritarian leaders, a small percent of that, and there's authoritarian followers, a larger percent of that. But it's just winning. It's not beating up our allies. That's not a win.
0: Yeah.
1: That's not a win.
0: It's this false.
1: It can't be a win.
0: It's this phony machismo. You know, this I am a man. I can just kick anybody's ass that I want to. It's really, in a way, it's really pretty pathetic. You know,
1: it's cowardice, and it's the least manly thing you could do.
0: It's not my idea of what it means to be a man, and my idea of being a man is having integrity and keeping your word and being a good friend to others and working things out, you know, having some self-respect. I mean, none of those things
1: apply
0: to Trump.
1: Yeah, I hope someday we get back to where people who would say, yes, we're winning because we're beating up our friend, are ashamed and do not say that in public. And there aren't that many of them. I hope we get back there someday.
0: Well said, Brian. Well said. Thank you so much. Yeah, good talking to you. 52 minutes past the hour. Back with more of your calls in 1 minute. Stick around.

0: Hey, thanks so much for sharing our program and for reaching out to our stations and sponsors and letting them know that you're listening. It really means a lot to us. Welcome back. 53 minutes past the hour. Picking up your calls here, Russell in Hendersonville, North Carolina. Hey, Russell, what's on your mind today?
1: Hey, Tom. The Democrats don't message well. My wife and I live in a Hendersonville small town, 30,000 people. We started getting involved with the Democratic Party. The messaging group, you know, mostly for signs and billboards and that kind of a thing. And And they're all over the place. I mean, all over the place. You know, each of the issues is important. Don't get me wrong. Okay. But the most important one is we need to win this, you know, both the presidency in 2028 and the midterms. And so I believe that all Democrats should, every time they speak, say the Republicans are trying to take our vote. And then because of, and then put your issue in. You see, the Republicans are trying to take our vote. Every time you hear a Democrat talking, every time you hear you talking, there should be, the Republicans are trying to take our vote. Yeah. And so there would be a big brouhaha, and then, you know, the Republicans say, oh, no, that's not true. And then all of the evidence that Greg Palast did, all of the evidence that you know, we could sit there and say, no, here's an example. Here's another example. Here's another example. They are trying to do this. And see, the interesting part is our when we were doing this, you know, with the sign committee, they were trying to say, well, we want to use vote blue instead of vote Democrat or vote Democratic Party because it just sounds nicer. And we were like, well, most people might not even know what vote blue means. And they're like, oh, come on, come on. Of course they do. Mm-hmm. Well, we went out and polled 100 people in our town, and 78% of them did not know what that meant. They thought, well, isn't it something to have to do with politics, isn't it? And so there's an electorate that are really not very smart, but they go for slogans. Mm-hmm. You know, MAGA, that's how he won. You know, make America great. Those people go, oh, yeah, that's a good idea. And they vote.
0: Yeah.
1: So
0: yeah.
1: The Republicans, the Democrats, well, exactly. And so what can we do to get Indivisible and Democratic Party and all the other ancillary groups that are trying to fight the, you know, the Republicans and trying to win this to get together and have a common, you know, a quote, a slogan, because that's what's going to get the independents, the low information voters, and the people.
0: I agree, Russell.
1: On the Republican
0: side. Here's the problem.
1: What
0: you know,
1: do we do?
0: It's the old Will Rogers joke. You know, he said, I don't belong to an organized political party. I'm a Democrat. The Republicans, because to be a conservative means you probably have a proclivity toward authoritarianism. Republicans are very top down. You know, the boss says it, we do it. Democrats are very horizontal. They're very, you know, oh, we're all here together. It's a big family, you know. You know, some of the people who analyze this kind of stuff talk about how Republicans have a strict father model and Democrats have a nurturing family model. And the problem with that for Democrats is that while it's wonderful for, you know, getting governing and doing good things and bringing people together, it's lousy for winning elections. What you need to do is pick three topics, you know, like health care for everybody, free college, and tax the billionaires. Pick three topics and just pound them to death. And I agree with you. The Democrats need a lot of help on this. Russell, it's why I wrote a book called Cracking the Code, which is all about that. Russell, thank you for the call. And thank you for being with us today. We'll be back tomorrow, same time, same place. In the meantime, don't forget, democracy is not a spectator sport. It requires all of us. And that includes you. So get out there, get active, tag, you're it. Have a great afternoon. Be good to yourself and the folks around you. Stay safe. Eat your veggies. Get your exercise. We got a lot of work to do here between now and November. I'll catch up with you tomorrow.
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0: 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Soviet info. Our book for the Tom Hartman Book Club today is A Nation Forged by Crisis, A New American History by Jay Sexton. And I'm reading from the introduction. This is page 9. The quest for national security and global power, America's shifting position in the international economy, and fluctuations in immigration have made the United States the nation that it is today. Americans' foreign relations have been conditioned in its history not only in their cumulative effects over the long haul, but also as a result of their volatility. In periods of crisis, America's position in the world has lurched in unexpected directions. For as inexorable as the rise of the United States appears in retrospect, there have been contingent moments in which the very existence of our nation was up for grabs. This is the essence of crisis. The world turned upside down. The known replaced by the unknown. Panic reigning as people struggle to maintain their balance and shifts in the very ground beneath their feet. It came with a speed and ferocity that left men dazed, New York Times correspondent Elliot Bell wrote of Wall Street's catastrophic collapse in October of 1929. Quote, the market seemed like an insensate thing that was wreaking a wild and pitiless revenge upon those who thought to master it, end quote. Crises are contagious, spreading like viruses from one realm to another. It's not without reason that the word crisis was associated with medical conditions and health scares in the 19th century. Each of the periods under consideration in this book were less a singular crisis than a set of interlinked crises. A political crisis could trigger an economic panic, which in turn could intensify social conflict, and so on. As these pandemics spread through the body politic, crisis itself was normalized, becoming an almost accepted characteristic of an age. Just as foreign crises have spread to the United States, domestic ones have spilled across its borders, unsettling foreign countries and peoples, as well as reconfiguring America's connections to the world. Consider the fateful winter of secession that followed the 1860 election of Abraham Lincoln. The crisis over slavery that divided the Union into warring sections that led to a series of sharp reversals in America's position in the global system. The foreign capital that had rushed into the roaring American economy in the preceding decades suddenly began to flee. Indeed, more capital left the United States in 1860 to 1862 than came into it. Also a once-in-a-century occurrence. One of the world's most valuable commodities and America's largest export, Southern cotton, was confined to the ports of the Confederacy as a result of Richmond's ill-fated diplomatic strategy, leading to unemployment and social unrest in the British textile town of Lancashire. The most unexpected reversal was how the national security that the United States had attained after the war against Mexico in the 1840s was suddenly imperiled, with European powers encroaching once again upon the Western Hemisphere. Meanwhile, the Confederate emissaries across the Atlantic were in search of alliance with Britain. Our country, Secretary of State William Seward lamented in early 1861, after having expelled all European powers from the continent, now threatened to relapse into an aggravated form of its colonial experience, and like India, Turkey, China, and Italy, become the theater of transatlantic intervention and rapacity. A wider view of American history that looks beyond the nation's borders brings into focus not only the migration patterns, economic flows, and international rivalries that have connected the United States to the world, but also those rare moments in which the very existence of the nation was in question. Perhaps none was more pregnant with implications than the autumn of 1877, when the fate of the Patriots' bid for independence hung in the balance. Having proclaimed their independence to the world the previous 4th of July, their cause had stalled on the battlefield and in the diplomatic courts of the old world. I think the game is pretty near up, Washington privately confessed at year's end. To accomplish their independence is not quite so easy as to declare it, the British philosopher Jeremy Bentham haughtily remarked. But then a series of events forever changed the course of modern history. The stunning Patriot victory at the Battle of Saratoga in October. The drafting of the Articles of Confederation in November that, for all its limitations, further demonstrated the political resolve of the Americans. And most of all, the alliance signed with France in February 1778, which provided the Patriots with the resources, military assistance, and naval power that ultimately tipped the scales in their favor. There are comparable Saratoga moments in other crises in U.S. history, as we shall see. These contingent moments played out in their own distinctive ways, but are joined by a common denominator that has been curiously forgotten in our age of U.S. global power. Foreign states and people have played decisive roles in the critical moments of American history. As we make our way through our own era of global instability, in an unprecedentedly interconnected world, there's perhaps no more important lesson from the past to keep in mind. Crisis may beget crisis, Franklin Roosevelt said, as his administration transitioned from battling the Great Depression to entering the Second World War. But the progress underneath does not wholly halt. It does go forward, end quote. Like so many of Roosevelt's...
3: Welcome to NewsHour. It's live from the BBC World Service in London. I'm Tim Franks. After the political earthquake in Germany, the aftershocks continue. The far-right AfD won a huge victory in Sunday's election. The question is, can they, should they, get a chance to govern?
4: What's happened so far has been caused by the established parties, not the AfD, as people keep saying now. They're not to blame for what's happened, so I think they deserve a chance.
3: Also, Latvia's foreign minister tells us why she's banned book imports from neighbouring Russia. A hero's funeral for the Serbian war criminal Ratko Mladic. And the choir with the off-key selling point. We can't sing.
5: Your heart's racing and you're thinking, oh my God, I'm going to sound terrible doing this. But when you all do it together, it's weird. It's almost like you get wrapped up in this big hug. You can feel the love in that room.
3: It's a magical interview and you can hear it after the news.
6: BBC News with Moira Alderson. Germany's Chancellor Friedrich Merz said he's deeply shocked following the far-right AfD party's decisive victory in elections in the state of Saxony-Anhalt. He said the country was witnessing a shift in party politics. This is what some ordinary Germans had to say.
7: It's regrettable that a far-right party has won. I think we should have learned more from history, and this is the result we have now. We have to deal with it. But we'll see in the future what comes of it.
8: Great. Now all that's left is for them to win an absolute majority.
9: If the AfD were to form the entire government, what would you personally hope to gain from it?
8: That I can walk the streets alone at night as a woman without being afraid. That's very important.
6: Jessica Parker has more details.
10: The AfD here in Saxony-Anhalt is classed by domestic intelligence as right-wing extremist. That is a designation the party rejects, as it looks around as to ways that it might be able to form a government here in Saxony-Anhalt, having just fallen short of getting a parliamentary majority. The result has highlighted quite a stark political divide you can see here in Germany, where the AfD really have consolidated and deepened their support in their eastern strongholds in the former communist East Germany.
6: A top criminal court in Spain has launched an investigation into July's mass surge of migrants into Ceuta. The investigating judge has alleged it was facilitated by Morocco. Maria Tardun based her ruling on a Spanish police report that highlighted what it called total permissiveness by Moroccan border forces over the breach into the Spanish territory. The Eiffel Tower was forced to close on Monday after staff went on strike to protest against the sidelining and replacement of female staff during a visit by a delegation from a conservative Hindu organisation. The operator of the Parisian landmark said the group had requested Saturday's private visit be organised to limit interactions with women. Diane Devoine is a union representative for Eiffel Tower staff.
11: We had a general assembly this morning where management apologised on many occasions. So we hear the apologies. Nevertheless, the damage is done. Today we still feel humiliated, excluded. It is still quite violent. I think all women will know what I'm talking about because they have all experienced that to one degree or another in their lives. To experience it at work is something else. To experience it at the Eiffel Tower is extremely serious.
6: Serbia's prime minister has asked the president to dissolve parliament, paving the way for a snap election. These were triggered by the collapse nearly 2 years ago of a canopy at Novi Sad railway station, which killed 16 people and was widely blamed on entrenched corruption. World News from the BBC. Finland has opened a 200-kilometre-long fence erected in sections along its border with Russia, aimed at deterring Moscow's policy of sending migrants in order to destabilise the country. Finland closed its more than 1,300-kilometre-long border with Russia nearly 3 years ago, following the arrival of hundreds of undocumented migrants. Helsinki says it's all part of the hybrid warfare Russia's waging against its European neighbours. The barbed wire fence is nearly 5 metres high and equipped with cameras and sensors. Cuba's foreign minister says there have been no negotiations with the US and no future talks set as Washington heightens its pressure campaign on the island. Bruno Rodriguez denounced the record-high damage to Cuba's economy from what he called the US government's genocidal blockade. Kenya's government has backtracked on earlier plans to crack down on foreign traders without work permits, saying there are no plans to deport them. Officials are urging undocumented migrants to regularise.

0: That's my guest, Roseanne Cash, singing She's Got You, a song made famous by Patsy Cline, a song featured on Roseanne Cash's CD called The List, which is a song selected from the list of 100 essential songs that her father, Johnny Cash, gave to her when she was 18. When your father gave you that list when you were 18, how deep were you into country music?
1: Not very. I was, you know, president of my Beatles fan club when I was 11.
0: Were you really?
1: Yes, I was indeed. And I, like,
0: wait, is
1: I said,
0: this where I ask who your favorite Beatle was?
1: Well, John.
0: Okay, good.
1: And I, you know, I grew up in Southern California. I was very well versed in Southern California pop and rock and Buffalo Springfield and Neil Young and Elton John and Janis Joplin. And then Joni Mitchell, which is the first time I realized that a woman could be a songwriter. So I had, of course, heard what my parents played around the house and heard the musicians my dad drug home off the road. And my mother listened to a lot of Ray Charles and Marty Robbins and Patsy Cline, so I got that in by osmosis as well. But as far as doing a serious immersion in it, like I had done with the Beatles, no, I had not done that.
0: My guest is Roseanne Cash. We'll talk more after a break. This is Fresh Air.

0: This is Fresh Air. I'm Dave Davies. Let's get back to the interview Terry recorded with singer and songwriter Roseanne Cash in 2009 for the release of her album, The List. It featured 12 songs from a list of 100 essential country songs that her father, Johnny Cash, compiled for her. He made the list in 1973 when she was 18 and on the road with him. When we left off, Terry and Roseanne Cash were talking about her recovery from the brain surgery she'd undergone in 2007.
1: You know, you mentioned that before the surgery you had headaches, like really severe headaches.
2: Mm-hmm.
1: I find that the one time when I can't enjoy music, when I want nothing to do with music, is when I have a bad headache.
2: Mm-hmm.
1: And when I think of you going through, it was a long period, right, when you had these bad headaches. How did you do music? Did you have any room in your head where it was pleasurable to make or listen to music?
2: That's interesting. I listened to a lot more classical music in the 2 years before the surgery because it was more soothing to me, and you know, I could digest it better. But a lot of times, singing, playing music myself, I would move out of the headache. You know, it would just dissolve. That's an interesting thing about music. You know, people say it's very healing. It is very healing, literally.
1: Well, I think we should hear another song from your new CD, The List. And I thought this might be a good spot to hear 500 Miles.
2: Okay.
1: And I have to say, I was telling you this before we started the interview, if I went through the rest of my life never hearing this song again, I'd be fine, I thought, until I heard your version. You know, I think so many of us know the Peter Paul O'Meara version, which we heard so many times. And
2: mm-hmm.
1: when I was learning folk guitar and doing a terrible job at it, this was one of the songs that I learned to massacre, which is part of the reason why I could go through the rest of my life not hearing it again. But you do this like desolate version of it, and your husband.
2: Lyrics are desolate.
1: They are desolate, and your husband is playing organ behind you, and it's this really like eerie, lonely organ. It almost sounds like it's being played backwards. It's just so odd, and it's really just a haunting version.
2: Well, we wanted to get it very churchy, and we wanted to bring out all of the loneliness of the lyrics because the lyrics are really sad, and I knew Bobby Bear's version better than I knew Peter Paul and Mary's version. And Bobby Bear's version was much sadder, and I think we even took it a step further.
1: Okay, well, let's hear it. And this is my guest, Roseanne Cash, singing 500 Miles. Her husband, John Leventhal, is playing organ behind her, and he plays a lot of the instruments and did the arranging for the CD. And it's from the album The List, which features songs from the list of 100 essential American songs that her father, Johnny Cash, gave her when she was 18. So here's 500 Miles.

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0: Hello and welcome to Background Briefing, available 24/7 at backgroundbriefing.org. I'm Ian Masters and today I'll examine a number of stories and issues in the news. We'll begin with today's election in the former East German state of Saxony-Anhalt, which the neo-Nazi far-right AfD, championed by Elon Musk and J.D. Vance, is poised to win. And speak with Thomas Berger, Professor of International Relations at Boston University, who specializes in German politics, international relations, and political culture. He's the author of War, Guilt, and World Politics After World War II, and we will discuss the rise of Germany's far right, which supports and is supported by Putin, and Chancellor Merz's reaction to the Russian drone attack on Leipzig Airport. Then we go to Kyiv to speak with Tamar Jacoby, the Kyiv-based director of the Progressive Policy Institute's New Ukraine Project. She was a senior writer and justice editor at Newsweek, and before that, the deputy editor of the New York Times op-ed page. She's the author of The Ukrainian Refugee Experience, and she has an article at the Washington Monthly we will discuss. The New Normal in Kyiv, Ukraine. Non-stop attacks by Russian jet-powered drones empty supermarket shelves and terrorize civilians, as well as the shootout between rival Ukrainian intelligence agents and the Russian strike on Ukraine's intelligence headquarters in Kyiv. Then finally, with the whistleblower, a 17-year veteran of ICE, claiming that DHS has been engaged in, quote, an unprecedented lowering of standards for hiring ICE recruits, we'll speak with Carl Loftus, an independent journalist and filmmaker who covers immigration enforcement and disaster response. He is known for the viral interview series Confessions of an ICE Agent, and his work has been featured in Rolling Stone and Wired, and his latest articles at The Intercept are ICE gave new hires access to restricted info on Palantir apps before they pass background checks, and ICE is paying a controversial AI firm to hide the identities of agents. And joining us now is Thomas Berger, Professor of International Relations at Boston University, who specializes in German politics, international relations, and comparative government in East Asia and political culture. He's the author of War, Guilt, and World Politics After World War II, and Cultures of Anti-Militarism, National Security in Germany and Japan. Welcome to Background Briefing, Thomas Berger.
1: Pleasure to be with you.
0: Well, thanks for joining us. And there's a lot of focus, obviously, on the state of Saxony-Anhalt in the former East German, in former East Germany. And the election today is being watched with bated breath, particularly by the government of Germany. And it looks as if there will be a state now controlled. It's 2 million people. It's not huge, but it will be, for the first time, a state that will be controlled by the AfD, the Alternative for Deutschland, the far-right party. And that is definitely rattling the political culture in Germany. So is this a given that the AfD will end up governing the state of Saxony-Anhalt?
1: Well, I mean, I think that is the general expectation. All the reports and all the polls that we've had point to an overwhelming victory for the AfD in Saxony. I think the polls, which when I last checked, they were at about 45% support rating or close to it in Saxony. And the CDU, the governing Christian Democratic Party, was number two with 22%. So the real question is whether they'll be able to form a government without having to rely on coalition partners or not. And there's a good chance that they will be. Their chief candidate, Ulrich Siegmund, just mentioned or announced that he was not looking for a coalition, certainly not a coalition with any of the mainstream parties. So that indicates that they're probably expecting a complete victory.
0: Well, he's apparently a pretty charismatic candidate, Ulrich Siegmund. He's been called by Der Spiegel magazine Germany's most dangerous man. And, of course, he's been tooling around campaigning on an East German scooter. How much, though, is this the legacy of East Germany? It's a different culture, is it not? I watch a lot of German television shows, and quite often they're about life in East Germany, and we've seen, of course, that famous film, The Lives of Others. Is there a different political culture? In other words, is it because of the peculiar nature of that East German government, oppressive and in the pocket of the Soviets? Is this a reflection of, in other words, is this the legacy of that political DNA?
1: Well, there's no doubt that the impact of over 40 years of division under communist rule has been deep and profound on East German culture. And it's probably been magnified by the fact that many of the younger, more probably liberal or centrist people in East Germany who lived there before in the five states that were part of the old GDR, the East German government or communist government, those people have emigrated often to West Germany. So that means that the people who remain are even more likely to be shaped by the experience of that time period. So there's no doubt about that. In addition to that, I think that there's a sort of general understanding that despite the enormous amount of resources that West Germany poured into East Germany to reconstruct it, to try to bring it up to the same level of standard of living of West Germany, that there has been a failure. That was while the old wall between East and West has fallen physically, there still remains a wall mentally between many East Germans, or the majority of East Germans, and West Germany. Some of that has to do with the feeling that wasn't a reunification, but the de facto colonization of the East by the West. That is, you know, the Western managers, Western political leaders, Western experts in every field, academia, law, and so on, took over the leading positions in East Germany. And so many East Germans feel dispossessed as a result of that. And there's been certainly over the last 20 years or more, there's been a kind of feeling of what they call Ostalgie. That is a kind of combination of the German word for East, Ost, and nostalgia. So there's a kind of longing, a feeling that something was lost in this reunification. So that definitely contributes to a sense of deep-rooted dissatisfaction and has made many East Germans more open to voting for non-mainstream parties, for both the far left and for the far right, and predominantly even more for the far right, the AfD. So there's that factor. But one shouldn't play down the fact that the AfD is extremely popular throughout. That is, the populist far right is popular throughout all of Germany. So while they're stronger in the East for those particular historical reasons, the populist wave has also swept over Germany, just as it has over many other European countries. I mean, we see right now that in France, the Rassemblement National, under Marine Le Pen, the sort of far right wing party there, is leading in the polls. In United Kingdom, even though, you know, it's sort of neck and neck right now between Labour and Nigel Farage's Reform Party, but again, you know, the populist far right is very strong there. And in Italy, they're in government. I mean, Giorgia Meloni, who's one of the most popular leaders in Europe, head of the Brothers of Italy, a direct descendant of Mussolini's old fascist party, she's ruling the country. So we're seeing this not only in Germany, but we're seeing it throughout. The East German situation has strengthened the AfD, but it's not the only reason why we're seeing this.
0: But the AfD is much more extreme than these other European far-right parties that you just mentioned, the Brothers of Italy and Marine Le Pen's. And as you say, it's nationwide, its attraction. And there's a lot of frustration with emigration, with public safety, a struggling economy, high energy costs, and then the amount of aid that's being sent abroad, particularly to Ukraine. So those are the issues that AfD have seized on, right?
1: No, I mean, you're absolutely correct. There is but also we should add, I mean, you know, in general, we're seeing, whereas many of the right-wing, far-right-wing parties, beginning with Giorgia Meloni's, you know, Brothers of Italy, Marine Le Pen's National Rally Party, Rassemblement National Party, they've been sort of moderating their position in order to try to attract more mainstream, middle-of-the-road voters and make themselves more attractive. And we're not seeing that process in Germany. In fact, we've been seeing over the course of the 20 years or so, that the last 15 years or so in which the AfD has been in existence, that they've been trending to the right, becoming more extreme. Now, one of the questions is, why is that so? And I think one of the more plausible explanations, and one which I'm attracted to, is the fact that in Germany, precisely because the institutional and social taboo on the far right is so high, that and because you have what the Germans call the Brandmauer, the firewall, which is designed to isolate them, precisely because they've been isolated so thoroughly in German society that they feel in some ways there's no point in trying to moderate. They're sort of throwing caution to the wind, and they've been more inclined to move or give in or try to attract the far right wing of the political spectrum. So this is definitely a factor. In terms of the issues that they're talking about, the positions, well, there's number one issue is remigration. That is a strong anti-migration position. They have this position, in some ways, they're very close to what Steve Miller wants to do, to be able to expel large numbers of people who are foreigners or of immigrants or of a foreign background, and to certainly close the gates on any further migration, and especially on refugees. So that's their sort of number one issue. But in terms of foreign policy, I mean, there are other issues which are of great concern to us and to Europe as a whole. And perhaps the most prominent one is that they are very skeptical about the war, German support in for the war in Ukraine. They believe that this is not serving German national interests, that Germany should try to reach out to Putin and to Russia. They believe that that the war in Ukraine really serves U.S. and Western writ large hegemonial interests, and there's no reason for Germany to play along with that. And they believe that by reaching out to Russia, they can, one, you know, issue number one is be able to get cheap energy. German energy prices since the breakout of the war in Ukraine are among the highest in the world. It erode, you know, you feel it in your pocketbook. I was just in Germany again this summer. Energy prices, electricity prices are more than two times the price in the United States. The consumer feels it, business feels it. It undermines German industrial competitiveness. If you had a more normalized relationship with Russia, they figure that they would be able to address that problem. And in more general sense, they're just very skeptical about the sort of broad cardinal tenets of German foreign policy that have been held since the 1950s, including they're very skeptical about European integration. They are not opposed to European cooperation in some form. They don't talk about necessarily abolishing the EU, not certainly not right away, but they believe that, you know, they don't, they want a much looser European Union, and one which would give the Germans greater space to operate. And I don't know if the European Union could survive it. And there's also a great deal of skepticism about the euro. I mean, the party was founded in opposition to the common currency that the Europeans introduced at the end of last century. There's a certain nostalgia for going back to the Deutschmark, the old German currency. I don't see how that's very easy to do. It would be immensely costly also for Germany and would be destructive for Europe. But there is, you know, this just is another reflection of the way in which the far right in Germany really is attacking the central pillars of German foreign policy and of the international order in Europe that we've known for the last two generations.
0: And the AfD's rank and file, the people they've attracted, along with xenophobes and nativists, are the fiscal hawks, and they're upset. And of course, Germany's economy is being hit hard by a combination of Trump's tariffs, which are not helping, along with Chinese competition. And they've made military spending now exempt from the debt break, and that's upset the far right. So that seems to be their sort of serious side, if I can use that word, the fiscal hawks, along with the nativists and the xenophobes. Is that a fair description of the constituencies?
1: Well, I think that there are a broad range of people. I mean, there's a protest vote That there's people who just are fed up with the system and they say, you know, we can't do worse, so let's give these folks a try. That's something we're seeing everywhere. And the AfD is a natural magnet for that. There are people in the East, as you, we talked about earlier, who are just naturally inclined to be very skeptical about the German political elite and the German political order. Then there are fiscal conservatives, absolutely. I think the head of the party, the national head of the party, Alice Weidel, who was an investment banker and a management advisor, is reflective of that wing. And then there are outright, well, I mean, I don't want to use the word Nazi, but these are real far right wing fascist types. I mean, there are people, including people on the staff of Sigmund Ulrich, who participated in the youth organization in Sachsen, you know, showing up in uniforms. I think the title would be the Heimattreue, true to the motherland, true to the fatherland, youth organization, who have all the kind of characteristics of a fascist organization, and those folks are also a real part of that constituency.
0: Right, and there, some of them were seen in the campaigning for the AfD wearing T-shirts that say "Arisch," which is Aryan, right?
1: Mm-hmm. Arish. Yeah. No, I mean, this also has a kind of transgressive element. You know, if you really want to get, to use, you know, the phrase that we would use in the United States, if you really want to own the libs, use that kind of language, use that kind of symbols, and you'll just drive them into a rage, which, you know, gives them a frisson, a great sense of pleasure. And there's that element. And I think Sigmund Ulrich also participated in Pegida, that is this sort of far-right-wing organization, United Europe's Against the Islamization of Europe organization. And these are, very, they don't necessarily engage in violence, so there are violent attacks on, for example, refugee homes and street fights. But these are from kind of frightening organizations from the point of view of normal Germans.
0: So in the last couple of minutes, though, how is this playing with the enormous amount of sabotage that's been going on in Germany with the German Interior Ministry saying it's no coincidence that all of these electrical substations have been attacked in a Russian hybrid warfare campaign?
1: Well, it greatly complicates the German response. I mean, the Russians are clearly, we just heard Sergei Lavrov, the Russian foreign minister, is saying that, you know, we are now really mobilizing, war is now starting. You know, that they, of course, the Russians say this all the time. But there is a lot of reason to think that the Russians are going to escalate the war in Ukraine on multiple levels. They may do some kind of mobilization after the Russian elections this fall. And they're certainly stepping up their hybrid attacks. And there are voices in the Russian system who are talking about directly challenging NATO in some form. This may be connected with the reason why the U.S. CIA director visited Moscow, I think about 2 weeks ago, to deliver as yet unspecified message. Now the
0: right.
1: Germans are.
0: But that, the, Tom, that that the happened. Germans, I mean, that happened yeah. after the drone attack on Leipzig Airport, right?
1: That's
0: that,
1: right.
0: That's an escalation from hybrid warfare into real warfare.
1: The boundary between the whole point of this type of gray zone hybrid warfare is to increase psychological pressure. And there has been, in general, a kind of blurring of the lines between war and non-war. And we're in sort of in a permanent situation right now. Do the Russians want to actually go over the line? Probably not. But by bit, this is, and we saw this during the Cold War. I mean, we used to call this brinksmanship. It's just taking a different form. And today, when we've got drones, we've got cyber warfare and other avenues which didn't exist in the past. But this type of brinksmanship, this type of hybrid warfare is increasing. It increases the psychological pressure. And of course, now the Germans are faced with, are in a very difficult situation, unlike the United States, unlike Britain and France, which are also targets of different types of hybrid warfare. They are ultimately dependent on the outside world for their nuclear deterrence, for the ultimate guarantee of their security. They are highly reliant upon their alliances. They are also, especially under the Trump administration, that creates a real dilemma. How far do you want to rely on those organizations? Do you want to declare what is an attack, knowing that this might then expose the weakness of the Western alliance, create a wedge? So that's the external problem. The internal problem, which goes back to what we've been talking about, is there is a significant segment of German population, I would say about 30% of the electorate, who are sympathetic to, both on the far right and to a lesser extent on the left, who are sympathetic with the idea that this is not Germany's business, that this war in the Ukraine, this confrontation with Russia, does not serve German interests. And so there's a real concern inside of Germany that if they go further in terms of heightening that confrontation with Russia, that will feed the fears which are leading to increased support for both the AfD and also for the left Linke Partei, which at least in terms of foreign policy shares some of those views.
0: Well, Thomas Berger, I thank you very much for joining us here today.
1: Pleasure to talk to you as always.
0: And again, I've been speaking with Thomas Berger, who's a professor of international relations at Boston University, who specializes in German politics, international relations, and comparative governments in East Asia and political culture. He's the author of War Guilt and World Politics After World War II and Cultures of Anti-Militarism, National Security in Germany and Japan. We're going to take a brief station break and back and go to Kyiv to look into the latest shootout between rival Ukrainian intelligence agents and the Russian strike on Ukraine's intelligence headquarters in Kyiv.

0: Welcome back. I'm Ian Masters, and this is Background Briefing, available 24/7 at backgroundbriefing.org. And joining us now is Tamar Jacoby, the Kyiv-based director of the Progressive Policy Institute's New Ukraine Project. She was a senior writer and justice editor at Newsweek, and before that, the deputy editor of the New York Times' op-ed page. She's the author of Displaced, the Ukrainian Refugee Experience, and has an article at the Washington Monthly, The New Normal in Kyiv, Ukraine, Nonstop Attacks by Russian Jet-Powered Drones Empty Supermarket Shelves and Terrorize Civilians. Welcome to Background Briefing, Tamar Jacoby.
1: Ian, it's good to be here. Hello.
0: Well, hello to you. And how is life in Kyiv now that a couple of guests have arrived today on Sunday?
1: Indeed.
0: Jared Kushner and Steve Witkoff, after having sitting down with Putin in Moscow, they had to fly to Poland and take a train, and they showed up, meeting Zelensky, not far from the headquarters of the intelligence services that were hit by a Russian drone just a couple of days ago. So what's the feeling there in town?
1: Yeah, well, there's a lot to unpack there. I mean, the first thing is that I'll come back to this. I don't think anybody here thinks much is going to come of the talks, and that's pretty widespread feeling. But we're glad to have them here because there's a ceasefire, at least a pause in the Russian jet drone attacks that have been really, you know, disrupting life here for a week or so. And so everybody's thrilled to have kind of a holiday. These yesterday and today, it feels like it's been raining actually today, but it feels like a wonderful balmy summer weekend. How lucky could we be? There are no air alerts. But that's a serious feeling. People were starting to feel pretty oppressed by those strikes. But I don't think anyone expects much to come of the talks. What I've read is that they brought the same old proposals that they were talking about last year, which were unacceptable to Ukraine because the unresolved issue is still what's going to happen to Donbas, which Russia wants but has not been able to win by fighting. And the U.S. last year was pressuring Ukraine to give it up anyway. And I don't think Ukraine is any closer to wanting to give it up. So I think, I don't know why, really. It's hard to understand exactly what's driving this fresh round of talks, or if anybody thinks they're going anywhere.
0: And just prior to the arrival of Witkoff and Kushner on Friday, the Ukrainian Air Force reported that Russia attacked Ukraine with 108 long-range drones and small cruise missiles. The air defense has shot down 82 drones and 6 missiles, but 11 locations were hit.
1: The trick is that, they used to, the drones that came all, been coming for the past 4 years were ordinary, like piston engines. And Ukraine was pretty good at shooting them down, is pretty good at shooting them down. They can stop about up to 90%, in last year or so. But what the Russians have switched to are jet-propelled drones. And they go much faster, between 2 and 3 times as fast, and they fly both higher and lower, and they're quite, Russia can use them, can maneuver them to hit exactly where they want. As you pointed out, hit the office of the SBU, of the security services, intelligence services. And so that's a big new terrorizing thing. And not only that, but Russia used to send them, most of its attacks were at night. These jet drones last week were coming all day long and all night long. The air alert siren started to feel like a cuckoo clock. It would sound this horrible shrill sound in the air, and then you'd have about an hour of where you had to worry about where were these incoming platforms, and then the alert would go off for maybe 5 minutes, maybe an hour, and then it would sound again all day, all night, and it was really unnerving. People, it's just like to have this sort of be in constant fear of what's where and what do I have to do, even though not that many. I mean, some number of people died, but it wasn't like being in Gaza, but it was the possibility that it could come to you the next moment, and it's been very unnerving.
0: And of course, the drone that struck the intelligence headquarters hit the office of the head of Ukraine's intelligence. So it was obviously very accurate. Now, Witkoff and Kushner, of course, have monetized foreign policy just as Trump has monetized the presidency. They've made all kinds of deals. They're a couple of real estate grifters. So Ukraine, as far as they're concerned, is a liability, a place where we have to give them money, whereas Russia knows how to grease the skids. You know, Putin is, what, the richest man on the planet? Maybe the second richest after MBS. Mm-hmm. So what we learned from Putin's advisor, Yuri Ushakov, about the talks that just took place in Moscow with Putin were that they were, quote, constructive and extremely frank. That's diplomatic speak for they had a shouting match, which is unusual. But Ushakov did say that they talked about mutually beneficial Russian-American deals. Now, of that course. Is just music to the ears of Trump, Kushner, and Witkoff, right? If I was a Ukrainian, I'd be pretty skeptical.
1: Well, the point is, why does Russia has no incentive to stop fighting now? Because, yes, the land fighting on the Eastern Front is pretty stalemated, and a lot of Russians are still dying. We're about to hit the 1.5 million Russian casualty mark, 1.5 million dead or wounded. That's quite a number. You know, will happen in the coming weeks. But Russia has these jet-powered drones, and Ukraine will figure out how to stop the jet-powered drones in the next couple of weeks. They've got a couple of things in the works, technology to stop the jet-powered drones. But what they don't have is any technology to stop the Russian ballistic missiles. And Russia, those are the missiles that fly up and then down in a parabola. So by the time they're coming down at several times the speed of sound. And Ukraine has no weaponry to stop them except American Patriot missiles. And we don't have any, Ukraine doesn't have any American Patriot missiles because they got used up, most of them, a lot of them got used up in Iran. And so Ukraine is desperately scouring the world to find these Patriot interceptors. They may find a few, but the challenge is Russia has many ballistic missiles to send over the winter. And why would Putin stop fighting now? When he has the upper hand in a very, determining technology that Ukraine is scrambling to try to figure out how to counter. It doesn't make any sense.
0: Well, Ukraine is striking Russian oil. They just struck an oil refinery and also an airfield and some air defense sites. So, curiously enough, you know, this Trump administration is so pro-Russian, it's obscene. Just recently on Fox News, the Secretary of the Treasury, Scott Bessent, blamed inflation in America Ukraine blowing up Russian energy assets.
1: Ukraine has been doing well sending long-range strikes into Russia, oil refineries, also sort of military things in the rear, supply depots and supply lines and logistics and that sort of thing. But and I think they will continue to do that through the winter, and that's partly what's made Putin kind of desperate. But the ballistic missile thing does, the jet drones in the short term and the ballistic missiles in the long term do give Russia an advantage for the next little while. I think Ukraine will continue to do the damage it's doing, but it's not going to put Putin in a place where he feels like crying uncle, you know, which was sort of the hope. And the other thing that Putin is doing, one of the really annoying things of last week were not only that there were these air alerts constantly, but there was nothing to buy in the supermarket because Russia had been pounding the refrigerated warehouses where Ukrainian groceries get shipped around. So I had to go to several stores to buy a quart of milk. And so there are the warehouses, and then there's also the damage that Russia is doing in the Black Sea, where Ukrainian farmers are having a real hard time getting their grain out for export. So, Russia's not winning. Ukraine is still holding them off and, giving them a lot of pain too. But Russia has an upper hand in several areas at the moment that make it very unlikely that Putin's going to want to stop.
0: And also America's being weakened by the Trump administration, by the stupidity of Trump and Hegseth, and this misbegotten war against Iran, where, you know, the great and vaunted U.S. military is looking weak and feckless, thanks to these clowns. And also Trump's word is meaningless. So we have no diplomatic, you know, they've squandered our military power and our credibility. So Putin is enjoying that. And of course, Trump is denying that Putin is helping Iran.
1: And Trump is not in a mood to, you know, there are a lot of people who are worrying about what's happening in Western Europe, where Russia is really upping and escalating. It's what they call gray zone attacks, you know, drones and cyber attacks, drones flying over and cyber attacks and arson and assassination attempts. It's going on for a long time, but there's been an escalation recently, including a drone full of explosives landed in a German airport. And Europe's really worried and upset about it. And Trump says, oh, you know, there's nothing to worry about. So you know, America looks feckless. America looks, you know, like it's got blinders on. You know, Hegseth is hollowing out the Pentagon and the you know, Army Command. There's a lot to be worried about in the world.
0: Right. And there's elections today, which we were just talking about earlier in the program. In Germany, in East Germany, they're likely to go to the AfD. They'll have a state government for the first time. They're pro-Russian. They want to get back to the earlier days of Schroeder.
1: The good old days of East Germany, right?
0: Right, and also have make deals with Russian energy, because the energy costs have gone up crazily since the Ukrainians blew up the Nord Stream pipeline. So that's got to be worrying Ukraine. And also the Ukrainians, in terms of what little support they have in the Trump administration, they lost Dan Driscoll, who was about the only person left in the administration that supported Ukraine against Russia. So
1: I mean, it's important not to exaggerate in either direction, right? Like, it's not... Ukraine is not poor, pitiful Ukraine. Ukraine has a lot of resources, you know, and it's and a lot of tricks up its sleeve yet. And but nor is it, you know, it's sort of hard to see, you know, you can lose sight of the balance. You know, Russia's got some advantages. Ukraine has a lot of advantages. The war is certainly going to go on, you know, certainly until next spring and probably, you know, well into next year at the very least, you know, that most optimistic estimates would have some end coming then. So there's a tough winter ahead, but let's also not exaggerate, you know, and things change.
0: Right. But Germany has been an important ally.
1: Yeah.
0: And if the political winds shift there, and Putin has made, first of all, he's been using hybrid warfare tactics. Now he's moved from hybrid warfare to actual warfare with the attack on the Leipzig airport. And that's got the Germans pretty rattled. At some point or other soon, we'll hear from Chancellor Merz, who's supposedly going to announce some change of strategy vis-a-vis Russia, because Putin is pushing the envelope and being pretty brazen.
1: I read there's something in the Ukrainian press today about, you know, it's mostly, I mean, it's actually what I'm thinking about and looking at in these days. It's mostly sort of how to protect, kind of, for want of a better word, the homeland against hybrid. So it's, you know, some more powers for the national police to track drones and intercept them, and it's more it's allowing companies to protect the companies that own critical infrastructure to protect the critical infrastructure, to do what they need to do to protect the critical infrastructure. But there's no talk yet in Europe, or very little talk yet in Europe, about like fighting back. You know, like punishing Russia or hitting, you know, taking the fight to Russia. Now, maybe you could say, you know, they shouldn't do that. You know, we are bound by the rule of law in a way that Russia isn't. But, you know, Russia basically pummels Western Europe with hybrid tactics, and all Europe can sort of do is defend itself. And, you know, there are strategists who say if you're only fighting defense, you're basically just losing more slowly. So, you know, you know, there's almost no one who's saying hit back aggressively. You know, start punishing Russia. But I'm not sure how much national police tracking the drones is really going to stop Russia. I mean, I'm approaching that line of maybe there should be some punishment.
0: Well, but the main tactic that Putin has vis-a-vis Western Europe and undermining NATO and the EU is by supporting these far-right parties in Italy France Nigel Farage in the UK, and in particular the AfD. And the AfD is definitely on side with Putin. Want to get out. They want to immediately resume ties with Russia and cut loose any support for Ukraine.
1: But let's be clear for your listeners, right? I mean, I'm worried about the AfD. They're going to, there's going to be a good showing tonight. It's going to be depressing. But what they're winning is sort of the equivalent of the governorship of Rhode Island, right? I mean, it's a little more complicated than that because they will have access to sort of state intelligence, federal intelligence kind of briefings and stuff that we don't want them to have. But they're not taking over the country tonight. They're taking over a small state. They're doing well in the polls, and Germany definitely has to rethink how it's handling them and get a better approach or several better approaches. But let's not be apocalyptic yet. I mean, it doesn't look good. It doesn't look good in Germany. It doesn't look good in France. The far right is in some ways on the ascendant in Europe, but Germany's not going to fall tonight. Let's temper our concerns,
0: On the Russian side, he's probably not going to mobilize because it's too politically dangerous for him, although apparently hundreds of thousands of young Russians have fled into Georgia and are getting out of the country any way they can. But he's definitely getting help from North Korea, 50,000 North Korean troops. So when you say that nobody's really helping Ukraine in that sense, fighting back and joining the fight, that seems to be a long-term problem, right? Because
1: I agree. And Putin's finding ways to get men to the front. Maybe he will, maybe he won't do a general mobilization, but there's much more aggressive tactics to get men to the front than there were, 6 months ago. But what's interesting, I think, somebody listening to us is the complexity. There's so many fronts, so to speak. It's not as simple as who's winning in one little square. There's the economic, there's the military on the ground, there's the military in the air, there's what's happening in Europe, there's, can America help? And they're all ambiguous, right? Nobody's clearly winning anywhere. And so, kind of is what it is, and it adds up.
0: Right, but Putin feels deeply personally, doesn't he? Because he recently apparently said to one of his aides or somebody that if he doesn't win this war, they're going to hang him. So, so I don't see him backing down.
1: I don't think he's backing down either. I agree. Yeah.
0: So yeah. Witkoff and Kushner, whatever they said in Moscow and whatever they're saying in Kyiv is pretty meaningless, right?
1: I agree. It's pretty meaningless. But I'm grateful because I'm having a calm Sunday.
0: I see.
1: Well, take small favors where you can.
0: Right. Well, I thank you for joining us. I appreciate it.
1: My pleasure. Thanks for the opportunity.
0: And I hope that you stay safe because, you're like everybody else in Ukraine at any moment.
1: One has to be careful. There's no question.
0: Right.
1: Thanks for the opportunity.
0: All the best.
1: Talk to you soon. Bye-bye.
0: Bye-bye. And again, I've been speaking with Tamar Jacoby, a Kyiv-based director of the Progressive Policy Institute's New Ukraine Project. She was a senior writer and justice editor at Newsweek, and before that, the deputy editor of the New York Times op-ed page. And she's the author of Displaced, the Ukrainian Refugee Experience. And she has an article at the Washington Monthly, The New Normal in Kyiv, Ukraine, Nonstop Attacks by Russian Jet-Powered Drones Empty Supermarket Shelves and Terrorize Civilians. We're going to take a brief station break, and with the whistleblower, a 17-year veteran of ICE, claiming that DHS has been engaged in an unprecedented lowering of standards, we'll speak with a journalist who has unprecedented access to the attitudes and outlooks of ICE agents.

0: Welcome back. I'm Ian Masters, and this is Background Briefing, available 24-7 at backgroundbriefing.org. And joining us now is Carl Loftus, an independent journalist and filmmaker who covers immigration enforcement and disaster response. He is known for the viral interview series Confessions of an ICE Agent, and his work has been featured in Rolling Stone and Wired. And he has an article at The Intercept, ICE gave new hires access to restricted info on Palantir's app before they passed background checks. Welcome to Background Briefing, Carl Loftus.
1: Thank you. Glad to be here.
0: Well, thanks for joining us. And so, Carl, recently a whistleblower has been claiming that the U.S. Immigration and Customs Enforcement had dangerously lowered its hiring standards. He's apparently a 17-year veteran of ICE, and he filed a complaint in August of 2025 with the Office of the Inspector General of the Department of Homeland Security, sounding the alarm and describing what he said was, quote, an unprecedented lowering of standards for hiring. You are probably the only journalist that seems to have access to ICE agents themselves, and I'm interested, obviously, in what you've learned about their attitudes and their outlooks. So let's talk about the work that you've been doing and your latest articles at The Intercept, and you were in disaster relief, were you not? And then decided to sort of drive from Wisconsin to Minneapolis during the protests there of Alex Pretty, and then decided to sort of drive from Wisconsin to Minneapolis during the protests there

0: And that was kind of my first start into immigration reporting. And from there, you know, I posted a series of videos and posts that got some traction, and I ended up getting in touch with some whistleblowers inside ICE and inside the DHS. And I published a few anonymous interviews with those whistleblowers, and the series kind of just blew up from there. And maybe call it a happy accident, but it's turned into me having this huge kind of unprecedented access to all of these, you know, current ICE employees.
1: So what is the feeling amongst the ICE employees? Because they're largely described as a kind of an American version of Hitler's SS, as untrained thugs, etc. They must have at least, and Mark Wayne Mullen, the new head of DHS, has turned the tables by calling his critics thugs. So how do the people that you talk to feel about the way that they're perceived by, I think, you know, the majority of the American people?
0: Yeah, I mean, they're obviously not happy about it. They hate the way they're being covered in the media, both from the left and from the right. And then they especially are not keen on the media coming from official government channels. You know, a lot of these memes and that type of content coming out of, you know, the White House or Truth Social or the DHS social media accounts.
1: But are these people untrained, as many critics have claimed, and particularly after the shooting in Maine?
0: Well, it's not quite as easy as a yes or no answer, but, you know, the fact is there were historic cuts to ICE's training program, which lasted about a year, and now it's back to normal, just by the way. But during that time, ICE brought in around 12,000 agents and officers. They were mostly ERO, deportation officers. That's the immigration enforcement side of ICE. And yeah, I mean, a lot of these new hires who came through this expedited academy did not receive enough training. Even, you know, my sources on the inside, that's kind of a huge point of contention with them, you know? And it's not to say that everyone who came through the surge hiring process was a bad cop, so to speak. I mean, there were people who had good intentions and, you know, lengthy past law enforcement or military experience, and, you know, they joined in their minds to serve the country. But of course, there were, you know, as reporting has showed, a lot of people who made it through who probably should have never been given a badge and a gun.
1: And how do they, and I know that this would be anecdotal and not across the board, but nevertheless, is there a tension between the ICE officers on the ground and the fact that there's a lot of profiteering going on? Holman himself is tight with the DiGeo Group and CoreCivic, these two big companies that are making a ton of money. And it seems that the way that they make money is that they warehouse these immigrants, charge the government for maintaining them, but treat them with terrible food and terrible water in order to make life so miserable for them that they'll self-deport. That seems to be a basic strategy, arguably deliberate cruelty. So how do they feel about, they arrest the people, but then once they turn them over, these other guys are making a ton of money, and you've been writing about, you know, the latest article you have at The Intercept is ISIS paying a controversial AI firm.

0: to hide the identities of agents. So there's all kinds of contractors with their snouts in the trough, are there not?
1: Yeah, that's definitely an accurate way to put it. And I mean, you know, a kind of interesting insight from talking to all these agents and officers within ICE is, you know, they share many of the same concerns that we do. A lot of these guys are very fed up with, you know, the sort of insider trading stuff, the marriage between our government and corporate interests, and yeah, you know, all these private holdings within DHS leadership, with these private companies. You know, I have yet to talk to anyone who is a fan of that, so to speak. They hate it just as much as we do.
0: So is there any way then, apart from the work that you're doing, for these people to come forth and speak out? Or is there a forum, or would Blumenthal invite them? In other words, I think it's valuable, isn't it, for the American public to hear from the people who are doing stuff that a majority of the American people don't approve of.
1: Yeah, it's extremely valuable, at least in my opinion. And yeah, they're in a tough spot. For one, ICE isn't unionized, so they don't feel like they have any support from leadership to speak out about issues within their own agency. And then there's kind of this twofold pressure to not speak to the mainstream media, because most of these guys don't trust the mainstream media on either side. I mean, they don't trust their word to not be twisted into a narrative or just kind of skewed into a headline for more just divisional politics to fuel the media machine. And then on the other side, internally, there is this feeling of pressure that the Trump administration is kind of on a witch hunt right now to weed out whistleblowers. So there's not a safe path for these guys to speak to the media at all.
0: Well, isn't that what your latest article at The Intercept is about? ICE is paying a controversial AO firm to hide the identities of its agents, that they're actually in supposedly stopping the doxing. I'm not sure how much doxing actually takes place, but that's often been what Homan and others have said in defense of ICE agents, that they're being doxed. But on the other hand, you're suggesting that the real intention is to use these sophisticated technical devices, applications, Palantir-type stuff, in order not to so much go after who's doxing them, but to look for whistleblowers within their ranks.
1: Well, first off, I'll start by, like, this is pretty universal as well, as far as my sources go. Like, there is a real fear of getting doxed, you know, whatever that may look like for these guys. You know, they have phones and social media just like the rest of us, and they see this never-ending stream of hate towards them, you know, right or wrong. And, you know, again, right or wrong, they're feeling the pressures of it, and they are, you know, concerned that someone could go after their families or publish their address or something like that. So I just wanted to throw that out there. But the article you're referencing, you know, it's kind of part of this ongoing pattern of all of these AI, you know, tech companies that keep getting contracts with the DHS. And a lot of them don't really seem like their purpose in full is at what face value advertises them as. So in that article, this is a service that the DHS is offering to ICE employees. It's not mandatory, but it's a service they're offering. They're calling it an anti-doxing initiative. And it's basically saying, hey, if you want, we can scour social media and the dark web and make sure you don't have any personally identifiable information or, you know, pictures, addresses, things like that, in any of those kind of dark corners of the web. Now, the company itself, you know, this is another kind of AI tech firm that's come under fire for previous controversies. Notably in 2015 during the Baltimore riots and January 6th during the attack on the Capitol. And, you know, per usual, there is a former Trump-appointed DHS official who serves as an executive to this company. But my whistleblowers, you know, their concerns on this piece in particular is, I don't want to sign up for this government service because I feel like it could be turned against me. Mm-hmm. And that kind of speaks to this broader fear that's coming out of pretty much all my sources. You know, they don't trust the government. They don't trust this current administration to an extent. And yeah, I mean, I think that pretty much sums that up.
0: But I guess just in closing, the significance of the doxing claims to do with justifying wearing masks, right?
1: Sure, yeah, that's why they wear these masks, because they don't want their face to be posted all over the internet. It's as simple as an explanation as I can give.
0: All right. Well, Carl Loftus, I thank you very much for joining us.
1: No problem. I thank you for the opportunity.
0: And again, I'll be speaking with Carl Loftus, who's an independent journalist and filmmaker who covers immigration enforcement and disaster response. He's known for the viral interview series Confessions of an ICE Agent, and his work has been featured in Rolling Stone and Wired, and he has articles at The Intercept. ICE gave new hires access to restricted info on Palantir app before they pass background checks, and ICE is paying a controversial AI firm to hide the identities of agents. And this has been Background Briefing. I'm Ian Masters, and I'd like to thank producers Graham Fitzgibbon and Asher Price. And if you've missed any of today's program and would like to explore our vast archives, you can visit us at backgroundbriefing.org, where we'll include extended interviews searchable by topic and have made it easy for you to sign up for the daily email updates that provide links to resources, articles, and books discussed on the program. 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Bye for now.

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0: Scarlett's iconic song, People Have the Power, performed by Patti herself, Bruce Springsteen, Michael Stipe, Aaron Dessner, and Alinda Segarra together at Democracy Now!'s 30th anniversary at Riverside Church. To see the full event, go to democracynow.org. And that does it for today's show. Special thanks to Julie Crosby, Tarina Nudura, and Mike Burke. I'm Amy Goodman. Thanks so much for joining us.
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3: There's a moment where Martin Luther King Jr. and several others have a meeting in a hotel suite in which they're strategizing and talking about, discussing the compromise and how to respond. And they hold a meeting without Hamer present, which was intentional on their part because they didn't want her as part of the conversation. But she found out about the meeting. And she crashed the party.
2: Today we're in conversation about the remarkable life of Fannie Lou Hamer, a woman who contracted polio and would be disabled all of her life, a woman who was unknowingly forced sterilized, and a woman who would rise against both racial and gender discrimination to become one of the iconic figures of the civil rights and voting rights movements. Our guest is historian Keisha Blaine. She is the author of the book, Until I Am Free, Fannie Lou Hamer's Enduring Message to America. That's next on Letters in Politics.

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1: For Pacifica Radio, I'm Christina Onnestad. It's day 30 of a government shutdown. Democrats still holding to their demands to extend pandemic-era subsidies for health insurance under the Affordable Care Act, set to expire at the end of the year. They're trying to soften the impacts of a government shutdown with legislation to extend SNAP benefits that are slated to expire Saturday. Republicans not allowing that to move forward. Christopher Martinez has more.
2: Senate Democrats have proposed a bill to fund the SNAP food aid program for low-income families, also known as food stamps, as well as the WIC program for women, infants, and children. But Republicans are not going for it. Republican John Thune of North Dakota is the Senate Majority Leader.
3: Mr. President, enough is enough. This bill is a cynical attempt to provide political cover for Democrats to allow them to carry on their government shutdown.
2: Democrats are not taking the blame for the SNAP crisis. Instead, they blame the Trump administration for not using a contingency fund to pay for the programs. Senate Democratic Leader Chuck Schumer.
4: Right now, we're staring down the barrel at two crises at once, a health care crisis and a hunger crisis, and both are caused by one man. Donald Trump.
2: Republican lawmakers and President Trump have offered to negotiate over Affordable Care Act subsidies that are set to expire, the big sticking point for Democrats. But they say they'll do that only after a Republican short-term funding bill is passed. Schumer does not trust them.
4: They always say, do it later. Do it later. Later, to quote Martin Luther King Jr. in his letter from the Birmingham jail, means never. They have had since March to do this. They voted three times against it. So this idea, do it later, been there, done that.
2: I'm Christopher Martinez.
1: Some 24 million Americans use the Affordable Care Act marketplace to purchase health insurance. Some 22 million Americans receive a subsidy. According to the Kaiser Family Foundation, should the pandemic-era subsidies expire at the end of the year, premiums for health insurance would double on average. The Trump administration is making good on the president's executive order to train National Guard troops for civil unrest, signed in August. An investigation by the UK's Guardian, citing Pentagon documents yesterday, reveals the military's ordered National Guard in all 50 states to form quick reaction forces trained in riot control, including the use of batons, body shields, tasers, and pepper spray. Most states ordered to train 500 National Guard members for a total of 23,500 troops nationwide. The chief executive of Vet Voice Foundation, Janessa Goldbeck, a former Marine Corps captain, says the move is an attempt by the president to normalize national militarized police force and forewarns the force could be used to send troops to suppress voter turnout and disrupt the fair operation of elections in Democratic states. The Department of Justice is preparing to send federal election observers to California and New Jersey next week, targeting two Democratic states holding off-year elections following requests from their state Republican parties. California Governor Gavin Newsom has called it an attempt at voter intimidation. Hurricane Melissa has swept through Haiti, Jamaica, and Cuba, leaving a trail of destruction in its wake. Officials say more than 30 people have been killed across the Caribbean. Several studies on climate change released Wednesday gave a dire look at planetary warming ahead of next month's global climate talks. One study by Oxfam says 308 of the world's billionaires have a carbon emissions total that would make them, if they were a country, the 15th most polluting country in the world. The Federal Reserve Wednesday cut its key interest rate by 0.25% in an effort to support flagging employment numbers and high prices. Treasury Secretary Scott Bessent says China's agreed to purchase 25 million metric tons of U.S. soybeans annually, including 12 million metric tons between now and January. The agreement to last for 3 years, he made the announcement after President Donald Trump met with Chinese leader Xi Jinping to discuss trade and tariffs. Just before the meeting, Trump posted on social media he's renewing U.S. nuclear weapons testing for the first time in 3 decades. remains. It's unclear whether Trump's renewed push for nuclear weapons testing would detonate nuclear warheads. The U.S. has not done so since 1992 because of a test ban. Beatrice Finn, former executive director of the Nobel Peace Laureate ICANN, International Campaign to Abolish Nuclear Weapons, said estimates of past nuclear testing killed as many Americans as its bombs on Hiroshima and Nagasaki did. I'm Christina Onnestad, reporting for Pacifica Radio.
0: Good day and welcome to Letters and Politics. I'm Mitch Jezerich. Today we're going to be in conversation about the great civil rights and voting rights activist of the 20th century, Fannie Lou Hamer. Born to a sharecropping family in the deep south of Mississippi, Fannie Lou Hamer would rise in a world that tried to dismiss her because she was black, and in a movement that tried to dismiss her because she was a woman. Still, her voice rose to be heard then and still being heard today. My guest for this conversation is Dr. Keisha N. Blaine. Keisha Blaine's an award-winning historian of the 20th century United States with interest in African-American history, the modern African diaspora, and women's and gender study. She's associate professor of history at the University of Pittsburgh and president of the African-American Intellectual History Society. She is the author of the book, Until I Am Free, Fannie Lou Hamer's Enduring Message to America. She joins me over Zoom. Keisha Blaine, it is a great pleasure to welcome you to this radio program.
5: Thank you so much for having me.
0: What's fascinating to me, among many things that are fascinating to me, but where I want to begin is when we usually talk about icons of the civil rights and the voting rights movements of the middle of the 20th century, we're frequently talking about men, but also we're usually talking about people. We're talking about Martin Luther King Jr., Stokely Carmichael, Malcolm X. We're talking about people who Malcolm X's story is a little bit more complex, but we're usually talking about people who got their start early, maybe late teens, early 20s into politics, oftentimes through school, through SNCC, these kind of things. Mm-hmm. What's fascinating about Fannie Lou Hamer is she doesn't even go to her first political meeting until she's well into her 40s. And it's at this meeting that she even really realizes she has a right to vote.
5: Yes, this part of Hamer's story, I think, really sets her apart from so many other activists, as you point out. In August 1962, she attended this mass meeting in Mississippi. This was organized by the Student Nonviolence Coordinating Committee, also known as SNCC. And as you point out, the activists in SNCC primarily were young people. And this was a group of mostly college age students who had come together initially at Shaw University through the very important work of Ella Baker, who was the visionary of the group. And many of these activists were, well, significantly younger than Hamer, who, when she attended that meeting in August 1962, was, as you point out, 44 years old. She did not initially plan to attend the meeting, but her friend encouraged her to attend the meeting. And I'm certainly glad she did. It was such an important step in her life. It was a moment where she found her calling, certainly a political awakening, but also in many ways a spiritual awakening. She felt in that moment that it was God's plan for her to become an activist, for her to get involved in SNCC, to play a leading role in the expansion of Black political rights.
0: Religion is central to her in her activism.
5: It is. And I absolutely wanted to emphasize this in the book, because one of the things that always stayed with me as I read about Fannie Lou Hamer over the years and certainly did the research for this book, there were moments where I would ask myself, how in the world did she even have the motivation to keep going? She went through so much. I'm sure we'll talk about many of the challenges that she endured today. And I think she could have easily walked away. She could have easily given up and said, this is too much. But she kept pushing. And one of the reasons that she kept pushing was because she had a sense that God was on her side. She truly believed that this was not solely a political mission, but a spiritual one. She saw herself as speaking light into a world of darkness. And she wanted to ensure that she lived out her life's purpose. She certainly cared what people thought. She listened to other people. But the point is that she didn't answer to individuals. She felt like she answered directly to God. It was divinely ordained. I think because of that particular perspective, it gave her the drive to keep pushing forward, even when people were very critical or even dismissive of her.
0: Dr. Blaine, I'm going to take just one quick time out here. Everything's going great. I'm getting a little bit of a rubbing sound of your microphone, I think, on your clothes, which is very common for one of the hanging, for the hanging microphones. It's a very common occurrence, but it's not terrible, but
5: Just so maybe I can try it without it, or if you prefer the mic, I can just, it might be my hair. Do you want to try it? You want to try speaking without the mic? I can remove the entire...
0: Well, we could try it. I'm not hearing it now, so it might have been a hair.
5: I wasn't looking closely. Okay.
0: I was not looking close. It's just, yeah, oftentimes it's someone's tie or jacket or you name it. But yeah, it's a very common occurrence for me. This is part of my life, always trying to get the technical stuff right. But I think
5: to repeat, I won't. I mean, I'll end up saying it slightly differently. But if you want
0: It wasn't terrible. It was just slightly there, but I was let me try to see if we could deal with it early on so it doesn't have to be an issue later on. Okay, I'll jump back into this now.
5: Okay.
0: 3, 2, 1. And your biography on Fannie Lou Hamer is also part intellectual biography of Fannie Lou Hamer. And it's obviously faith is important when it comes to religion, but there's also an intellectual framework that is involved in here as well. Could we see this at all in what was known as the Black social gospel and that tradition?
5: I think so. And I would mention here that it was very important for me to center the intellectual history because I wanted to ensure that people reading the book would leave with not only a sense of what Hamer had gone through in her life, but more so what she believed, that they would get a sense of her ideas, certainly how they developed over time, how developments taking place not only in Mississippi, but across the nation and across the globe shaped Fannie Lou Hamer's perspective. And even more importantly, I wanted them to see how this woman who had very limited formal education. She only had a sixth grade education, but she was quite brilliant. And I say this because what is so powerful about her was that she was able, I think, to learn from so many people around her and often just through observation. But particularly, I think her life helps us see the power of the Black intellectual tradition. How, for example, knowledge is passed down generation to generation, how even those who may not have an opportunity to attend formal school are able to pass words of wisdom. They're able to share knowledge, you know, oftentimes through storytelling. I think we can see how Fannie Lou Hamer developed as an intellectual outside of the traditional walls, of a classroom setting, but no less influential and no less impactful. And I think absolutely you can talk about the social gospel within this context. It is deeply tied to Hamer's story.
0: And again, her going to her first political meeting and really getting involved in politics begins when she's 44 years of age. But that's not to say that the first four decades of her life aren't important. They're very important. Right. I want to talk about some of those things. She's born on October 6th. 1917 to a family of sharecroppers in Mississippi, the youngest of 20 children, which is also quite interesting to think about. And her grandparents were enslaved themselves. Were they enslaved near where she grew up? Was this all in Mississippi?
5: Yes. I mean, Fannie Lou Hamer had deep roots in Mississippi. In fact, I think one of the things I talk about in the book, which is so striking, there's a moment where when she's eventually able to travel. I talk about the trip that she takes to the African continent in 64. She reflects on her family and experiences a sense of pain that she doesn't know as much. She certainly knows her grandparents. She spoke about her grandmother in particular. But she talks about that feeling of displacement, which I think many African Americans certainly understand in the context of the 20th century of not knowing much about who, long lost relatives might be. In this case, Hamer had traveled to Guinea and she saw people who she would say resembled some of her relatives. And she wondered, could she be related? But of course, would never know. But yes, she had deep roots in Mississippi and as you know, stayed in Mississippi for her entire life.
0: She started working as a sharecropper herself at the age of six.
5: Mm-hmm. Yes. And the way this happened was quite extraordinary. Really a somewhat shocking story when you think of it, because Hamer was lured into a life of sharecropping. As I explained, she was born into a sharecropping family. But her parents did not expect her to be sharecropping, certainly not yet at the age of six. Still a very tender age. There's only so much one could do at that age. But Hamer talks about how the white landowner approached her at age six and lured her into sharecropping by telling her that if she would pick cotton, he would give her candy from the store. And of course, one can imagine a six-year-old would find that proposition appealing, but it was a trap. And once she picked the cotton, at that moment, she never stopped picking cotton. This, I think, helps us understand broadly what life was like in the Jim Crow South, and particularly how sharecropping was a system of exploitation, one that affected all members of the family, not only the parents in this case, but, you know, as someone as young as six, would be expected and in this case would be lured into working every day, you know, as she would say, from sunup to sundown, very much in, you know, we can see the similarities to the institution of slavery. And I think this particular experience is key to understanding how Hamer emerges as a grassroots activist in Mississippi. She could relate to the people. She truly had a way of speaking to others because she had lived in the same community. I think because of her knowledge, her awareness, she was able to reach people in a way that I think other people could not, for those who came into the community from other places.
0: You said that she never stopped picking cotton. Does that even include her time when she does get involved politically?
5: No. So ultimately, effectively, she becomes a civil rights activist in August 1962. And one of the things that's so interesting about this experience is that she volunteers initially to register to vote. When she learns about her right to vote as a citizen of the United States, she's eager to try. She wants to register to vote. But in doing so, she's ultimately kicked off of the plantation where she worked. The white landowner made it very clear to her that if she did not go back to the courthouse and withdraw her registration, she would have to leave. So she left. And so that effectively marked the moment where she walked away from sharecropping. But in truth, she remained involved. So, for example, later in the late 1960s, she established a farm. So she was still able to not only use her hands, but more so find ways to support other sharecroppers in the community. And of course, her husband continued working, her husband, Perry Papp Hamer. So I think that August 1962 moment is where we see the shift from sharecropping to a life fully devoted to advancing the cause of civil rights.
0: So she was organizing other sharecroppers.
5: Yes, she was, which is so significant. And in fact, she later, when she reflected on what happened in 62, when she was kicked off the plantation, as you can imagine, she was distraught because she recognized that this would hurt her financially, that it would hurt the family, it would cause a strain for her husband to have to take on the full responsibility of meeting all the expenses of the family. But she said that it was a blessing in disguise because it set her free, and it set her free to be able to help her people. And that's the way she spoke about it later. And so she did. She devoted herself to helping other sharecroppers. She knew how exploitative the system was, and so she tried to find strategies, and I think she was quite effective, particularly with Freedom Farm, of helping people build for themselves, grow their own crops, not having to rely on waiting for portions, or shares, as it were, in terms of the sharecropping system. So yes, absolutely, other sharecroppers, and encourage them to register to vote. Played a key role in leading workshops across the South on voting rights. Really, as we were talking, I was even thinking about all of the college campuses she visited. So organized sharecroppers, certainly, but was also trying to reach younger people across the nation, spoke to women, spoke to anyone who would listen, quite frankly.
0: As a young girl, she contracted polio.
5: Mm-hmm.
0: And she was disabled. She did walk with a limp.
5: She did. And as I explained in the book, later on in her life, when she endured a brutal beating in 1963 in Winona, that particular beating worsened the limp and then also led to some other physical ailments. But this is key because one of the things that I emphasize in the book is that Hamer was a Black disabled activist. And we spoke about how she had limited formal education. That certainly set her apart. But the fact that she was a Black disabled woman organizing in Mississippi, that also meant that she was quite different than many of the leaders in the movement, which, as I argue, was a good thing in the sense that what made her different, I think, ultimately made her relate to ordinary people. People trusted her. They would listen to her because they saw her, as one of their own. And absolutely she was. But the irony is that those very same traits meant that other people in the movement sometimes treated her terribly. I mean, there are so many examples of other civil rights leaders speaking to Hamer in very disparaging ways. I think I read about in the book certain moments where even I was shocked to read how leaders who we certainly respect and elevate in our history still just speaking to Hamer in ways that were unbecoming because they did not see her as a leader, even though clearly she was.
0: Her life was, before we get what we recognize today as a modern disability rights movement, sort of seen mm-hmm. as being born in the 1970s. Did she ever talk about being disabled or disability itself?
5: Hamer did reference this. You know, it wasn't one of the primary topics that she grappled with. I think if you look at her speeches primarily throughout the 60s and 70s, she would talk a lot about voting rights. She was really talking about economic justice. I think she was very open with people to talk about her own experiences. Certainly, you mentioned that she had contracted polio. She spoke about the physical abuse and how it affected her body. So she was not ashamed, to talk about the parts of her life that I think were certainly difficult. You know, she didn't shy away from talking about disability as she weren't, as she was not also shy about talking about the forced sterilization that she endured in 1961. And so disability was certainly at the forefront, even if it wasn't something that she spoke about as much as she spoke of a range of other topics like voting rights, economic justice, and also women's empowerment.
0: This is Letters and Politics, and we are in conversation about the life of Fannie Lou Hamer. Our guest is Dr. Keisha N. Blaine, award-winning historian of the 20th century United States. She is a associate professor of history at the University of Pittsburgh, also president of the African American Intellectual History Society. She is the author of the book, Until I Am Free, Fannie Lou Hamer's Enduring Message to America. You just referenced my next question, what I want to talk more about, and I learned this from your book. I did not realize it, and it's a very profound part of her story, is that she was, as many African-American women were in this period of time, she was forcibly sterilized. Mm-hmm. Tell me about that.
5: Yes. In 1961, 1 year before she joined the movement, Hamer was hospitalized. She had a small uterine tumor. It was a non-cancerous tumor, and she was supposed to have a fairly small procedure. The white doctor who performed the surgery, unbeknownst to Hamer, actually removed her uterus. And as I explained in the book, that experience in and of itself was traumatic, as one can imagine. But to add insult to injury, he did not tell her what he had done, and she did not find out until after she went back to the plantation and heard people talking about it. The doctor was related to the wife of the plantation owner. And people were whispering about what Hamer had experienced. And when she found out. She confronted him.
0: She found out through the grapevine.
5: Yes, yes. Through gossip, people are talking about her. And it's just devastating to imagine what that must have been like. And she was angry. As you can imagine, she confronted the doctor and he did not provide an explanation. And as I explained in the book, this was certainly a common practice. It was quite common in Mississippi. In fact, the hospital where Hamer had the procedure done in Sunflower County had many Black women who would go in for all kinds of minor procedures and go through the same experience. And Hamer decided, which is such a, I think, a powerful part of her story. She decided that she would bear witness to this. She decided that she would not keep it to herself, you know, as painful and traumatic as it was for her to endure this. When she joined the movement, she decided that she would speak out about forced sterilizations in order to shed light on the practice, not only because of what was happening in Mississippi, but of course, what was happening across the South and also in other parts of the nation. And so the forced sterilization became a focal point for Hamer's activism. You know, it became a way for her to talk about broadly medical racism, medical violence, and the unique experiences of Black and Brown women, and particularly of impoverished Black and Brown women. It is absolutely a critical part of her story. And one of the things that she brings into her activism when she is organizing a bit later around women's rights, she's once again talking about the forced sterilization, talking about what Black women in particular are enduring at the hands of the state, in this case, through white doctors.
0: Now, I've been gearing all my questions towards her early life when, of course, her legacy, a lot of that is based on once she gets involved politically. But there's a lot here I found fascinating and that I learned from your book. And so one last question before we get kind of into the 60s here. And that is, she was working in the sharecropper's home as well. That's correct. And
5: yes.
0: And the sharecroppers would not. The white owner of the of the plantation, I guess, would not allow her to eat at the table with them, even though she was working in the home. And she has this quote, sort of her way of getting back at them. Mm-hmm. And I just want to read it quickly because it's so great. And you have it in your book. It's this quote. "Now, one thing that would really bug me was when they would tell me that I couldn't eat at the table with them. I would have to wait for all of them to be finished. So what I do was eat first. I would just eat and have myself a time. And maybe some of the things I'd done wasn't right because I would eat out of all the spoons and watch them eat behind me. And whenever they would leave home, I would get in that bathtub because I didn't have one. I would get in that bathtub and I would take me a bubble bath." That was great.
5: Absolutely. You know, and as you were reading that, I thought immediately, and of course, this is a parallel that I draw, you know, in the book, to so many other similar accounts within the context of slavery. You think about so many Black women who were working on plantations, you know, enslaved Black women being treated in the same way, sometimes caring for white children and even cooking the food in the house and not being allowed to sit at the table, not being allowed to, you know, to even be in these spaces. But in a similar way, they found through these acts the ability to resist, to covertly challenge white supremacy. And I wanted to emphasize this story in the book so people would get a glimpse of just the diverse ways that Black people stood up for themselves. Absolutely, Jim Crow in this particular context was a violent and oppressive system. But it's important to know that Black people were constantly resisting. They were not passive. You know, they were trying to dismantle these systems. And sometimes that came through this very small act of taking that bubble bath when you know that you could get in a whole lot of trouble for doing so. So I think that helps people see Hamer's own defiance and the recognition that this was not acceptable, right? That, you know, this was not a system that was fair, and this was her way to push back.
0: So Fannie Lou Hamer goes to the SNCC meeting in 1962. It's at this meeting she learns she actually has a right to vote. This is a good 90 years after the Civil War amendments to the Constitution that were meant for the enfranchisement of black males at the time. Mm-hmm. It might be shocking to people today to know that for many people, especially who listen to radio, who were alive in 1962, to realize that people didn't realize they had a right to vote.
5: Yes. You know, when I reflect on this, once again, it takes me back to the period of slavery. We know, for example, that white people went to great lengths to ensure that enslaved black people could not have access to, formal education, that they, created all of these roadblocks to ensure that that they would not learn how to read and write. And in a similar way to what we just discussed, black people resisted and found ways around these strategies. But I think this is also true in the context in which Hamer is living in Mississippi in the early 20th century. There are several things that she points out. One, she emphasizes the fact that she is in a remote area. And this is not to say that it's impossible for information to circulate. But what that means is that there's certain things that simply difficult to get into, even in terms of I think as we're talking, I'm thinking about the process by which people were trying to, circulate even leaflets and pamphlets, for example. It's not easy to get that into the hands of people in certain communities, especially if they are working on, a white plantation where they don't have full autonomy, where they could get in trouble, for example, even if they are trying to gather and strategize. I mean, there are all of these restrictive, I think, measures which suggest that it's not too shocking to imagine that someone like Hamer could be working as a sharecropper and not know her full rights as a citizen of the United States. Keep in mind, too, that, by the early 1960s, only 5% of black people in the state of Mississippi were registered to vote. We're talking about an estimated 450,000 people in the state at the time. Well, what's the reason? It's absolutely tied to all of these roadblocks. But the truth is, one of the efforts to keep people out of the ballot box is through restricting access to information, making sure people don't actually know what their rights are. And having limited formal education also contributes to this narrative, because Hamer, as I mentioned, did not continue in school past the sixth grade. So there's only so much she would have had access to. So those are some of the circumstances that I think are important to reflect on to explain why it took so long for Hamer to find out her rights as a citizen of the United States. But what is powerful in the story is that when she finds that out, she is determined to tell everyone. And so, when you look at her speeches, Hamer is constantly referencing the Reconstruction Amendments, as you point out. She's constantly talking about the 13th, 14th, and 15th Amendments because she's emphasizing to people, listen, according to the Constitution, we have these rights. We should not have to be necessarily fighting for rights that have already been granted to us, at least in theory. But for her, it becomes, I think, a sense of urgency to push people to say, listen, it is, we're talking about in the 1960s, we should have been doing this already. So let's make sure to take full advantage of these rights and push beyond all of these roadblocks.
0: This is less than a decade after the Brown versus Board of Education decision, right, that rested on the argument about the 14th Amendment of equal protection under the law. And that comes, we've done shows about the work of Pauli Murray and, you know, sort of providing the intellectual underpinnings for that and these Civil War amendments. And now we see Fannie Lou Hamer picking up these Civil War amendments and running with them. Can you tell me more about her evolution of thought afterwards about these amendments and about voting in general?
5: Yes, I think one of the things that is so interesting about Hamer is I think at the very beginning when she's from 1962 onward, she's constantly going back to the Constitution. She's emphasizing the Constitution as a way to make a larger argument, really to all Americans, to white America in particular, saying that if indeed you are committed to the ideals stated in the Constitution, then you have to support Black political rights. There's really no other way to imagine a democracy if you're going to allow, in the context of Mississippi, you know, 450,000 Black residents to essentially not have a voice in how decisions are, you know, in how decisions are being made on a statewide level. So she goes back constantly to the Constitution, and it becomes, I think, for her, the focal point. On the one hand, she recognizes the limitations of that argument insofar as we know that even on the statewide level, there are all of these other laws, you know, such as well, we know things like poll taxes, but in particular, the literacy tests, which she encounters as one way to block her access to the ballot box. So she's aware she's aware that all of these are happening at the same time that she's saying, look at what the Constitution has granted us. But what is also intriguing, I think, about Hamer's development of thought is within a few years. I mean, she goes by the end of 1962, she begins to shift her language from one of primarily civil rights to one of human rights. And this becomes, I think, such an important shift for her because it's reflective of, you know, what happens when you travel. I mean, in particular, we see the power of travel in this case. She's able to have conversations that I think help her see broadly that the struggle that, you know, that she's a part of isn't just one that can be understood in national terms and has to be thought of in a global sort of way. And so she begins to then talk about Black voting rights and political rights broadly as not solely things that are granted by the U.S. Constitution. Certainly they are, but more so that these are rights that should be granted to Black people as part of a larger conversation of human rights. And so I think that is an important development. And it happens quite quickly from 1962 to 1964, but it is part of her development, which makes her message all the more impactful.
0: And this is when our ideas about human rights are also evolving generally. I mean, human rights, our notion of human rights is actually a very modern thing that we have. I do want to ask you about the struggles that she had as a woman within the civil rights and voting right movements as well. Maybe one way you can talk about this and go anywhere you like, but this was definitely true, and which most people know Fannie Lou Hamer today for, was what happened at the 1964 Democratic Convention, where she was resisted not just by Democrats, but also by people within the movement. Tell me about that, maybe within the context of what happened at the DNC in 1964.
5: Yes, I think it's important, you know, as you point out, to emphasize that Hamer encountered a lot of resistance at the DNC. And I think she was initially surprised by the amount of resistance that she encountered, specifically from civil rights activists. There are several things, just to provide a bit of context. You know, Hamer, several months before coming to the DNC, had helped to establish the Mississippi Freedom Democratic Party, which played such a pivotal role in the fight for Black political rights, particularly because the MFDP they were challenging the statewide Democratic Party, which was an all-white Democratic Party. And this, as we know, is part of a broader pattern at this time. Southern Democrats, in this particular context, did not support Black political participation. And Hamer was part of an effort to challenge this. The reason she showed up at the DNC in the first place was because she was trying to pressure the National Party to seat the MFDP, so ultimately give full representation to the party that was inclusive, to the one that was going to represent Mississippi broadly, and not particularly the all-white party that would exclude Black people from the calculation. Things were not going her way. What was offered to her were two seats, and to be specific, two symbolic seats. They were non-voting seats, but they were symbolic. It was this kind gesture to say, we won't seat your group, but you can have this as a gesture, you know, of our appreciation and understanding, one might phrase it that way. Hamer resisted that because she felt like it absolutely fell short of why she had, you know, it fell short of the demands. That's not why she came to the DNC in the first place. However, other civil rights activists saw the utility. They saw the importance of accepting the compromise. Their attitude, for the most part, was this was a good way to build bridges. This was a good way to send a message to particularly Lyndon B. Johnson, you know, the National Democratic Party. This was a way to send a message that collaboration was possible. They were essentially thinking about the long game, one might say, and Hamer did not appreciate that approach. She felt like a compromise would ultimately be a defeat. It's one thing to have differences politically or ideologically around these concerns, but what is troubling, which I think reveals the gender dynamics as well as even the class dynamics, is that many civil rights activists then approach Hamer in a very condescending way. Roy Wilkins from the NAACP, for example, called her an ignorant woman, which speaks to his own perceptions of her.
0: To her face?
5: Yes, which was painful, as you can imagine. And in just going through the records, I think that's the other part, too, that really stayed with me, is that people certainly spoke about Hamer behind her back, but they often said things to her directly. So she was very clear about where people stood. And there's another interesting exchange that I talk about where several of the leaders, you know, male leaders, are going to Hamer and they're saying, listen, you need to accept the compromise. And they're trying to assert their authority by emphasizing their experience, their experience politically, their knowledge. And again, I mentioned earlier, you know, Hamer has a sixth grade education. She comes to the movement late. She doesn't have a lot of the experience and the networks and all of that. And so several of the male leaders there use that as a way to try to correct her and to tell her she needs to listen to them because they have the right answer. And Hamer resisted, as she often did. And she stood up for herself, even though she was absolutely hurt by some of the remarks that were made to her. And I should just quickly give another example, too, of how they treated her. There's a moment where Martin Luther King Jr. and several others have a meeting in a hotel suite in which they're strategizing and they're talking about discussing the compromise and how to respond. And they hold a meeting without Hamer present, which was intentional on their part because they didn't want her as part of the conversation. But she found out about the meeting and she crashed the party. And she ran there and insisted that she play a part in the dialogue. And pressured them to actually move the meeting out of the hotel suite and into the hallway so that more people could be involved. And so these were the kinds of things that she endured. She has an exchange that I talk about in the book with Adam Clayton Powell, who, as we know, is a very well-respected politician.
0: From New York.
5: And right. Mm-hmm. He's similarly trying to pressure Hamer, telling her, listen, accept the compromise. You need to listen. And she's not listening to him. And so he says to her, you know, do you know who I am? Because he's trying to understand how she could be so resistant to his ideas. And he says, do you know who I am? And she says, I absolutely know who you are. But let me ask you, how many bales of cotton have you picked? How many beatings have you taken? But let me ask you, how many bales of cotton have you picked?

0: are, but I'm still resisting your suggestion. And so I think that part of Hamer's story is to me so amazing, because you see her pushing against sexism, patriarchy, you know, classism, all of these things. She's resisting in order to make sure that her voice is heard.
1: Tell me about Fannie Lou Hamer and the 1965 Voting Rights Act.
0: Well, one of the things that I find so powerful about her story, you know, I think it's important to understand that she absolutely is one of the people we have to identify as playing a key role in laying the groundwork for the passage of the 65 Voting Rights Act. Hamer, as I think most people will know, since that tends to be, you know, what we tend generally, if you know anything about Hamer, you'll know about her speech at the 1964 convention. So, of course, all of these things are happening behind the scenes, and there are all of these discussions about this compromise. But what most people remember to this very day is Hamer giving this very moving testimony about her experiences in Mississippi. She spoke about state-sanctioned violence. She spoke about voter suppression. She spoke about the brutal beatings that she endured in her effort to advance Black political rights. And that was not a small thing, because what I often emphasize is Hamer's testimony was so powerful that it terrified the president of the United States. Lyndon B. Johnson at the time ultimately decided to hold an impromptu press conference just to divert attention away from Hamer's speech.
1: He knew Hamer was going to speak. It was going to garner attention, perhaps media attention.
0: Exactly.
1: And so he holds a press conference.
0: Exactly. And that's so important to emphasize, because it helps us see how meaningful, how influential that speech actually was. And the irony is he failed in his effort, because for one thing, those who were present who heard Hamer speak in person were moved, deeply moved. But even more so, those who heard the speech later, once the speech was later aired, they were stunned. One of the things that I find intriguing in the process of doing the research, you would be hard-pressed to find anyone who would talk about the 1964 DNC who didn't mention Hamer. It's almost as though nothing else happened at that convention. It's every single account, people will talk about that Black woman from Mississippi who gave a speech that, you know, might have moved them to tears, that had them stop in their track, that made them look within and question themselves. There are so many people whose lives were radically transformed because of that speech. The irony is, when Hamer walked away from the DNC, she did not leave feeling like she had accomplished much. She actually left feeling defeated because of the issue, you know, because of the circumstances concerning the compromise that she rejected. And she felt like she didn't leave with the very thing that she wanted. I don't think she even fully grasped how powerful her speech was. But I think that speech ultimately set the stage for a number of key developments. I would argue that Lyndon B. Johnson himself, as much as he tried to block the speech, ended up being moved and transformed by the speech, as so many others were. And it forced him, it was certainly one of the key developments that forced him to shift his perspective. And it was also, I think, the moment, I mean, we sort of look at, we see these moments throughout our history, you know, where we have a particular development that sways public opinion in interesting ways. And we see that, for example, with the Montgomery bus boycott, or even the Emmett Till case. Like, there are all of these moments. And I think the 1964 testimony, Hamer's testimony at that DNC, is another example of a moment in time that has the ability to shift public opinion and get people to recognize that this was not solely a Black problem. This wasn't just, oh, you know, this is African-Americans are having these challenges. No, this is an American problem. Every person in the United States needed to be concerned. They needed to be concerned about the way that Black people are being treated as second-class citizens. And so, without fail, I think the speech laid the groundwork for the passage of the Voting Rights Act.

0: which, as we know, significantly expanded Black political participation. Hamer has to be credited as one of the activists who made that possible.
1: And people can find this speech pretty easily online if they want to go hear it, especially after what you just said about it. She died in 1977. She wasn't in necessarily a good place when that happened. She was also in need of help and seemed to be ignored largely. Tell me about the end of her life.
0: Yeah, it's one of the things that I discuss in the book, and I have to admit that last chapter was perhaps the most difficult one to write, because I still feel a sense of frustration that someone like Hamer, who devoted her life to helping other people, who was so selfless, ends up toward the end of her life being at a place where she could not often find the help that she needed. You know, it is important to recognize that Hamer, I think, pushed and pushed and pushed until she couldn't push any longer. And there were all of these moments where she was experiencing, just exhaustion for sure. She was exhausted. She had worked so much. You know, sometimes when I even look through the records of her travel itinerary, it's baffling to me how she would just go from city to city to city. Sometimes she would be doing 4 or 5 events in one city, just hardly taking time to rest. She was, if someone invited her to speak, she was there, and she was always willing to support others for, doing a range of different things. She would be there if they asked her to come. And the problem is that not only was she physically exhausted, but she was also dealing with several health issues. She had diabetes untreated. She wasn't paying attention to it. She was just moving along. There was a moment where she was standing in a picket line and just fainted. And I think for so many people around her, it was a shock, but it was also the result of her being physically ill, but not actually paying attention to those signs. And there was even another incident where I was so surprised to see where Hamer was instructed, by doctors to just stay home, rest, don't go on the road, just take it easy for a bit. She was still doing interviews. She was still trying to plan trips, and in fact, still traveled at moments where she should not have been traveling. But the point is that toward the end of her life, I think what's so unfortunate is that when she became very sick, and she was also dealing with just a litany of so many bills, so many financial problems at the time, there were days where she could not find anyone to help her. I mean, certainly her husband was there, and her family was there to support, but there were days where she would express frustration. She wanted to see her friends. She wanted to see others. People were busy and doing other things and not always able to come by to see her, and she would grow frustrated. And so towards the end of her life, we see clear evidence that she was battling depression, that she was feeling distraught about her life in many ways. And she was never, I think, regretful of anything she had done. And she was absolutely remained committed towards the very end. But I think she felt really sad that she did not have a lot of the people who she spent her life, helping around her in her time of need. And she passed away in March of 1977. She had developed breast cancer and, as I said, a host of other health issues. When she passed away, I think it was so hard for me to write about in the book, because, of course, she has this lovely a funeral, and so many people come, all these people show up, and they talk about her life and her legacy. But it's just those last few years where she felt so down and expressed frustration that she couldn't find people. I think that's what stays with me the most, is how hard it is for people who fight for others, oftentimes don't have those very same people they're fighting for. They don't have them around. That's hard.
1: Dr. Keisha N. Blaine has been our guest. She is Associate Professor of History at the University of Pittsburgh. She's also President of the African American Intellectual History Society. And she has joined us for a conversation on her book called Until I Am Free, Fannie Lou Hamer's Enduring Message to America. Dr. Blaine, that was a wonderful conversation, and I thank you.
0: Thank you for having me.
1: That does it for Letters and Politics. The show is produced by Deanna Martinez. Kristen Thomas is the engineer. Special thanks to the KPFA social media team. 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I'm Mitch Jezerich, and I thank you for listening.

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1: Good evening. I'm Jeff Bennett.
2: And I'm Amna Nawaz. On the NewsHour tonight, an Amazon cargo jet barrels off the runway at Miami International Airport, killing at least 5 people.
1: A landslide victory by the German far right sends political shockwaves across Europe.
2: And our exclusive interview with California Governor Gavin Newsom as he rallies voters in the South and weighs his own presidential run.
3: I think Democrats need to grow a backbone, and we need to stop being self-righteous in terms of just trying to intellectually win arguments because of the ruthlessness of the other side.

0: Major funding for the PBS NewsHour has been provided by the ongoing support of these individuals and institutions, and friends of the NewsHour, including Leonard and Norma Plourfine and the Judy and Peter Bloom Kovler Foundation.
1: A life with impact in this moment and into the future. 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
0: Friends of the NewsHour, including the Carter and Melissa K. Fritz Charitable Trust, dedicated to the pursuit of truth, and Margaret and John Ruttenberg. 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
1: Welcome to the News Hour. Federal officials are investigating why and how an Amazon cargo jet overran a runway at Miami International Airport on Sunday before striking two vehicles, killing five people and injuring five more.
2: The flight was coming from Puerto Rico, and the landing is going to be a focus of that investigation. Video posted on social media shows the Boeing 767 jet still airborne far down the runway, and that the left rear landing gear did not fully settle on the ground. Seconds later, the plane barrels across a grassy patch, crashes through a chain link fence, and slams into two vehicles. The victims have not yet been identified. Authorities say all were inside a van and an SUV struck by the plane. National Transportation Safety Board Chair Jennifer Homendy described what investigators encountered at the scene today.
3: I would describe it in one word of devastating. Utter devastation. I mean, you can see on the paved surface tire marks that continues through the grass. There's debris everywhere.
2: There are many questions being asked about this accident and the landing. Our aviation correspondent, Miles O'Brien, is here with more. So, Miles, you've looked closely at the video of this landing. What stands out to you?
4: Jeff, what I see is a non-stabilized approach in non-stable meteorological conditions. The wind was gusty. There was a tailwind, which had a crosswind component. The aircraft, as it came down, ended up significantly above what we call the glide slope, which is the imaginary slide, which takes you down to the runway. The crew tried to correct it and dove precipitously toward that altitude they should have been at, picking up speed. So by the time we see them in this video, it appears this aircraft is sort of diving for the runway with a tailwind, which makes it faster over the ground. And in addition to that, a crosswind, which is what caused that left wing to go up. And this is the key point to think about here, Jeff. They landed at about 185 miles an hour in speed, which is much higher than you would expect, about halfway down a 9,000-foot runway. And then you see that left wing lift up, and the left landing gear is not on the concrete. That's crucial because that's what tells the airplane that it can deploy reverse thrust and the spoilers, the speed brakes on the wing. Without those wheels on the ground, the crew would not have been able to do that. And so they left the runway at a very high rate of speed, about 130 miles an hour into the grass. And that's what we saw.
2: So, Miles, at what point should a crew abandon a landing like that?
4: Well, the textbook says if you have an unstabilized approach, and they were about 3 miles out when they were way above that so-called glide slope, that probably would have been a prudent time to knock it off, as opposed to trying to dive down to catch it and get toward it. But certainly if they just elected to continue and try to correct, which happens, by the time you are floating over the runway and about halfway down it, that would be the time to initiate what we call a go-around.
2: And the plane, as we saw on that video, it goes beyond the runway and through the safety area at the end. What is that area designed to do?
4: Well, there's about 1,000 feet between the end of that runway to the road. That is what the FAA requires for a runway that arrives and departs with large aircraft. So that is to the book. However, there are other ways that you can slow down an aircraft in these situations.
2: And that brings us to something called EMAS. What is that, and could it have stopped this plane?
4: Engineered materials arresting system. It's basically breakable concrete. When the wheels of an aircraft get in it, it's like quicksand. It will slow an aircraft down very quickly. It's designed to accept and slow down an aircraft coming in at, say, about 80 miles an hour. This aircraft, as we say, was arriving at the end of the runway at about 130 miles an hour. So it's unclear what the EMAS might have done in this case, but certainly it would have slowed it down further. That said, the FAA does not require this sort of engineered material at the end of a runway if there's 1,000 feet of runway safety area, which Miami has in this case.
2: And that's why one would imagine Miami did not have this EMAS system.
4: Exactly. Now, there'll be some questions raised about this. Should EMAS just be everywhere, just as another layer of safety? And there'll be some questions, of course, about what the crew was doing. And, of course, when that cockpit voice recorder is analyzed, as well as the flight data recorder, many of those questions will become much clearer. And a lot of these speeds and footages and distances will become more precise, and we can understand what happened here.
2: Our aviation correspondent, Miles O'Brien. Miles, thanks as always.
4: You're welcome, Jeff.

0: Germany's far-right AfD, or Alternative for Germany party, yesterday won a major parliamentary election victory in the eastern state of Saxony-Anhalt. The win is a blow to Chancellor Friedrich Merz, mired with record low approval ratings. And it marks a growing divide in German politics. The AfD party is anti-immigration. It's been labeled as xenophobic and as extremist by German intelligence. Liz Landers reports.
1: In Germany, a dawn of a more divisive era of domestic politics. Germany's far-right Alternative for Germany party, or AfD, won 44% of seats yesterday, just 3 seats short of a majority in the eastern state of Saxony-Anhalt. The party has vowed to crack down on immigration and broaden its power to the national level.
2: If we assume responsibility for government in Germany at the national level, we will close the borders and only those who have a legal right to reside in Germany will be allowed to come here. We will deport those who commit crimes here and those who are residing in this country illegally.
1: And if it is able to successfully form a parliamentary coalition with other parties in order to govern, it would have extensive control over the state's domestic immigration, education, and other policies. AfD's anti-immigration stance has bled into its leaders' statements, which have been accused of being Islamophobic, anti-Semitic, and anti-democratic. Last year, the German intelligence agency labeled AfD extremist. AfD's win in the state is a turn in the state's politics. Saxony-Anhalt, once part of East Germany prior to reunification, voted for the ruling Christian Democratic Union, or CDU, in its last parliamentary election. Yesterday's win, also a reflection of Chancellor Friedrich Merz's plunging approval ratings, with an 87% disapproval rating in Saxony-Anhalt and just 16% approval nationwide as of July, he faces stiff competition. Today, he acknowledged his party's loss.
3: We are all deeply shocked. We did not expect this to happen in this way. Yesterday marked a turning point, not only in Saxony-Anhalt, but throughout Germany. I must admit, this is the most serious election defeat that the CDU has had for years, for decades.
1: Germany's political system is positioned that each state is largely autonomous, much more reliant on the state's parliament than the federal level in Berlin. The far-right party's win also renewed concerns internationally. Spanish Prime Minister Pedro Sanchez today decried the win as an indicator of Europe's destabilization.
4: Por eso, lo que vimos ayer.
5: What we saw yesterday in Saxony is a warning and also a confirmation, a warning that the far-right threat, thanks in large part to the surrender of the traditional right, is gaining ground in Europe and in the world.
1: Meanwhile, in the United States, President Donald Trump shared the news of the AfD's victory in a social media post. Last year, Vice President J.D. Vance shocked many when he appeared alongside AfD's leadership and chastised the German government's decades-old position of refusing to work with parties labeled extremist.
6: For perspective on the outcome of the election in Germany, we turn to Liana Fix, senior fellow at the Council on Foreign Relations and author of Germany Rearmed, The Return of War and the End of Illusions. Liana, thank you for joining the NewsHour.
7: Absolutely. Thank you for the invitation.
6: How do you explain why the AfD did so well in the election?
7: So one popular explanation is that in East Germany, and East Germans in particular since unification, have felt economically deprived, that they are not on the same living standards as the West German compatriots. But that explanation really only goes so far. It is primarily about the self-perception, about the feeling of being left behind, because East Germany really has caught up in the economic situation. And at the same time, it is mixed with a profound sense that immigration policies have gone too far in Germany, and a general shock about all the change that is happening in Germany these days, both the Russia shock, also the AI shock, the China shock to Germany's industry. It's a challenging time to be a chancellor of Germany.
6: What are some of the policies that AfD advocates for?
7: So on the federal level, the AfD in general is very anti-immigration. They want to deport both refugees, but also asylum seekers from other parts of Europe and the world. They are very much in favor of a very strict rule of law, but they also, especially in education, for example, in Saxony-Anhalt, the AfD has proposed to focus more on the centuries before the Nazi era and not to place too much emphasis on the Nazi era. They also have some ideas about kicking out public broadcasters from Saxony-Anhalt. Overall, it is a very disruptive agenda, and in foreign policy, they do want closer ties with Russia and China.
6: This news, of course, over the weekend, I think has shocked some people around the world. But how likely is it that the AfD will actually come to power?
7: So this is Saxony-Anhalt. It is a small East German state, but it is relevant because for the first time, the firewall the German parties have built against the AfD, no one should work or enter into a coalition with the AfD, is really crumbling, because in this case, you would need all the other five parties, from conservatives to very left-wing parties, to build a coalition only to prevent the AfD getting into power. So that's why this election is so powerful. It's such a danger to Chancellor Friedrich Merz, because it is about the future direction of the Conservative Party in Europe, and partly also about his own future. On the federal level, the AfD is polling as the strongest party, ahead of Friedrich Merz's Conservative Party, and quite comfortably ahead. But it's very unlikely that this will translate in the next election into a government responsibility for the AfD. However, 10 years down the road, that picture might look different.
6: Speaking of 10 years down the road, is this election seen as a bellwether and signal for how future elections are likely to go in Germany?
7: It absolutely is. And the next elections are already coming up at the end of September. In 2 weeks' time, there will be two more elections in the state of Berlin, but also in another East German region. They are not as dramatic as in Saxony-Anhalt. So the AfD is not as far ahead as it has been in this election. But still, further setbacks for Friedrich Merz, for Chancellor Friedrich Merz in these elections might actually raise the leadership question in Germany. And that at a time when Russian hybrid warfare campaigns are escalating against Germany. So it is really very much a twin threat that Chancellor Merz is facing here.
6: The AfD is pro-Russian. Will this election result have an impact on Germany's support for Ukraine and its efforts to shield itself from these Russian hybrid attacks?
7: No, they will not directly, because foreign policy, security policy are obviously a federal issue that cannot be disrupted by Saxony-Anhalt. But there are some concerns, for example, that if the AfD gets into power, Saxony-Anhalt should not be included in sensitive intelligence sharing anymore, because of the concern that that intelligence might be leaked to extremists or to Russia. There are also concerns that what if the AfD gets in power in Saxony-Anhalt and tries to prevent any mobilization efforts of the German army, of the Bundeswehr in that country. So these are actual considerations. And then, of course, Germany's European neighbors, from Poland to France, are very concerned. They welcome Germany's rearmament, Germany's historic rearmament that it is going through now. But as I argue in my book, of course, they don't want to see that military power in the hands of the AfD, even if that is only a possibility like 10 years or 15 years down the line. It is still a very scary thought for Germany's neighbors.
6: Leana Fix, thank you for your expertise.
7: Thank you.

0: In the day's other headlines, Hurricane Lowell is set to pass just west of Hawaii tonight with winds up to 110 miles an hour. The Category 2 storm is taking an unusual path, heading north towards Kauai and Niihau before banking west. The governor has declared a state of emergency for all of Hawaii, with areas as far east as the Big Island facing up to a foot of rain. Satellite imagery shows a very active Pacific Ocean today. Closer to California's coast, Tropical Storm Marie is whipping up high surf with swells up to 10 feet. The National Weather Service warned beachgoers about potentially life-threatening waves. In his latest proposal to rename geographic locations, President Trump posted multiple times online about changing New Mexico to New America. On social media today, the president published at least 7 versions of maps with that name change. That followed several posts yesterday, including this AI video of him replacing the word Mexico with America on a road sign. The president has no legal authority to rename any state, and in the case of New Mexico, it's written into their constitution. New Mexico's Democratic governor responded by saying the name, quote, isn't up for debate. The Kremlin said today it's not ruling out future talks between Ukraine, Russia, and the United States, but spokesman Dmitry Peskov said it was too early to say when or where they could take place. That followed a weekend visit to Moscow by U.S. negotiators Steve Witkoff and Jared Kushner to meet with Russian President Vladimir Putin. The pair then traveled to Ukraine for the first time to meet with President Volodymyr Zelensky. No major breakthroughs were announced. Meantime, in Western Russia, local authorities say a Ukrainian drone slammed into this residential building, killing one person and leaving 4 others injured. Nepal held an official day of mourning today to remember those killed in catastrophic floods nearly 2 weeks ago. People gathered to sing prayers and hold symbolic funerals, with some burning effigies in place of bodies yet to be found. Authorities say more than 1,300 people are confirmed dead, and roughly 5,000 remain missing in Nepal and Tibet. In the meantime, rescue operations continue, with crews using heavy machinery to clear the rubble. One worker reflected on the scale of loss.
1: My heart is very heavy because so many people have died. Each one of them a living, breathing soul. But sometimes in the face of nature, we are powerless.
0: Chinese authorities say at least 43 people died and more than 500 remain missing. But some rights groups say the death toll could be much higher. Britain's King Charles reconfirmed the status of Prince Harry and his wife Meghan today as non-working royals following their return to the UK. A letter reportedly sent to government officials on the king's behalf states that their position is, quote, akin to private citizens when it comes to their work and security arrangements. The king wanted to, quote, help avoid doubt or confusion by restating their status. Harry and Meghan returned to the UK late last month after leaving their royal duties and moving to the US 6 years ago. Financial markets were closed for the Labor Day holiday, but the recent run-up in energy prices meant travelers were paying record gas prices. AAA says the average price of regular gas is around $4.15. That's nearly a dollar higher than last year and well above the prior Labor Day record set in 2012. Still to come on the NewsHour, we sit down with California governor and likely presidential contender Gavin Newsom. Tamara Keith and Amy Walter break down the latest political headlines. And a look inside southern Lebanon as Israel ramps up attacks.
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0: Over his 8 years as California governor, Gavin Newsom has become one of the Democratic Party's most vocal critics of President Trump. As speculation swirls around Newsom's own potential presidential bid, he's been hitting the road and raising money to get more Democrats elected at the state level, where he says his party took their eye off the ball. Producer Matthew Loffman and I met up with Newsom in North and South Carolina for this report and an exclusive one-on-one interview.
3: We're up against an invasive species in the name of Donald Trump.
4: The California governor taking his fiery brand on the road and deep into Republican counties in Alabama and the Carolinas.
5: is 2026. It's all on the line.
3: We have drawn the line.
4: States where Republican efforts to redraw congressional maps are helping to motivate Democrats ahead of November's midterm elections, like Ann Elliott.
6: Do you think it's different this year?
7: I feel a change in the air a little bit.
6: Why? What do you feel?
7: I think people are miffed, and people are beginning to pay more attention.
4: That attention has also turned to 2028 and speculation about whether Governor Newsom hopes to be President Newsom.
8: It's the election that defines all the elections we've had.
4: That's brought the eyes of traditional media, content creators, and most importantly, voters.
9: Thank you for being here.
8: My honor. Thank you.
4: South Carolina, for the first time, will be first on the Democrats' nominating calendar as they work to pick their party's nominee.
10: Thank you, all of you, for what you will do.
4: Voters like Christian Mergner came to hear the governor's message and kick the tires on a potential candidate.
11: I think he's got a strong understanding and a strong background. He seems very genuine and sincere. He's got a laugh. You know, humor and empathy go hand in hand, just like communication and trust do. And he's got that.
12: Can I be your campaign manager?
4: Yokeem Akuritan, volunteering for the state Democratic Party for the first time, is already all in for a potential Newsom campaign.
6: Is this someone you think might run for president or should run for president, and would you support him?
13: Absolutely. I think he should, and I absolutely would support him. I like that he continues to push the envelope on what's going on in the rural communities, and I feel like that grassroots effort is really what's going to push us over the top.
4: But for now, Newsom says he's focused on showing up to boost turnout for 2026.
14: Remind people what's wrong.
4: This year, he hopes Trump turns up too.
14: His record's hard to defend right now, particularly in states like North Carolina and South Carolina. So I'd be encouraged if he shows up. The one thing that we should be sober about is the amount of money he can bring to these races. And so I think the Democratic Party would be wise to be cautious about overreading the polls at this moment, because those resources could start to shift.
15: You think those races to tighten?
14: I think they legitimately could.
16: Like fire with fire.
4: Even beyond November, Newsom says Democrats need to build back at the state level. Not just in strongholds, but in places like Lancaster County, South Carolina.
17: Thank you so much for coming.
4: Where back in 2024, Donald Trump won by 24 points. That is where we sat down for a longer conversation on his party, his ambitions, and why he says Democrats need to do things differently. I began by asking him why he's focused on red and rural counties.
14: Well, I get a lot of Democrats say, well, don't waste your resources. And I think what they really mean is money. And I could see that argument. I can intellectually, if you have a limited amount of money and it's a scarcity issue, where do you invest those dollars? But time is free. Showing up, just having the decency to say you're worth the drive. There's no excuse not to do that. And our party hasn't done that for 20 plus years. I said, you know, I was in Alabama, my first stop. I remember talking about this March 2010 op-ed in the Wall Street Journal that Karl Rove wrote, saying our strategy is to spend $30 million on this red map initiative to win back state, House, and Senate seats so that we can use those seats to then redistrict to determine the future of Congress. And he won 675 seats. 2010 was the last time we had a majority in these southern states. We had a majority then, but we turned our back after that. They won almost 1,000 of these state seats, and the Democratic Party was focused on the guy or gal to come save the day. We were watching cable news, and we were waiting for the presidential cycle. We weren't doing the hard work of courthouses and school boards and city council and state races. And so that's why I'm here focusing on those races and trying to focus the energy of the Democratic Party on a long-term strategy that we've abandoned.
6: You mentioned redistricting, and we all know you were able to push through new maps in California. Other Democratic efforts in Virginia and Maryland and New York weren't as successful, but even your effort expires, right, in 2030. Yeah. And I've also heard you say again and again that Democrats keep trying to win arguments while the other side is consolidating power.
14: Yeah.
6: So do you want to see Democrats do more to consolidate power. If Democrats win majorities in these state legislatures, should they be pushing for more redistricting?
14: Well, we got to win. The right is ruthless. The right is ruthless. They are.
6: So they're you're not saying yes around. To more Democratic redistricting?
14: I'm saying what the voters of California said, and I was proud to write that initiative, and that is we need national independent redistricting. So we did two things. By the way, we did the first thing, which was we allowed the voters for the first time in American history to decide for themselves. We didn't do that to them. We did that on their behalf. And so the voters decided those maps. But they also, on that same ballot, had another question. Should we have national independent redistricting? And that was affirmative.
6: But and short so of a national system, at the state level, do you think
14: then
6: more gotta, states
14: we gotta fight
6: should be
14: fire
6: doing
14: with
6: that?
14: Fire. I'm done with watching. Women's rights roll back, LGBTQ rights. I'm done with seeing the Voting Rights Act being vandalized. I'm done seeing our inheritance, this country and this nation, being completely squandered by short-termism. So, you know what? Until we can level that playing field, I believe in fighting fire with fire. I think Democrats need to grow a backbone, and we need to stop being a little self-righteous and a little highbrow in terms of just trying to intellectually win arguments because of the ruthlessness of the other side. I just can't watch people suffer because we're playing by an old set of rules. We are, we have been.
6: So let me ask you about how Democrats can win back control of Congress, because it's been a pretty revealing primary season for the party, right? A reckoning, some have called it too. You saw how many wins DSA candidates, Democratic Socialist candidates, were able to win. Donovan McKinney in Michigan, Chris Rabb in Pennsylvania, Abdullah Syed in Michigan. He doesn't identify as DSA, but was sort of aligned with them. Cheers. If you have these candidates and this platform that is clearly animating the base, energizing turnout, should more of those ideas be worked into the broader Democratic platform?
14: I think they are. I mean, we want money out of politics. I've been supporting clean money campaigns for decades. We have.
6: But there seems to be a little distance between some leadership and those DSA candidates.
14: But not the ideas. We want I believe in universal health care, and I believe in Medicare for all. The party does overwhelmingly. I mean, you pull people to party. I mean, so if it's about more money in your pocket, lowering costs, it's about getting money out of politics, and it's about Medicare for all, I think we're pretty aligned. It's about recognizing that we've got a planet that is getting hotter and drier, and that we've got to address the issue of climate change, and we want energy security, and we want to move off fossil fuels. That's a DSA position. That's a mainstream position within the Democratic Party. So I think in many ways, it's just a label, and it's a familiar, forgive me, you're talking the wrong person. It's such a familiar label to me.
6: Yeah.
14: We called them progressives. It was the Green Party. I ran against the Green Party. It sounded the exact same platform 20 years ago. Maybe it's because I'm from the Bay Area. Maybe it's because I'm from California. And I think it's healthy. I just think I'm not consumed by this. I don't think there's a great, I think it's the natural, it's reflected in Kucinich and just aspects and component parts of our party that we've always had. And it's a healthy dialectic within the party.
6: I want to ask you about some of the Democratic messaging when it comes to taking on the president and talking about President Trump. You saw House Minority Leader Hakeem Jeffries took a lot of flack for a meeting that he took with Jared Kushner. Your fellow Californian Congressman Ro Khanna said he shouldn't have done it. He said it undermined the party's base. Yeah. Do you agree with that?
14: Oh, no. I'm not as offended by it. Come on. So he met with him. I care about, I met with Trump for 90 minutes.
6: Did anything come of that meeting, of Jeffries' meeting?
14: I don't know. That's, you got to ask Jeffries. I mean, but you know what? I met with Trump 90 minutes.
6: Yeah.
14: I meet with my father-in-law all the time, big Republican. Come on.
6: What came of your meeting with the president?
14: I sit down on my podcast. I've been rightfully criticized by people like him that don't like meeting with people they disagree with. But divorce is not an option in this country. Mm. And so the idea that they met did not offend me. I understand it offended the base, and I'm not naive to the concern about that. But I'm personally not concerned about Speaker Jeffries doing appropriate oversight. So that will be the determination. I will criticize him if he doesn't unleash the oversight committees. I want to see real accountability. And by the way, I think you know enough about what I've been saying. I'm not messing around when it comes to accountability.
6: What does that mean?
14: This great grift, the corruption, if any of that's illegal, we run every single one of that down. I mean, all these sole source contracts, the crony capitalism, the state capitalism, I mean, we run.
6: You would go after President Trump in that case as well?
14: If there are, if things have been done illegally, you hold these folks accountable. If we don't, shame on us. And so that's the job of the speaker. And knowing Speaker Jeffries, I'm not concerned about that at all. So I don't get offended by who people meet. I care about their actions, not the fact that they're meeting and engaging folks they may disagree with. And by the way, why am I here in a red county? I want to meet people I disagree with. We all want to be loved. We need to be loved. We want to be connected, respected, and protected. But I get the atmospherics of that and what Kushner represents and all the Saudi money and all the conflicts and the Board of Peace, which is all about him getting a piece of the Middle East. That is about action, not about a meeting. And that will be judged on the basis of Speaker Jeffries' performance.
6: On the accountability front, do you want to see Democrats impeach the president if they win back the majority?
14: Wherever the facts lead. And I'm not naive about the politics of that because it will be a sideshow and distraction. What I don't want to do is see another impeachment that amounts to nothing except a virtue signal. And that's important. I mean, I just don't want a sideshow. And we, again, should be focused, as we have in California, on $11 insulin, which is the only state in the country that does that, focusing more on getting those diapers in the hands of newborns and doing more on paid sick leave and family leave, doing more on universal health care. No other state's done more than us, and then child care, and having that positive alternative and affirmative agenda. And I think that we would be better off, but accountability across the board. And it's not just Trump. It's all the folks that are complicit in this great grift. It's all the folks that are complicit in the rank corruption that is going on in this administration.
6: You want to see the president held accountable, his cabinet members, you want to see his family.
14: Anyone that's broken the law, anyone that's taken advantage of the American people, picked their pocket illegally, should be held to account, period, full stops, not complicated.
6: South Carolina is also going to be the first primary state. You've been to New Hampshire, you've been to Nevada, you've been to Michigan, they're all early states. Mm-hmm. Look, the assumption is that you are running for president in 2028. What would lead you not to run?
14: Big enough why to endure, as Nietzsche said, anyhow. Not being able to look you in the eye and say, I have a compelling vision that I think is better than the people that are standing next to me, left and right. That I meet the moment and that I'm not wasting your time or anyone else's time. That we can actually be successful. I'm not naive about people's perception of me or California and the California derangement syndrome that rages 24/7 on Fox. For all those reasons. And also, you know, sorry, but it's true. I got four young kids and two of them were fighting last night and I was just getting home from a fundraiser and dinner was called in the hotel room at 10:30 and Hunter and Dutch were screaming and yelling at each other and I just like, I didn't know what to, I was like, I'm a horrible parent.
6: Do your kids want you to run?
14: Two of them do. Two of them absolutely don't.
6: It's
14: do
6: house divided.
14: Don't ruin us, Dad. Don't do this to us. Don't do this to Dad. To me, Dad. Don't do this. Literally. Explicit.
6: You won't run unless all of them agree.
14: You talk about a focus group. Huh. I don't care what the Kalshi says or, you know, your polymarket says or what the DSA says about me because I'm some, you know, what that's what matters is what they say. And obviously my rock star wife.
6: Governor Newsom, you're very comfortable in this format. I should say it's almost like you have your own podcast show.
14: I know, but not everyone loves my guests.
6: Would you keep the podcast if you were president?
14: That's interesting. As president. A presidential podcast. That's kind of a little different than a fireside chat. It's kind of a modern.
6: It is. Is that a good idea?
14: I'm sitting back. I'm thinking. I'm thinking about what I wear. Was it a sweater? Is it a more relaxing, approachable
6: look? Depends on the season.
14: I don't know. I feel my physiology changed when you said
6: that. But it's a powerful messaging tool, right?
14: I think it's
6: a good idea for a president to have his own podcast?
14: I think you have to meet people where they are. And the reason I'm doing a podcast is I'm trying to iterate.
6: Yeah.
14: And after we got shellacked last year, I just felt like we needed to do different things. That's exactly why I changed my social media. I continue to do what you've done and get what you got. That's why I did the Patriot side. That's why I'm selling these knee pads to university presidents that are selling out and law firms that are selling out. I'm sorry. I just try new things. I think we need to try new things. Iterate, take risks.
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17: And the unofficial kickoff to the midterms that starts today, we are joined by our Politics Monday duo. That's Amy Walter of the Cook Political Report with Amy Walter and Tamara Keith of NPR. It's good to have you both here on this Labor Day.
18: Good to be here.
17: So, Amy, we'll start with you. We watched Amna's interview with Gavin Newsom. He's in South Carolina, a state that, as you both know, played a pivotal role in the Democratic primary calendar last time around. What did you hear and what he said?
18: I thought it was notable that he talked about his successes in being a foe to Donald Trump. Obviously, he was one of the only Democratic governors who was able to get a map passed that, let's face it, if Democrats do win control of the House next year, they can point to Gavin Newsom's success in passing that redistricting referendum and getting them there. And he also talked about what he wants to do to sort of keep Donald Trump in check as we get into the next 2 years. I think the challenge for Newsom, and quite frankly, it's for all of the Democratic candidates who want to run in 2028, is what is the message of what life looks like beyond Donald Trump? What is the positive, what is the forward-looking message?
17: And Tam, what do you take away from the fact that Newsom is in South Carolina of all places at all?
18: Well, South Carolina picks presidents, or certainly it did in the 2020 cycle. I mean, Governor Newsom is doing everything someone who is running for president would do. He had a podcast. He explored more moderate views and took his message to Fox News and some bro-y podcasts. He really got his social media account, put it on steroids, and has been mocking President Trump style through that social media account in a way that's gotten a lot of attention from Democratic voters. South Carolina is going to matter. South Carolina is a state with a very large African American electorate, and that is a group of voters that any Democrat who wants a chance to be president of the United States needs to find a way to get those voters excited. So, of course, he was there.
17: Mm-hmm. And Amy, here we are less than 2 months away from the midterms, hard to believe. Where do Republicans stand?
18: Well, Republicans, no, they're in a defensive crouch right now. The president's approval rating right now sits at about 38% nationally. That's lower than he was at this point in 2018. It's about on par where George W. Bush was in 2006, which, by the way, I've been saying this for a while. Others have also been making the comparison between what was going on in 2006 and what was going on now. In 2006, Democrats won both the House and the Senate. Democrats are trying to win both the House and the Senate. This time, Democrats won in some of the more rural parts of America. At that time, it was a deep frustration over the president's handling of war. We obviously have an unpopular Iran war at this point. And of course, frustration around issues like corruption and that is something we're seeing in 2026. I think the big question for these next few weeks is whether Republicans in these individual races are going to be able to change the focus from one that is on Donald Trump to one that is focused on the individual Democratic candidates. That is a taller order for some candidates than others.
17: And Tam, Republicans are doing something unusual this week. They're holding a national midterm convention in Dallas. You've been reporting on it. You'll be there. What should we know?
18: Yeah, so this is something that Republicans have never done before. Midterm conventions are not a thing, just to be clear. And the chairman of the Republican National Committee, Joe Gruters, has said repeatedly that this is going to be a Trumpapalooza. Not my word, his word. And the president will be headlining the convention both nights of the convention. It is only two nights. I've gone through the list of announced speakers and found that fewer than half of the candidates in competitive races are actually speaking at this convention. Some share of them won't even be there. They won't be with it. They want as much distance from this as possible. But the theory of the case is expressed by President Trump is that he thinks that his voters aren't going to turn out unless he's on the ballot, so they have to make it like he's on the ballot. And so please, please, please vote as if Donald Trump is on the ballot is the message that he has had and that we expect him to continue to have.
17: Is there something to that? I mean, they're calling this Trumpalooza. The president himself is telling Republican candidates to embrace him and his agenda. history shows that most presidents don't want the midterms to be a referendum on their presidencies.
19: Right.
17: You know, past presidents have always said it's not a referendum, it's a choice. This is a choice election.
19: That's right.
17: What's the calculation behind making Donald Trump the center of it?
19: Well, his calculation is that his candidates win when he is on the ballot, when it is a choice election between Donald Trump and a Democrat. Republicans do really well. The difference, of course, this year is that not only is Donald Trump not on the ballot, but there's no contrast with a Democratic candidate. He can't bounce this off of a Hillary Clinton or a Kamala Harris or Joe Biden. This is really about who's in charge in Washington. It's why so many Democrats are eager to highlight the ways in which the Republican opponents are attached to decisions made by the president.
17: And the president's going to spend some real money from his campaign coffers in support of Republicans? I see you saying no.
19: We'll see. It's the biggest parlor game in Washington right now.
17: Yes. So he may not spend the money.
18: Well, we don't know how much he's going to spend. All we know for sure right now is that MAGA Inc., which is the super PAC that is connected to him, has dropped in the last few days $10 million on ads attacking James Tallarico in Texas. That is a state where Ken Paxton, the Republican nominee, has had lackluster fundraising, to say the least. He has not had a great campaign. And so this is, you know, this is a candidate President Trump endorsed. And so his super PAC had better spend some money trying to prop up a Republican who the president endorsed, who a lot of people were warning may not be the best candidate. We don't know yet how much they're going to spend.
17: So $10 million in Texas out of how much?
18: Out of 400.
17: $400 million.
18: And then there's another allied group that just started an ad campaign. It's only $1 million. It's not the full enchilada.
17: Yeah.
18: But it is two ads all about Donald Trump. No mention of candidates running in the midterms. A lot of slow motion footage of Donald Trump.
17: More to come. Tamara Keith, Amy Walter, thank you both.
18: You're welcome.

0: An Israeli strike in southern Lebanon today killed 12 people, including 2 children. The IDF said a weapons transfer was underway in the targeted building. Farther south, the IDF has destroyed dozens of villages in its occupied territory, many of them home to Shia Muslims. Special correspondent Simona Foltin and videographer Adrian Hartrick report from 3 villages near Israel's occupation zone, demarcated by the so-called yellow line.
1: From her backyard, Ashwa looks out on neighboring villages the Israeli army has destroyed, emptied, and still occupies.
2: There is no stability. There is no relaxing. Always stress out. Always keep this bag. Maybe after 1 hour, hey, we need to go. If I don't have children, I swear to God, never leave Marjayoun.
1: Marjayoun is a Christian town in southern Lebanon. Most villages in this border region, however, are Shia Muslim and have historically supported Hezbollah, a Shia militant group that emerged with Iranian backing in response to Israel's 1982 invasion of Lebanon. Israel's latest military campaign has inflicted that emerged with Iranian backing in response to Israel's 1982 invasion of Lebanon. Israel's

0: We want to live in peace. I'm not with Israel, I'm not with Hezbollah, I'm not with anybody, I'm with my family.
1: A family of dual Lebanese-American citizens who could have returned to the United States long ago. But this is their home, and they dread what might happen to it unattended. Beyond their fence lies a stern warning. The Shia village of Debin has been largely destroyed, in what many here see as collective punishment of the Shia community who support Hezbollah.
0: They don't deserve this. Even if them with Hezbollah, nobody deserves to lose her house, her family, her dreams. Even if you stay here, you look. We don't want to live like that.
1: During previous bouts of fighting in this area, the family did leave for the Lebanese capital for a few weeks. Victor put up surveillance cameras to keep an eye on the property.
0: This is down there.
2: That's down there, yes.
1: And what he saw shook the family.
2: All right, here's the guy. One of them is waiting by my pickup truck where the main door is, and the other one coming up towards the camera, running with his mask on. This is the guy's face.
1: Victor is an Iraq War U.S. Army veteran. He believes that man was a Hezbollah fighter who tried to use their house to launch attacks on Israel.
2: What intentions could they have breaking a camera, a security camera, inside my own private property?
0: Are you worried that your house could have become a target for Israeli strikes?
2: Of course. Israel is watching their moves, and their mission is to finish them here in Lebanon.
1: As part of this mission, dozens of Shia villages where Hezbollah used to be present have been completely razed by the Israeli army. Israel's defense minister has said this is a replica of his Gaza strategy following the October 7th Hamas attacks on Israel. And speaking to Israel's Channel 14, Israel Katz referred to Lebanon's Shia population as enemies.
3: 24 Lebanese villages that were hundreds of years old with Shiite residents who acted as enemies on behalf of Hezbollah and threatened our borders and our residents and constantly provoked. We destroyed all of the buildings, not one house. Pick up, not one house. The criminalization of all these villages is complete.
1: A recent UN report expressed alarm over such remarks and urged Israeli officials to cease rhetoric that dehumanizes the population of Lebanon and that legitimizes collective punishment on grounds of ethnic origin. The IDF rejects that characterization, despite the defense minister's statement, telling the NewsHour that the IDF operates in accordance with international law and directs its strikes solely against Hezbollah and not against the Lebanese state or its civilians, and that it categorically rejects claims of collective punishment and ethnic cleansing. But the reality on the ground remains that the south has been emptied of Shia Muslims. We drive onwards to the adjacent village of Klaya. Like in Marjayoun, the Israeli army has allowed the Christians here to stay on certain conditions. One of those conditions is that filming around Klaya, where the Israeli military operates, is strictly forbidden.
4: People have become so panicked. As soon as they see a camera, they panic more. Just now, several people called me Amin. You have a camera in the car.
1: Amin Said is the village chief and among the enforcers of the Israel Defense Forces new rules. Since we can't interview him out on the street, we decided to go for a ride along the main road.
4: They are controlling us from all sides. Here in the heart of the village, we can move, but we can't go towards the olive groves on one side, and we also can't go to the river on the other side.
1: The IDF regularly sends voice notes to the municipality. In one of these voice notes, obtained by the NewsHour, the Israeli army instructed Klaya's municipality to not shelter residents from neighboring Shia villages.
5: You need to pull yourselves together and prevent the return of strangers and Hezbollah elements to your lands. If you do not do this, we cannot guarantee your lives in the town.
1: The villagers set up informal checkpoints like this one to implement Israel's directives. Turned away by their Christian neighbors, some displaced Shia civilians have found refuge in this school further away from the border. Zainab previously rented a house in Klaya, but was asked to leave by its Christian residents in line with Israel's instructions.
6: They kicked us out because Israel threatened them. When they threatened them, they kicked us out because we are Shia.
1: Zainab and Samira have helplessly watched the destruction of their community on their phones.
7: There isn't a single house left. I even saw the photo. There's just wiped out land, and the Israeli tanks and armed vehicles are parked there. All my family, my brothers, their

0: Houses are gone. If we return, where would we go? Where?
1: Their village, Chiam, is occupied by Israeli forces, but we managed to film it from a distance. Only piles of rubble are visible through our zoom lens. While Shia villages have been demolished, Sunni and Christian villages are subject to tightening Israeli control.
2: We're driving towards the yellow line, right up to the occupation zone the Israeli army has established across vast swathes of southern Lebanon, similar to the model they've implemented in Gaza.
1: Our destination is Kfar Shuba, a Sunni Muslim village surrounded by Israeli positions. To see just how difficult life has become here, we joined the municipality on a maintenance trip to the water pumping station. The facility is a 10-minute ride from the center of town. It's the only source of water for the residents. Mohammed Hassan Al-Hajj is in charge of maintenance.
3: We bought diesel to run the generator so we can pump the water for the people of Kfar Shuba.
1: Every time they come here, they risk encounters with the Israeli army, which has taken the hill right across the water station. Traces of Israeli tanks mark the road. Bullets from Israeli machine guns dot the water station's walls. Mohammed was already arrested once.
3: About 15 soldiers arrived here and immediately got out with weapons. They surrounded us and grabbed us and started pushing me from here to this corner.
1: He says he was blindfolded, taken to an Israeli base, tied up on the floor for several hours and interrogated.
3: He said, "What were you doing there?" I told him we are pumping water for the town. He said, "Didn't you know it's forbidden to go there?"
1: In response to questions by the News Hour, the IDF said that Mohammed repeatedly approached an area in which IDF operations were taking place and that the detention was carried out due to security concerns.
2: What would happen if you were not able to come here to this well and maintain the infrastructure here?
3: If we don't come here to pump water, the people won't be able to survive without water, and they'll be forced to leave.
1: The municipality is trying to prevent just that, but the civilians who've remained here risk their lives every day, be it to secure water, farm their fields, or simply drive back home. Back in the Christian village of Klaya, a memorial was underway for three Israeli strike victims. Theodosia, her brother Tony, and their father James were killed in an Israeli strike in June. They were returning from Beirut, where the two students had gone to take their university exams. They left behind their mother, now without children and without a husband. She interrupted the sermon, desperately demanding answers that nobody here could give her. Her brother-in-law agreed to speak in her place.
4: Why is a young man in the prime of his life and his sister in the prime of hers, university students about to finish their specialties, one of them a doctor, why are they killed on the road in cold blood? They didn't pose a threat to anyone.
1: The IDF did not answer the News Hour's questions about the killings. Though the family blames the IDF for the deadly strikes, they agree with Israel on one thing. Hezbollah must be disarmed.
4: Everyone has a right to their home and land, and they must return. But under the umbrella of the state and a clear, strong law, we can no longer tolerate chaos.
1: Israel and Lebanon have been through intermittent conflict for decades. Next door in Marjayoun, Ashwa believes there's only one solution.
5: Let's do peace with Israel.
2: And if you were to say this, let's do peace with Israel, how would it be perceived by your Shia neighbors?
5: If you are not with them, they said you're... Are you working with Israel? No, I'm not working with anybody. Just I want to stay here. I want to stay in my home.
1: But staying is becoming harder every day as Israeli troops show no signs of leaving. For the PBS NewsHour, I'm Simona Foltin in southern Lebanon.

0: Join us again here tomorrow night when a fighter pilot who was ordered to take down Flight 93 on September 11th reflects on the attacks 25 years later. And that's the NewsHour for tonight. I'm Jeff Bennett.
1: And I'm Amna Nawaz. 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